July, August 2026 issue entitled Agents of Chaos, Between Claude Code's Epic Problem Solving and OpenClaw's Madcap Powers, Computing is Undergoing Its Biggest Transformation Yet, by Stephen Levy. Hi, my name is Peter, and I'm a Claude Holic. It was August 2025, and Peter Steinberger was addressing a meeting in London called Claude Code Anonymous. Steinberger and some fellow addicts had arranged the event to network with people like themselves, techies swept up by coding tools such as Anthropic's paradigm busting Claude Code. I dedicate pretty much all my waking time to this, yet it doesn't feel enough, he told the gathering in a cozy brick-walled room. A few months later, Anthropic released a new version of Claude Code, and the ranks of Claude Holics exploded. Called Opus 4.5, it could handle more complicated programming tasks, retain much more in its memory, run for many hours on end, and manage a team of AI sub-agents. Anthropic has what it describes as a notoriously difficult take-home exam for prospective engineering hires in a head-to-head comparison of those people and its models. Anthropic claimed that Opus 4.5 scored higher than any human candidate ever, which raises questions on how AI will change engineering as a profession. Countless coders spent the holidays in basements and dens, madly trying out this new toy that let them build software as if they're unleashed 100 clones or unlocked superpowers. It feels like becoming Spider-Man, one told me. But the 39-year-old Steinberger, who split his time between homes in London and Vienna, even this was not enough. In November 2025, he launched a tool that's now called OpenClaw, a simple way to conjure a personal AI agent that exploits the advances of Claude Code or other coding tools. Give it access to your data, your apps, and maybe even your credit card, and it scours your cloud and ventures into the web to do your bidding. It can run autonomously in the background and overcome obstacles with the persistence of the Terminator. Steinberger's project took off midwinter. One indicator of popularity is the number of stars a code repository gets on GitHub. In less than 2 weeks, as users downloaded it and began feverishly building, the project racked up more than 100,000 stars. As of early May, it stood at 366,000 stars. With those two breakthroughs, the commercial product Claude Code and the open source OpenClaw, the long-awaited age of AI agents has suddenly arrived. At least for those technically proficient enough and perhaps foolhardy enough to go all in on a messy, imperfect, and risky adventure. More than one Claude Holic tells me they feel they are living in the future. AGI is here, one fanatic told me, paraphrasing William Gibson's famous quote, "It's just not evenly distributed." Back in the 1980s computer revolution, the general public tended to regard the new machines with a mix of curiosity and angst while the hackers were joyfully building. There's a similar dynamic today, possibly with even more at stake. It's hard to explain how much of a sea change this is, says Thomas Reardon, a former executive at Microsoft and Meta, who now heads a startup focused on a different area of AI. It's the most underrated, massive release I've experienced in technology. Soon we'll all be experiencing it. On a recent podcast, Mark Anderson, the guy who co-invented the browser and has cast himself as the ultimate techno-optimist and MAGA fan, made a proclamation that reflects Silicon Valley's thinking. It's almost inevitable that this is the way people are going to use computers. Left unsaid, it won't be a choice.
Roll back to the early 2024 when Boris Cherney was an Instagram tech lead working remotely from a house he shared with his partner in rural Japan. I would bike to the farmer's market by the rice paddies, Cherney, who's 34, says, our hobby was making miso and pickles, and we would trade with our neighbors. All that changed when he started to play with the AI models emerging from his former hometown of San Francisco. He is originally from Ukraine. His grandfather programmed computers with punch cards. The models jarred Cherney from his idol. Through friends, he connected with Anthropic and then moved back to the Bay Area to work there. Soon after Cherney joined the company, an engineer named Adam Wolf showed him Anthropic's work on automated coding. It was very primitive, Wolf says, but Cherney used the coding tool to do a pull request, a common activity in software engineering that attempts to merge new code into an existing code base. It wasn't a good PR, says Wolf, but the attempt meant that good pull requests were possible and that higher-level coding tasks might soon be automated. Cherney set out to make that a reality. OpenAI and Microsoft had been trumpeting their coding products since 2023 when OpenAI launched its first iteration of Codex. While those tools made programmers more productive, the products were limited and required careful supervision. Cherney envisioned an upgrade where the model understood the architecture of programming and had the wherewithal to solve problems. What Cherney and his team built became Claude Code. Anthropic released a preview in February 2025 and launched it in May of 2025 with updates over the next months. For many people, however, the turning point came in November when the company released Opus 4.5. It ran longer, was better at problem solving, and could run whole teams of sub-agents, each working on a different part of a program. At first, the Claude Code team saw Opus 4.5 as an incremental improvement. We'd been daily users for over a year, so it was less night and day for us, says Kat Wu, Claude Code's head of product. But Anthropic's tool had reached the coding equivalent of escape velocity. While far from perfect, only fools deployed its work without vetting for errors. It now rivaled or outperformed what a human might come up with. Some opinions we had about how to structure code have melted away because it's easier not to fight Claude, Wolf says. If Claude wants to do something a certain way, you just let Claude do it. Much like how OpenAI underestimated ChatGPT's impact, Anthropic didn't anticipate how the November release would galvanize the techie community. Gary Tan, CEO of the startup incubator Y Combinator, was a convert. I went all the way to the edge of how you could get the most out of Claude Code, he says. I was coding at a rate of about 4 million lines of code a year, which is about 90x my best output as an engineer in 2013, basically a team of 90 Garys. A few weeks after we spoke, he updated his estimate. He now thinks he's up to 408 Garys. Ryan Peterson, CEO of the shipping and freight logistics company Flexport, found himself spending less time on C-suite activities or his family and more time playing with Claude Code. There's something about watching the agent just doing the work that is mind-blowing, he says. As I spoke to Peterson, I got the impression that the global supply chain crisis in the Strait of Hormuz was less a corporate emergency and more an unwelcome distraction from his sessions with Claude. It's sad because I just want to spend all day building tech and applying AI and partnering with the teams, he says. In a twist that Mary Shelley might appreciate, Cherney himself turned into a Claude-holic. Most nights I have dozens, sometimes hundreds, of agents running 8 and 12 hours at a time, he told me.
I have some agents that run for many days at a time, and they do things like rewrite the code base or improve the efficiency of code. Or, as he said to me at another point, it's like I have a jetpack. I can't stop thinking about it. In early 2025, Peter Steinberger was lost. 4 years earlier, he had sold his shares in his company for a tidy sum and promptly lost his bearings. As he put it in a blog post last year, I did a lot of stuff. I partied hard. I did plenty of therapy. I did ayahuasca. I moved to another country. I wandered around carrying this emptiness in me and hunting hedonic pleasures. Then, in April of 2025, he discovered the beta of Anthropic's coding tool. I was really addicted, Steinberger says. I had trouble sleeping. As transformational as Claude Code was, it still required monitoring from the command line in a terminal, a persistent relic of computing's Jurassic roots. If Claude hit a snag while Steinberger was out and about, he couldn't immediately fix the problem. Steinberger started to imagine a code-savvy factotum with access to Claude or Codex that you could use on your phone, perhaps through Slack or WhatsApp. He figured that a digital assistant with access to your apps and data could automate a huge range of tasks. To plan a party, for example, it could look at your contacts and email, figure out when to include, send invites, and order the food. Steinberger dusted off a prototype of a tool that would let you access your computer terminal on your phone and start building using Codex. OpenAI had upgraded its own programming tool to compete with Claude Code, and Steinberger often preferred it. After a few hours of tinkering, he had an agent that could make use of the best AI coding tools. I just prompted it into existence, he says. Steinberger was startled by the skill set of his creation. On a trip to Morocco in November 2025, he accidentally asked his agent a question using a voice memo. He had designed the agent to accept only text or images. It just replied, he says. I asked, "How the hell did you do that?" The agent responded that it recognized the input as an audio file and found programs to decode it, understand it, and act on it. That was a moment where I was like, "Holy hell," he says. He dubbed his tool Claude, and in late November, he released it on GitHub as open source. Since every great open source product has a mascot, he made Claude's lobster. At first, the uptake was slow, but a few weeks in, he took a chance and introduced his agent to a public Discord. Anyone on the Discord could have used it to mine Steinberger's personal data, but they didn't. Claude went viral, becoming the most popular open source project in GitHub's history. Viewed on a chart, Claude's trajectory looks like a rocket launch, one stark vertical line. As interest rose, Anthropic decided that the name was too close to its own product, which eventually led Steinberger to rename Claude to OpenClaw. The lobster mascot remains. Make no mistake, OpenClaw is not necessarily easy to set up. If you don't have a modicum of technical chops and an unhealthy tolerance for risks, it's not for you. But those who enter OpenClaw's world by pasting in the single line of code that starts the installation process have gone bananas building artisanal services to automate their professional and personal tasks. If your work involves, say, placing a lot of orders and awaiting their delivery, you can now set up a system that finds the orders in your email, regularly pings FedEx or UPS for updates, and displays the status of all deliveries in the dashboard. When a package arrives, OpenClaw messages you.
In the gleeful fog of creation, many open claw fanatics blew past concerns about the risk of exposing their data to an ambitious robot. In a February paper, 20 AI researchers tested OpenClaw and found that it is, to cite the paper's title, an agent of chaos. Observed behaviors include unauthorized compliance with non-owners, disclosure of sensitive information, execution of destructive system-level actions, and numerous other alarming behaviors. Problems emerged in the wild as well. One Meta safety and security engineer made a rookie mistake in an OpenClaw project and watched in horror as her inbox began deleting all her mail. But for all its risk, OpenClaw helped expose a broad swath of techies to the power of an agent. With OpenClaw, the interface is your chat app, WhatsApp, Telegram, or iMessage, for example. It made the model so much more accessible and nice to use because suddenly, like, you hatch your agent. You give it a name. It's much more relatable, Steinberger says. David Morin, a former Facebook executive and now a VC, says OpenClaw was life-changing for him. Within seconds of installing it in December 2025, he was in conversation with his OpenClaw agent. The agent asked him a few personal questions and suggested, because he lives in Marin County and is involved with the Woo-Woo Esalen Institute, that its name should be Watts, after the late Sausalito-based hippie philosopher Alan Watts. Morin had a job for Watts. In his dining room, Morin had a set of digital photo frames with outdated software, and he was stuck looking at the same pictures. He asked OpenClaw to take a stab. Within 15 minutes, I had a fully functioning web interface for the frames, and I was updating the photos, he says. Morin has since used OpenClaw to manage the software that runs his VC company. As I talk to him, I get the feeling that Watts may be Morin's best friend. Morin sent Steinberger a DM on January 11. I'm in love with what you've built, he wrote, gushing that Steinberger's idea is bigger than the software. Morin and Steinberger began a friendship that became a collaboration. I kept telling him, we have to put this into a foundation, says Morin. You've uncovered the Linux of AI, and it's going to be 6 billion people scale. Together, they co-founded the OpenClaw Foundation to help organize the project's maintenance and development. Morin also expects that the foundation would tout OpenClaw as an exemplar of beneficial AI. The vision of the foundation is to bring people closer to AI, he says. In the United States, AI is less popular than ICE. In March, Morin and Steinberger found themselves backstage at NVIDIA's GTC Developer Conference. They'd been told that CEO Jensen Huang was going to mention OpenClaw in his keynote. We thought it was going to just do one slide, Morin says. He ended up taking over 10 minutes of his keynote to 28,000 people. In fact, Huang's rhapsodic description of OpenClaw and NVIDIA's adoption of a supposedly more secure and error-free version of it called NemoClaw was the climax of his two-hour speech. Every company in the world today needs to have an OpenClaw strategy, Huang told the crowd. They also need to scrape up a lot of cash to pay for this new mode of computing. For one thing, agents are computationally intensive. Using these tools burns what are known as tokens, little chunks of text in a large language model. AI companies generally charge by the token, much as power companies bill people by the kilowatt hour. It's a real dollar investment, says Tan, speaking for cloudholics who go full blast. You actually have to spend 6 to 7 figures or tokens. I'm on a run rate to do 7 figures this year. Even less fanatic users can easily spend hundreds of dollars in a week. YouTube is full of videos recommending methods to cut down the number. To help run their OpenClaw experiments continuously,
People have been buying up Mac Minis, and Apple can't meet demand. OpenClaw users with subscriptions to the standard Claude chatbot were burning so many tokens that Anthropic started forcing them to pay extra. Meanwhile, OpenAI has hired Steinberger to help it bring agents to the masses. While other companies courted Steinberger, Anthropic, he says, never said much to me other than sending me legal threats. Anthropic says they merely sent a friendly email. OpenClaw will continue to be available as an open source GitHub project with the foundation providing guidance. Anthropic is working on versions of agents that can bring the power of Claude Code to users across finance, legal, sales, and more. Its first such product, Claude Cowork, was released in late January. It's uncertain and irrelevant whether OpenClaw will remain at the heart of agent mania. Countless AI companies are on a mad dash to get agents into the hands of anyone with a keyboard or phone. If that happens, the transition they imagine won't be smooth. An inability to stem horrendous hallucinations and outright bad behavior might set the timeline to never. The lack of sufficient tools to check an agent's work will continue to be an impediment. But if a widespread rollout does take place, agents could put plenty of human beings out of a job. Success could be painful. Making the most of this transformation will be less of a technical challenge than a cognitive one. Just as internet native users have had an edge in the digital world, those who instinctively automate their world will run circles around those who are reluctant. We may all become Claudeholics or be left behind. Stephen Levy is Wired's editor at large. He writes the weekly newsletter Back Channel. The next article is entitled Scientists' Side Hustle: Using AI and Quantum Computing to Generate New Peptides. Isabella Ward, Source Wired. Scientists have successfully shown a quantum computer can improve the accuracy and reach of generative artificial intelligence drug discovery models. And they did it using their spare time and money left over from other projects. The Technical University of Denmark team ran their generative AI model for predicting proteins in conjunction with a printer-sized quantum computer built by British startup Orca Computing, which sped up AI by linking quantum machines with traditional processors. The researchers used a hybrid technique to generate novel peptides, short chains of amino acids, capable of binding to specific proteins in the body. Doing so is a crucial step in vaccine development. The team of researchers worked weekends and pulled unspent money from other projects because most innovative science is too scary for foundations, according to DTU professor Timothy Patrick Jenkins, who led the project. Making the peptides in the laboratory and testing whether these would bind to the particular proteins showed the model produced more successful peptides than its classical counterpart, with the strongest improvements while training data was rare. The team believed the machine could accelerate the development of personalized immunotherapies and vaccines, as well as improve drugs' efficacy in understudied groups. We needed to really prove it to convince skeptics that our predictions connect to the real world, Jenkins tells Wired. Quantum computing remains a nascent field and faces intense scrutiny due to the technical challenges of building these machines and successfully applying them to solve problems. Even Jenkins was initially reluctant to explore the technology. I was a huge quantum skeptic, he says with a laugh, believing any application to his work would be decades away.
He and his team use big data and AI to discover proteins, which could unlock new immunotherapies cheaper and faster, often funded by the Novo Nordisk Foundation. While most biological model makers are desperate for more data, a particular challenge for his team has been the lack of data on the full variety of genetic information across the human race, since most medical research has focused on Western populations. This can make it difficult to develop peptides that will work on understudied populations, such as those in Asia and Africa, he says. His team hypothesized that embedding a quantum computer into their workflow could make it generate a more diverse set of peptides, especially for targets where they had less data, after learning that the machines had a similar effect in generating images. The newly discovered process won't revolutionize research yet, as quantum computers are still too small to run full-scale, cutting-edge AI models, meaning better results could be achieved on a classical computer. Quantum is still not very powerful, so the level of complexity that we could encode wasn't a normal-sized antibody, which is what we usually work with, says DTU PhD student Jonathan Funk. Furthermore, finding a peptide that can bind to a specific gene is just one step in vaccine development and wouldn't alone yield successful drugs. I think it's no surprise that lots of industrial companies think quantum is hazy and far away. Orca Computing Chief Executive Officer Richard Murray tells Wired, partly because the technology has not ever had really clear near-term examples of usefulness. He says this study is novel in that it shows a near-term commercial application for quantum. His company is also applying the technology through projects with oil major BP on chemistry and car maker Toyota on making its design process more efficient. The DTU team will now see if it can use the workflow with more cutting-edge models and larger proteins. We needed this as an easy way to validate that now we actually have a shot at moving the needle substantially, says Jenkins, noting that generative AI workflows are particularly valuable in neglected diseases that receive little research money. He's also looking at using a quantum computer to enhance his generative AI method for designing synthetic antidotes for snakebite venom. The next article is entitled, Tesla Says It's Building a Wheelchair-Accessible Robo-Taxi, Arian Marshall, Source Wired. Tesla is building a wheelchair-accessible autonomous vehicle, a Tesla representative told lawmakers in Washington, D.C. recently. We are in development for a purpose-built, wheelchair-accessible, autonomous vehicle, Tesla senior policy advisor India Herdman told the members of the D.C. City Council on Monday during a hearing focused on a controversial bill that could allow robo-taxi services to operate in the district. We know that paratransit can be very difficult, and people who are confined to wheelchairs permanently should still be able to move around freely. So that is an active product being built by Tesla in Texas, she said. Tesla didn't respond to requests for comment. Herdman provided no further details about when a wheelchair-accessible product might be available. The electric automaker often takes several years to manufacture its announced products. Tesla operates a small fleet of autonomous vehicles in the Texas cities of Austin, Texas, and Houston, and as of this month in Miami, Florida. It also operates a service that uses human drivers in the San Francisco Bay Area. The limited fleet uses Tesla Model Y, a compact SUV that is not wheelchair accessible. The company has started to manufacture and test a purpose-built cybercab meant exclusively for autonomous driving and without steering wheels or pedals.
These cybercabs are not wheelchair accessible, though Tesla highlighted in an X post this month its accessibility features, including braille lettering on controls and wheelchair height seating to allow for easy transfers. Tesla and its CEO, Elon Musk, have hinted previously at a wheelchair-accessible autonomous vehicle. The company introduced an accessibility tab in its robo-taxi app last fall, though it directs users to other wheelchair-accessible ride providers in the area rather than to Tesla's own service. "We are working on accessible rides," the app says, in response to an ex-user's post last fall about Tesla working on accessible rides. Musk responded, "Absolutely." No U.S. robo-taxi company currently offers fleet-wide driverless wheelchair-accessible rides, including market leader Waymo. At the D.C. hearing on Monday, Waymo regional head of state and local policy Matt Walsh said, "Today, it's my understanding that we haven't been able to identify a platform that is fully wheelchair accessible while also meeting the unique specifications to retrofit that vehicle with our technology." He continued, "Now, I don't want that to sound like a cop-out. We are trying to find that vehicle." Waymo has touted the accessibility features of its newest vehicle, the Zeekr-built Oji, including its flat floor, low step in height, and grab bars. But it is not wheelchair accessible. Michigan-based Ann Arbor autonomous vehicle developer May Mobility offers rides in wheelchair accessible vehicles in some of its markets with a human operator on board to help deploy necessary ramps. The Americans with Disabilities Act prohibits discrimination against people with disabilities in transportation services and requires reasonable modifications to provide equal access. But some, but not all, U.S. cities require ride-hailing companies to provide wheelchair-accessible services. Many of those companies provide those rides through partnerships with specialized fleets made up of wheelchair-accessible vehicles. In September of 2025, the U.S. Department of Justice sued Uber for refusing to reasonably modify its policies, practices, or procedures where necessary to avoid discriminating against riders with disabilities. The case is being litigated. General Motors Cruise introduced a prototype wheelchair-accessible driverless taxi in 2023 and said it intended to roll out the vehicle in its self-driving car service in 2024. But following a collision with a pedestrian, Cruise all but halted national service in 2023. The next year, General Motors stopped funding its self-driving unit entirely. The next article is entitled, "Apple is suing OpenAI for allegedly stealing hardware secrets." Maxwell Zeff, Source Wired. Apple filed a lawsuit against OpenAI and its hardware chief on Friday for allegedly stealing the iPhone maker's trade secrets, including unreleased parts and prototypes, confidential designs, and documents about stealth projects. The lawsuit accuses OpenAI chief hardware officer Deng Tan, who spent 24 years at Apple and oversaw iPhone product design, and his colleagues at the AI company of encouraging people departing or considering leaving Apple to bring with them proprietary and unreleased technology. Tan allegedly helped coach recruits on how to evade Apple's data security protocols and directed them to bring confidential Apple parts to job interviews at OpenAI. OpenAI's nascent hardware business now rests on the shakiest of foundations, rotten to its core by its illegal reliance on misappropriated trade secrets, Apple says in the lawsuit, which was filed in U.S. District Court in San Jose.
The company describes OpenAI as resorting to taking unlawful shortcuts while under mounting pressure to deliver its first commercial hardware product. We have no interest in other companies' trade secrets, says OpenAI spokesperson Drew Pusateri. We remain focused on building innovative technology that empowers people everywhere. Tan did not immediately respond to requests for comment. Apple spokesperson Hannah Smith says the company will always defend our team's hard work and innovations, and we are taking all appropriate steps to do so. The lawsuit opens with what may become the highest stakes and most dramatic battle over intellectual property theft in Silicon Valley since autonomous ride-hailing comes to do so. The lawsuit opens with what may become the highest stakes and most dramatic battle over intellectual property theft in Silicon Valley.

frayed in recent years, prompting Apple to rely more on Google's Gemini AI technology as the foundation for the company's in-house AI models. OpenAI and Apple are expected to more fiercely compete in the coming years in the emerging market for AI-powered consumer devices. OpenAI has hired more than 400 former Apple employees, according to the lawsuit. That includes several former Apple veterans who are leading OpenAI's development of AI-powered consumer devices. Last year, OpenAI paid $6.5 billion to acquire a startup called IO Products that was co-founded by longtime Apple executives, including Tan, Scott Cannon, Evans Henke, and famed designer Joni Ive. IO Products and Chang Liu, an electrical engineer at OpenAI, who was at Apple until January, are also named as defendants in the lawsuit. Liu didn't immediately respond to a request for comment. Apple's investigation into the alleged theft relies on data and messages gathered from its employees' devices. The company caught on to the alleged theft early this year after Liu never returned his company-issued laptop and wrote to a former colleague about still having access to Apple's internal file-sharing system, according to the lawsuit. Apple says in the filing that Liu's access was enabled by a bug that's now been fixed. Liu downloaded dozens of Apple's confidential hardware-related files, including a presentation on manufacturing and testing complex circuit boards used in Apple's hardware, the lawsuit states. It adds that Liu also coached an Apple employee he was recruiting to join OpenAI on how to avoid trouble with the security team when copying confidential Apple files. Apple wrote to OpenAI in February, raising initial concerns about alleged theft, but did not receive any response. That led to further investigation and the filing of the lawsuit. Apple learned that before leaving, Tan emailed himself information about the company's suppliers. Other employees leaving for OpenAI have done the same, Apple alleges. In addition, Tan has directed job candidates still working for Apple to bring actual parts from Apple to their interviews for show-and-tell sessions in which he and his team at OpenAI can elicit still more Apple confidential information, the lawsuit alleges, naming batteries, logic boards, and shields as sought-after components. In another instance, Apple identified a then-Apple employee screenshotting and downloading files relating to a highly confidential Apple project in the hours before an interview with Tan at OpenAI. Tan is further accused of taking an internal Apple document for managers that explains security procedures for departing workers. He and OpenAI recruiters recruiters have allegedly used the file to console departing Apple employees to avoid disclosing their new employer, prolong access to company systems, and avoid signing any exit documents. Unsurprisingly, Apple has uncovered a concerning recent pattern among employees who depart and then go work for OpenAI, the lawsuit states. Departing employees have been taking actions to evade security measures, such as failing to provide 2 weeks' notice, and ignoring outreach by security personnel to schedule exit processes and security reviews. Apple's accusations against OpenAI's IO unit include that it has approached at least two of the iPhone maker suppliers aiming to replicate work. One company carried out a specific trade secret metal finishing technique for OpenAI after being misled into thinking that Apple had signed off on the project, according to the lawsuit. OpenAI approached the other supplier, which works on batteries, with targeted questions to learn more about Apple components and further its own interests, the lawsuit adds. OpenAI has said relatively little about its hardware efforts, except for the fact that it's developing a family of AI-powered devices.
While OpenAI previously planned to use the I/O branding

0: for its hardware products, the company has since indicated in court filings that it will choose a new name and won't ship any devices to customers until at least April of 2027. Reports indicate that OpenAI is working on an AI-powered puck that sits on a tabletop and that users can control with their voice. Apple is seeking an injunction barring OpenAI from continuing to engage in the alleged theft. It also seeks monetary damages and a return of any pilfered property and data. The next article comes from the July-August issue of Wired, entitled, "Prove Me Wrong. Can I Do Fast Checking? A Wired Fact Checker Fact Checks," by Megan Herbst. Nearly half of Americans say they use AI to find information and generate ideas. It's not hard to see why. As social media devolves into slop and Google into a glorified landing page for Reddit threads and content farms, most of us are starved for something reliable. Plus, chatbots are so helpful, aren't they? The first time I interacted with one, I asked if it knew it was a huge drain on resources. Half an hour later, I had a new recipe for vegan cream cheese. I never tried the recipe. Instead, I found a human-created one that the LLM might have scraped. That's the way these models work, of course. They repackage collective knowledge into something that feels tailored to you. This may be okay for dairy alternatives, unless you're a vegan blogger, but on the order of the world and truth, the focus of my role as a fact checker at Wired, the stakes are exponentially higher. Over the past year or so, more and more people have looked at me with great pity. Surely a fact checker at a magazine isn't long for this AI great upgraded world. Call me foolish, but I'm not that worried. Very little of humanity's collective knowledge, I've concluded, lives on the internet. And according to my research, AI is even more wrong than people might think. Tom Wolfe evidently thought of fact checkers, according to the writer Colin Dickey, as a cabal of women and middling editors all collaborating to henpeck and emasculate the prowess of the great writer. As definitions go, it's not bad. Though my boss and many colleagues are men, what can I say? It's our job, unlike AI's, to be annoying. Wire's fact-checking department is old school. Meticulous, line-by-line annotations, primary sources whenever possible, and a broader scale ethical and legal review. We question basic assumptions, look for new or conflicting information, call and talk to people, make sure. It's a quick hit peer review, functioning as best it can at the same pace as the news itself. As far as I can tell, AI hasn't come for this process quite yet. What it has come for is post hoc fast checking, the Snoop-style analysis of something's factuality after the fact. In the UK, an initiative called FullFact has built out its own AI tools to help thwart the spread of misinformation. These tools, used in more than 40 countries, process huge volumes of data, from social media posts to podcast transcripts, then pinpoint specific claims that humans can investigate further. You definitely need a human being, says Mark Frankel, FullFact's head of public affairs. The reason for that is simple. AI still gets things wrong. As a fact checker, I'd love to be able to tell you exactly how often, but it's not so easy. Since 2018, nearly 17,000 papers have been posted to ARXIV on LLMs, many focused specifically on the question of their reliability. Still, it's worth trying to pin down a working figure. In any article that comes across Wired's fast-checking desk, there's usually a decent amount of B matter, statistics, news events, quotes, anything that helps contextualize the topic. Fact checkers tend to Google this basic information and that process in the form of the search engine's dreaded AI overviews constitutes my main interaction with AI. In my professional opinion, it's unusable, wrong about a third of the time. It might be a generous assessment, though. A March 2025 study from the TOE Center for Digital Journalism found that more than 60% of responses from AI-powered search engines were inaccurate. A BBC study puts the wrongness of chatbots closer to 45%, the number I see cited more often. Because percentages are distancing, let me put this more plainly. AI could be wrong about half the time. Does it matter which model? Elon Musk has said Grok is the smartest, but I haven't seen much research that agrees. Claude led the Pack in Real FactBench, a fact-checking focus benchmark test developed by computer scientists in China and the UK last year. It scored 73% accuracy across all metrics. To be fair, Grok was not assessed. Another benchmark, Simple QA, developed by OpenAI in October 2024, posed more than 4,000 single-answer questions to models from OpenAI and Anthropic. None of the models exceeded 50% accuracy. Google updated the benchmark earlier this year, winnowing the questions set to 1,000. Gemini 2.5 Pro came out on top with 55.6% accuracy. Then there's the model's own assessments. When I asked ChatGPT how accurate the major LLMs are, it told me that most models had 90 to 96% accuracy on some professional style tests. It then offered a link, confusingly, to a paper on a sleep medicine certification exam. On general real-world questions, it simply offered me the rate at which models like it have been shown to hallucinate, 1 to 2% apparently, though when I tried to click through to that reference source, it didn't exist. Some say the models are getting smarter, but this doesn't necessarily mean fewer hallucinations. In fact, it could mean more, a kind of overcompensation rooted ineradicably in their programmed need to please users. In a 2025 report on the future of AI by the Association for the Advancement of Artificial Intelligence, 60% of survey researchers doubted that the factuality problem would be solved anytime soon. When would be fact checkers apply for a position? Most are given a test. In my case, the test involved a story about an alleged robocalling kingpin, and I was asked with writing a memo detailing how I'd go about checking the piece for accuracy. At the end, three quick-fire bonus questions aimed to suss out how I'd handle individual facts. Recently, I dug out that old test and gave it to the free versions of ChatGPT, Claude, Gemini, and Croc. Croc came out of the ether like I was interrupting its supper. Yes, I know exactly what fact-checking is. Okay. It talked a lot about bias and put credible and truth in very loud quotation marks. It was also obsessed with data along with gathering and analyzing more data than would ever be practicable or possible for a work fact-checker. It did somewhat, to my surprise, point out that fact-checking was historically women's work. Claude and Gemini did pretty well. They understood the task, laid out a reasonable approach, even flagged potential legal issues. Gemini did give me this very cringe phrase, "I would look for paper trails to back up the people trails." ChatGPT seemed overeager and insecure. It spoke in buzzwords and generalizations. The approach it laid out seemed very time-consuming, including building a fact-checking grid where each sentence was broken apart and diagrammed. It offered to show me how it would mark it up exactly like a professional fact-checker. It then generated a paragraph that didn't exist in the story. We tried that for a while, and then it offered to check a real paragraph for me. I gave it a fairly Googleable selection, but it didn't actually check any facts. None of the models did. They all gave me a plan of attack, told me exactly what they would do, and then stopped short of actually doing it. I don't think it's an option to sit AI out as some kind of fad or something that won't dramatically impact how people find information, says Angie Holen, head of the International Fact-Checking Network, a pointer initiative that connects more than 170 fact-checking organizations across the world. Holen says she finds herself more comfortable with AI than some of her colleagues are. If a model leads you to authoritative sources that you are able to verify yourself, there you go, she says. Fact-checkers, journalists, librarians, archivists all should be engaging with these models, learning how they're put together. That way you can understand the strengths and weaknesses of these tools, she says. I don't disagree. In fact, the more time I spend with AI, the more capable I feel as a human fact-checker. Once we get past the Googleable beef matter, my job really gets fun. It's why I still get a thrill when I find some bit of information that doesn't exist on the internet. A particular sign at a border crossing, the rates of kelp growth in two different climates, whether or not there was a Burger King at a particular LA intersection in 1979. AI systems can't stay on the phone with a widow for over an hour because asking difficult questions turned on a fountain of grief that needed care and human receptivity. It can't suss out that there's beef between two sources, which may be blurring the edges of what counts as factual. It can't tell that an email with the phrase, "Thanks for your email," may perhaps be passively hostile. Most physical media in the world remains offline. In Lost in Time, Our Forgotten and Vanishing Knowledge, Jack Bielek points out that the technologies and knowledge bases we assumed were recent are actually, in many cases, millennia old. Assembly lines, cataract surgery, even batteries. Perhaps even more sobering is the realization that our storage technologies are far more likely to succumb to deterioration and useful obsolescence than hieroglyphics or ancient Sanskrit carved in a pyramid or on a temple wall, he writes. Years ago, during a fact-checking assignment, I talked to the sci-fi writer and history professor, Ada Palmer, who told me what she often tells her students. We know less than 1% of what happened 500 years ago, and 2/3 of what we know is wrong. Knowledge exists on a timeline, too, and the work of generations is carrying on that knowledge without little bits slipping through and getting lost. Are we really okay entrusting our legacy to a bunch of distributed servers operated by microchips with lifespans of 5 to 10 years? One final thing that I've been ignoring, which is so very human of me, is that humans make mistakes too. As Holen reminded me, abstaining from chatbots isn't some foolproof saving grace. At least I'm 93 to 90% sure that's what she said. At the end of our interview, when I looked down at my recorder, I found I'd forgotten to turn it on. Megan Herbst is a senior research editor at Wired. The next article is entitled User Behavior, The Streamy, Screamy Digital Life of Hassan Piker, the far-left Twitch streamer and self-described Ayatollah of woke is addicted to Twitter and hates AI. I don't use AI. I think there's a real problem with cognitive offloading. There's a real problem with hallucinations. I think that AI is making humanity dumber in general. Whenever I write a tweet and then the replies to it are like, Grok explain what he means, I'm like, You're literally not recognizing that you're getting a robot to try to train you. You are less than a human now. Phone model, iPhone 16 Pro Max. 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Unread emails, 1,049. I don't even see these notifications. After a while, it's just gone. It is what it is. I just don't care. I don't know. Favorite social network, YouTube, maybe. Last thing you asked, AI, NA. 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Favorite news source, Democracy Now. Favorite tech product, Apple Watch. Every morning I would look at my Whoop and it would just be telling me, you're going to die soon. Last video you took, of myself doing an incline bench press at 205 pounds. Craziest internet rabbit hole you've gone down, former haters. As told by to Elena Hope Levinson, features editor. This is all the time we have left for today. I'm Helen, and I thank you for listening to Wired at the Talking Information Center.
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2: Hi, my name is Billy, and today I'll be giving you the weather for the Talking Information Center. This evening, there will be clear skies with degrees low around 60. The sun rose today at 5:24 a.m. The sun will set today at 8:16 p.m. The sun will rise tomorrow at 5:25 a.m. And that's all the weather I have for today. I will give you the weather for the Talking Information Center. Have a wonderful evening.
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8: Hello and welcome to the Talking Information Center. This is Mariana, and today I'll begin reading The Medici Return, a Cotton Malone novel by Steve Berry. This was printed in 2025 by Grand Central Publishing, Hatchet Book Group. Here's a quick synopsis of the book. Former Justice Department operative Cotton Malone has been asked to assist the Swiss Guard with determining whether Cardinal Jason Richter has engaged in bribery and theft. It's a favor for his former boss, Stephanie Nell, who's providing aid at the Vatican. But nothing is as it seems. 400,000 euros are found. A Swiss guardsman is murdered, and a killer sets his sights on both Cotton and the Cardinal. Together, they are thrust into a search for a forgotten document that reveals a debt owed by the Vatican, still valid after five centuries, and now worth in the trillions of dollars. But when the trail to collecting that debt leads Cotton to the famed Medici of Florence, a family that history says died out without heirs centuries ago, he realizes that two more things also hang in the balance. Who will be the next prime minister of Italy, and who will become the next pope? From a quiet hilltop village in central Germany to the ancient city of Siena, and finally to the historic piazzas, churches, and crypts of Florence, Cotton Malone uncovers the answers, everything hinging on when and if the Medici return. Next, the dedication. For Jillian and Benji Stein, along with Evan and Christy Wells, elves extraordinaire. Now, let's begin the Medici return. Into the wolf's mouth, may the wolf die. An old Italian idiom. Prologue. Cathedral of St. Mary of the Assumption, Siena, Italy, May 9, 1512. Giuliano di Lorenzo de' Medici knew this was his family's last chance at redemption. A single attempt, that is all fate would allow. Their legacy was one of risk and reward, but of late, only failure had come their way. He was 33 years old and the titular head of the ancient Medici clan. The great-grandson of Cosimo de' Medici, son of Lorenzo the Magnificent. Quite a pedigree, and quite the accomplishment for a third son. Since 1494, he and his entire family had lived in exile, banned from his beloved Florence, stripped of all rights and titles, as punishment for his older brother's grave political mistake. Piero was a fool, Pope Julius II bellowed. Feeble, arrogant, undisciplined. We knew him. An insult? For sure, but not a lie. The Medicis had effectively ruled Florence since the start of the 15th century. Piero assumed the family leadership in 1492, when their father Lorenzo died. 2 years later, Charles VIII of France crossed the Alps with an army, intent on conquering the Kingdom of Naples. To get there, though, Charles had to pass through Tuscany, so he sought out Piero to both support his claim to Naples and allow his army to pass. Piero, ever the arrogant fool, as the Pope had just described, waited 5 days before responding that Florence would remain neutral in the conflict, which enraged Charles. So the French invaded Tuscany. Piero attempted to mount a resistance, but he received little support from the Florentine elite, who had no taste for war. Eventually, Piero, on his own, met with Charles and acceded to every French demand, including surrendering control of key Florentine fortresses and towns. His attempts at a negotiated peace were met with outrage, and the Medici were forced to flee, the family's grand palazzo in Florence looted and burned. Piero, for all his mistakes, acquired an insulting moniker, the Unfortunate, to say the least. My brother has been dead 9 years, he calmly said to Julius, drowned after the Battle of Garigliano. And you were but a boy at the exile, a gifted youth, I am told, moving from court to court, searching for a home. That is true, but now I am grown, and do not intend to repeat my brother's mistakes." The Pope pointed a finger his way. "What you wish is a reprieve." He let the insult pass and merely said, "We simply want to return to our home." The Medici started as farmers from the Mugello region north of Florence, who tended their vines and oxen. The origin of the family name remained a mystery. Medici was the plural of medico, medical doctor. Yet there were no healers in the lineage. Instead, they became bankers, insanely wealthy, connected to most of the other elite families. The Bardi, Altoviti, Ridolfi, Cavalcanti, and Tornabuoni, through marriages of convenience, business partnerships, or employment. They were the hub of the wheel, the Gran Maestro, unofficial heads of the Florentine Republic for over 100 years. Until Piero the Unfortunate's mistake. "Come closer, Medici," Julius said, adding a wave of his arm. The Pope sat on a marble seat beneath the cathedral's unique octagonal pulpit. 8 granite and marble columns supported sculpted scenes that narrated the life of Christ, the message one of salvation, and the Last Judgment. Fitting for this confrontation. Giuliano stepped forward, but stopped a comfortable distance away. He had been advised not to approach too close. His spies had also reported that the Pope, nearing 70 years old, was riddled with gout and syphilis, in constant pain. The old man's head hung bent with exhaustion, the brow still high and wide above a large and pugnacious nose. A beard fell from the chin, a sign he'd been told of Julius's personal mourning of his recent military loss of the city of Bologna. Beards had been forbidden by canon law for centuries, but, as was common with Julius, he lived by a different set of rules. The Pope had been born near Savona, in the Republic of Genoa, of the House of Della Rovere, a noble but impoverished family, then educated by his uncle, a Franciscan monk. He rose to be a cardinal at age 28, thanks to his uncle, who became Pope Sixtus IV, and steadily climbed within the church through 3 more pontificates, until finally claiming the throne of St. Peter in 1503. A soldier in a cassock was how Julius had come to be described. Terribilità, awe-inspiring, that's what the Italians called him. One of the most dynamic personalities to ever reach the papal chair. Nothing of a priest existed about him except for the dress and name. Never much of a diplomat, are always a warrior. Plain-spoken to the point of rudeness, he belonged to a class of men who simply did not rest. Every moment, every thought was geared to a purpose. He drank, swore, was willful, coarse, bad-tempered, and impossible to manage. Yet he was also incapable of baseness or vindictiveness, and he despised informers. Everywhere he saw and sought greatness. His faults arose from his relentless candor and uncontrollable temper, both of which Giuliano had to guard against. "Medici," Julia said, "people are flattering us, telling us grand things, but we know better. We cannot stand on our feet for more than a few seconds. Walking has become a chore. Food is revolting. The trip here today took all the energy we have, and our strength diminishes from day to day. Pain is a constant companion. We will not live much longer." He refused to take that bait. He knew that Julius had been near death before, the latest incident a few months back, when he supposedly lay dying, and the cardinals began openly plotting his succession. But the old man had rebounded thanks to that famed iron constitution, and many of those cardinals had been fired or dismissed. They learned the hard way not to assume a man of Julius's power and strength would die easily. Better to wait until the body was cold and in the ground. But for what Giuliano had in mind for the Medici family, he needed Julius alive, strong, and feared. "Did you travel here from Urbino or Venice?" the Pope asked. "Venice, Holiness. But that is not your home. It is where most of my family is centered. I wished to consult with them." "How is your leader, the Doge?" "He is well. He sends his regards." Julius chuckled. "We doubt that. Instead, he surely wishes us to be dead and gone." He stayed silent because the observation was correct. The Pope and the Venetians were not friends. "We have always wondered," Julius said, "what would happen when we arrive at the gates of heaven, finally facing St. Peter." Giuliano imagined that awkward scene in his brain. Julius motioned with a wrinkled hand. "We should say to him that we have done more for the Church and Christ than any Pope before us. We annexed Bologna to the Holy See. We led an army and beat the Venetians. We jockeyed the Duke of Ferrara. We drove the French out of Italy, and we would have driven out the Spaniards, too, if the fates had not brought us to this state of physical decline." "No doubt. We have boxed all of the princes of Europe by the ears. We have torn up treaties and kept great armies in the field. We have covered Rome with palaces. We owe nothing to our birth or youth, for we were old when we began. Nothing to popularity either, for we are hated all around. Then we would say to Peter that all this is the modest truth, and that our friends in Rome call us more God than man." "And hope Peter is not offended," he added. Julius chuckled. "To be honest, we hope he is." The bravado was consistent with all he knew about this forceful, ruthless, violent man, who, for the past 9 years, had kept Italy in war and turmoil. But Julius had also brought order to Rome and had elevated the papacy to the dominant political and military force of Italy. He had a keen eye for the arts as well, developing close friendships with Michelangelo, Bramante, and Raphael, however confrontational those relationships might have been. He'd established the Swiss Guards, commissioned a magnificent ceiling in the Sistine Chapel, founded the Vatican Museums, and begun the construction of what he wanted to be the greatest basilica in the world, dedicated to St. Peter. Amazing accomplishments. "You know we have the same first name," Julius said. "We were born Giuliano della Rovere, but I have not been called that in a long time. It means youthful. We still think of ourselves as youthful." "Death seems not to favor you," said Giuliano. A smirk came to the thin lips. "There was a time, Medici, when we rode our horse right up the Lateran stairs and tethered him to our bedroom door. We were a rock. We knew no fear or irresolution. Difficulties only roused us to work harder. We think it all consistent with our family crest, an unbending oak." They were alone inside Siena's great cathedral, a favorite of Julius's, if his spies were to be believed. His brother, a cardinal, and his cousin, a priest, were close with Julius, so he'd utilized both as intermediaries to request an audience. He'd expected an unequivocal no. After all, the Medicis had been persona non grata for a long time. No one wanted to be seen or associated with the family. Anyone caught scheming with them would be punished by death, and one man had lost his head. So he'd been surprised when the Pope had accepted the offer to talk. But not in Rome. Instead, a neutral site. Siena. Which had made him wonder, what did this man want? "We are aware," the Pope said, "of your admirable character, your generosity and sympathetic nature. We are told that you oppose violence and cherish honesty. You are a fair and capable man. But you are the third son. The firstborn is dead, the second a cardinal. So it fell to you to head your family. That is a rare opportunity." He agreed. "We also are aware of your ambition. You want back what Piero the Unfortunate lost." He'd been instructed to be direct. "I also want the Spanish gone from Florentine territory." "Agreed. Now we will tell you what we want." Giuliano waited. "Money." The request was not unexpected. The church had long been corrupted by gold and silver. "Though we have been careful with our household," Julius said, "mindful of our resources. When we assumed the papacy, there was enormous debt, thanks to our predecessor." That he could believe, since Alexander VI had been a degenerate who cared for nothing much besides pleasure. It was well known that the Borgia Pope had drained the treasury. "We have also financed many wars," Julius said, "all necessary in order to expel our enemies and restore the Papal States to their glory. It is such an insult to have lost them in the first place." That precious territory, which had long belonged to the papacy, stretched across the Italian peninsula, from the Mediterranean to the Adriatic, then north toward Venice. The holdings were a physical manifestation of the temporal power of the popes, but Alexander VI had allowed a large swath of the territory to be appropriated by Venice. In 1508, Julius personally led an army and subjugated Perugia and Bologna. Then, in 1509, he defeated Venice and restored the Papal States, hence why the Doge would wish nothing but pain and death on this pope. "Those wars were costly," Julia said, "but we have also supported the arts and erected grand buildings, along with being generous to the poor. Our charity has caused the treasury at Castel San Angelo to draw nearly empty. We are ashamed to say, Medici, that we have resorted to selling offices, benefices, and indulgences to raise funds. Shameful, I know, but necessary. We want, before we die, to restore the treasury." "Our bank no longer exists," he pointed out. "We are not in the business of making loans." The Peruzzi, Scalia, Frescobaldi, and Salimbeni were well-known lenders, but the Banco de' Medici had been the largest and most respected in Europe. Giuliano's great-grandfather, Cosimo, had been a master financier, using his wealth, spread across art, land, and gold, to acquire political control over Florence. But the Medici after him were not as astute. Overspending and bad management combined to send the bank to the brink. For all his political canniness, his father Lorenzo had been a terrible banker. Eventually, bad loans and too many defaults led to bankruptcy, with his brother's disastrous political moves and the family's exile to Venice, Some of the family assets had been seized and distributed to creditors. All of the bank's branches throughout Europe were dissolved, but the Medici's vast personal wealth survived. "Do not think us a fool," Julia said. "True, there were great losses when your bank collapsed, but those were borne mainly by your customers, not by you. Your family escaped with its riches." "Our home was pillaged and burned," he told Julius. "But most of your art and gold had already been removed." This Pope was remarkably well informed. "We are aware that your wealth has grown immeasurably during the past 18 years. Though you deflect all attention, you remain the wealthiest family in Europe." No sense being coy. "How much do you seek?" 10 million florins. His father had taught him the first rule of negotiating: never reveal what is on your mind. So he did not react to the incredible sum. There were also a couple of other lessons. Never cut what you can untie. Advice passed down from Cosimo himself. Along with, necessity does not make a good bargain. Not a muscle twitched on his face, and his eyes remained rock steady as he weighed his options. The past 18 years had been tough on Florence. The city had been nearly destroyed by corruption, misgovernment, and heavy taxation. Everything had come to a head 2 months ago. The papal forces, plus Spain, had met the French in Ravenna. Both sides fought hard, and the French lost their commander. But the Spanish won, driving the French northward to the Alps. That's when Julius laid siege to Florence, intent on changing its wanton ways. That army was still there, along with the Spanish, waiting outside the walls. "Forgive me, Holiness," he said, "but my family has not been a lender to the Mother Church for a long time. We were dismissed in favor of another bank." "We are aware of such, but that was another pope's action, not ours. True, we have a bank to handle church affairs, and it will continue to do so. What we are asking of you is something far more personal, more secretive, an arrangement only a few will know exists." Secrecy brought with it a multitude of problems, especially when it came to repayment. The Medici had learned long ago that kings and emperors never wanted others to know they were borrowing money, which made it easy for them to default. "In our closing time of life, we are concerned about the church's grandeur," Julius said. "Some call us a savior of the papacy. We rather like that description. Popes before us were corrupt, stupid, or weak. But no more do kings and emperors laugh at Rome. Now they fear us. We require you to ensure that legacy remains intact." 10 million gold florins would be the largest loan ever made, he had to say. Julia shrugged. "It is what we require for the treasury to be restored, for your family to once again live in Florence and Tuscany. But it does not have to be all in gold. Property that can be converted to gold later would be welcomed." Now the main question. What would the collateral be for such a large risk? An army outside your precious Florence is not sufficient? Hardly. Yet you are here. And you need money. He was pushing things. Our word means nothing? Julius asked. No, it does not. Especially considering that your army is outside the gates of Florence. And by your own words, you are dying. He was not going to be bullied. He came with nothing and he could leave with nothing. If his ancestors had been equally as cautious, perhaps the family would not have found itself in its present predicament. True, this Pope was stern, passionate, impatient, keen to move from one fight to another, and never happy except at war. All bad. If Julius reacted with his characteristic rage and cast him away, then so be it. Better that than losing everything. The Pope was right. The family's wealth was at an all-time high, and he intended on keeping it that way. The old man cast him a wiry gaze, glare. The talk is, once we are gone, the next Pope will be your brother. If such be the case, Medici, you will have direct access to the church and its treasury for any repayment. Those are mere possibilities, not collateral. Also, any arrangement we might make must also include that your army and the Spanish immediately withdraw from Florence. Julia shrugged. They are only still there since we agreed to speak with you. We wanted to see if you were as reasonable as people say. And if I had not been? Then our army would have breached the walls and taken Florence by force. Not an idle threat coming from this man. All right, Medici, you produce the 10 million gold florins, and we will withdraw our army and grant to you the best collateral on this earth. He was intrigued. We will give you what few in history have ever possessed. He waited. Pignus et Christi, the pledge of Christ. Present day, chapter 1. Dillenburg, Germany, Monday, June 30th, 12:40 p.m. Cotton Malone had committed burglary before. Many times, in fact, just not in such an august place. He stood inside a 400-year-old residence, built of olden brick and stone, first erected during the 17th century, at a time when the German states, Sweden and Poland, were beset by religious conflict. Catholics fought Protestants in the long and destructive 30 Years' War. The building around him was a picturesque relic of that violent history that had somehow escaped razing by the Protestants. It likewise survived larger conflicts, including both world wars. It remained the rural home of a cardinal, owned by the Archdiocese of Cologne, whose duly authorized representatives in Rome had granted Cotton permission to surreptitiously enter the premises. So, technically, this wasn't a burglary. Still, it definitely felt like one. Germany possessed 9 cardinals. 3 were beyond the age of 80, meaning they were ineligible to attend the next conclave and vote for a new pope. 6 remained active. The youngest, Jason Cardinal Richter, served as the current archbishop of Cologne. The house served as Richter's private retreat, a place outside the city that he enjoyed from time to time. Dillenburg sat about 70 miles east of Cologne, in a narrow valley cut by the River Dill. The town was one of those out-of-the-way places that had once been much more important. Its healing spring and brine works, renovated a few years ago, were back open for visitors, which helped with tourism. Once a wooden castle had dominated the hill above the town, but all that remained were ruins, along with an impressive stone lookout tower that had become a local landmark. The cardinal's residence sat in sight of the watchtower atop the 1,000-foot hill, with a spectacular view of the valley below. Cotton was surreptitiously working with the Swiss Guard, on special assignment through the Magellan billet. His former boss, Stephanie Nell, had called a few days ago asking for help. An extraordinary situation was developing at the Vatican. 6 defendants were on trial for fraud, embezzlement, corruption, money laundering, and abuse of office. The charges centered on the church's multi-million euro purchases of investment properties located throughout Ireland and England. The deal, investigators argued, was nothing more than a way for the defendants to launder money and refinance their own debts through embezzled funds. 2 of the defendants were Monsignors, employed within the Secretariat of State. 2 more were former heads of the Vatican's internal financial overseer, charged with making sure frauds never happened. The final pair were an Italian financier and an investment manager. The whole thing seemed a wide-ranging conspiracy, better suited for spy novels. Certainly not something that might happen within the Holy See. Thankfully, as with most complex criminal enterprises, mistakes had been made that led to its discovery. A special Vatican court had been impaneled to try the defendants, the judges selected by the Pope from among an array of former Italian prosecutors. The trial itself had started months ago, the evidence trickling out at a snail's pace through a parade of witnesses. It was being held inside a spacious hall within the Vatican Museums to accommodate the many media representatives and spectators. 2 weeks ago, things had taken an unusual turn when one of the defendants, a Monsignor from the Secretary of State's office, offered prosecutors a deal. In return for immunity, he would provide them with incriminating information on one, so far unnamed, individual, a prince of the church, Jason Cardinal Richter. A secret proffer of information had occurred to prosecutors, and the Swiss Guard had been quietly ordered to confirm its veracity. The trial itself had been recessed on the pretense of the court performing a partial review of the evidence so as to be able to rule on motions filed by the defendants. A totally plausible scenario, as similar recesses had also occurred. So sensitive was the situation that outside help had been requested through the United States Attorney General, who involved the Magellan billet, which had led to Stephanie calling Copenhagen. "We need a sneak and peek. There are too many eyes and ears at the Vatican. No way to keep something like this secret. So they want us to quietly check it out. How tough could it be? He's a cardinal, not a mafia boss. Just see what's there." Right. How hard could it be? The actual entry into the house had been simple. The locks were easy to pick, and the old building came with no cameras or alarms. But why would it? It was more a getaway than a residence, kept by the diocese as a perk for its resident cardinal. A place to enjoy on the weekends or in summer. No one lived there full time, but the information they'd been given stated that Cardinal Richter used the house as a repository for, if the informant was to be believed, about 400,000 euros in cash. Far more money than any prelate could have ever legitimately accumulated. He stood at the top of the stairs on the 3rd-floor landing. The stale air carried a musty smell. The walls were heavy plaster, painted a soft cream, broken by arches. The ceilings coffered wood, the mullioned window in the alcove at the end of the hall leaden and in need of cleaning. He assumed this place harbored lots of nooks and crannies. One in particular was of interest, a unique anomaly, the 15th century equivalent of a safe room. When the Protestant armies rolled through Germany during the Thirty Years' War, Catholic priests were a favorite target. They liked to hang them. To avoid that, priests took to hiding. Many inside homes where concealed compartments just big enough to squeeze into were secretly constructed. They were artfully contrived not only to hold a priest, but also a place where vestments and sacred vessels could be hidden away. Concealed compartments just big enough to squeeze into were secretly constructed. They were artfully contrived not only to hold a priest, but also

Peek and peek. He stepped down the hall, his steps cushioned by a soft carpet runner, and entered one of the guest bedrooms. Fluted columns jutting from the walls filled the corners, all part of the decor to go along with more moldings that adorned the room. Everything glazed with a thick coat of paint. He'd been told that what he sought would be to the right of the door. He studied the column and caressed the slick surface, the wood painted to a high sheen. The mechanism to release the panel was at the bottom. Not Olden. Instead, it had supposedly been updated a while back by Cardinal Richter to be more reliable. He crouched, found the hole beneath the base, and pushed on the metal inside. He heard a soft click. The front part of the fluted column separated from the rest. Okay, step one, done. And though he was no longer a first stringer in the intelligence business, he still knew how to come off the bench and play the game. Ben Franklin said it best, "Distrust and caution are the parents of security." And if nothing else, he was cautious, which told him not to open the panel any further. A dark crack about half an inch wide had formed from where the wood had separated. Interestingly, it had not swung out any farther. Was that significant? Only one way to know. He found his phone. Magellan Billet issued, a gift from Stephanie, and activated the light. He aimed the beam into the crack and started examining the opening, slowly moving upward toward the top. About halfway, he stopped and felt a familiar surge in his pulse. "Gotcha," he muttered. Chapter 2. Piazza di Santa Croce, Florence, Italy, 12:55 p.m. Stefano Giumenta stiff-armed the man in front of him, then lowered his shoulder and prepared to force his way through the sea of sweaty bodies converging onto him. He spotted a teammate who indicated that he should pass the ball. No way. This was his play. His day. He loved Calcio Storico. Henry III had been right. Too small to be a real war. Too cruel to be a game. The first match was held in 1530, during a time when Florence was besieged by the armies of Charles V and Pope Clement VII. Instead of celebrating the annual carnival, the Florentines played a match of Calcio Storico to mock the attackers. They did not even keep score. The whole idea was to show their enemies that they were not afraid. That legendary game had made it into history books as the Partita della Sedi, Game of the Siege. Its popularity increased through the 18th century, enjoyed on the streets and in the city squares. A way to vent youthful excesses, rivalries, and passions. The last official match happened in 1739. Two centuries passed before it was revived. Since 1930, except for the World War II period, games among the four historical neighborhoods of Florence had been held annually. The Bianchi of Santo Spirito wore white. The Azzurri of Santa Croce sported blue. The Rossi of Santa Maria Novella were noted for their red. And his beloved Verdi of San Giovanni donned green. All of the players wore baggy puff trousers and shirts in their respective colors, lightweight so as not to hinder movement. Many, including himself, had already lost their shirts, playing bare-chested under a Tuscan sun. Three defenders crashed into him, their powerful arms wrapping in a tight embrace. But he spun around, freed himself, and deflected their attempts to take him down.
He cradled the ball close.

0: close to his chest, which was coated in sand and sweat. Once the balls were shells of cloth or animal skin, cut into sections, sewn together, and stuffed with straw or feathers. Today they were leather filled with air, like a football. Probing hands tried to pry the ball from him, but he repelled their efforts and kept moving forward. Nearly every town and village in Tuscany had a festival that paid tribute to history. Siena had its Palio, Arezzo its Giostra del Saracino, Montepulciano the Bravo del Botti, but none of those compared to Florence's Calcio Storico. More than a game, a show of art. Each team fielded 4 goalkeepers, 3 fullbacks, 5 halfbacks, and 15 forwards. 54 men engaging in close fights and continuous melee for possession of the ball on a 5,000-square-meter sand arena set up in the heart of Florence, surrounded by 4,000 cheering spectators and half a dozen ambulances ready to transport the injured to the hospital. And there were always injuries, some quite serious, and a problem, since no substitutions were allowed for either injury or expulsion. The game was a version of American football that combined boxing, wrestling, and rugby-style tackles. No pads, no helmets. 12 men tried to score. 15 defended. The objective? Advance the ball to the end of the opponent's side of the field and toss it over a 1.5-meter high fence to score a goal. Shoot and miss? The other side received 0.5 point, so you could not miss. 400 years ago, the winning team was given a Cianina white heifer to eat. Today, they enjoyed a meal at a Florentine restaurant. But the real prize was the bragging rights that came from winning for the colors of your neighborhood. He dug his shoes into the soft sand. Violence was not just expected, but encouraged by the cheering crowds that populated the bleachers in an atmosphere reminiscent of millennia-old gladiator games. Each game started when the 15 forwards began kicking, punching, tackling, and wrestling one another, all designed to tire the other side's defenses. Once players were on the ground, they could not get back up until a goal was scored. Many of his team were down, being held there by defenders. Calcio Storico came with 5 other rules. No choking. No ganging up on a single player. No criminals. Limited use of martial arts. And if a player said they were hurt, leave them alone. Other than that, anything went. 3 blue defenders converged on him. 2 of his green teammates managed to pry the arms and hands off him, adding a few well-placed punches to make the point. He rolled and tossed the ball to one of his teammates. One other thing. The ball had to remain in constant motion. If not, it was brought to the center of the field and placed at bat, up for grabs. He pushed himself away and ran. The day was hot and arid, typical for summer. Good thing, as spring had been especially wet. There'd been flooding north of Florence, and the River Arno's banks had been tested as it wound itself through town. Nothing like the catastrophic flood of 1966, though. That one had wreaked havoc. Once only noble gentlemen, those who'd acquired lineage or military rank, from ages 18 to 45, were allowed to play. No commoners. Now it was open to all. He'd first played at 19, then a scrawny kid. He was now 95 kilos of muscle, which he worked hard to maintain through diet and exercise. The neighborhood in which you were born determined which team you were eligible to play for, and it remained that for life. No switching sides. Every year the four teams squared off. Two semifinal matches, the winners advancing to the final. Always held the last week of June. He was now 38, and this was his 14th contest, the sixth in the finals. The crowd were all on their feet. He shifted right toward the other side of the field. The ball was still heading toward the end, two of his teammates trading it back and forth, buying time until everyone could get in position. One of the Blues blocked his way, fists raised. A challenge. He halted his advance, planted his feet, and delivered a solid right uppercut to the jaw, sending the man to the sand, where he had to stay. The ball was heading back toward him. Over half of each team was on the ground, out of play. That opened up the field. He smelled success and signaled for a pass. The ball arched across above the players and into his grasp. He tucked it tight to his chest. No match could end in a tie, and this game was locked 3-3. Time to end this. Wild throws to the net were not common. It would be easy to hurl the ball from a long way out and hope for the best. But a miss would cost the Greens half a point and the match. In this game, you had to be sure. In life, too. The Blues were closing in. One slammed into him from behind and tried a quick tackle that failed. His shoes dug in and out of the soft sand, which was great when you were taken down. Plenty of cushion for the fall, but terrible for traction. Usually the pitch became firmer the closer to the goal. He'd noticed that was the case 20 minutes ago when they'd last scored. Use that. He gripped the ball between his hands, leading with it as he made a dash for the ends. Blues and Greens engaged all around him, his teammates trying to provide an opening, the defenders intent on stopping them. Spilled blood did not always come from the players. Games had often turned into full-blown brawls involving both players and supporters. His family was among the spectators today, minus his mother, who never cared for the Calcio. She tolerated it, as a good Florentine mother would, but her displeasure was no secret. His father, brothers, and sister loved everything about the game. His brother-in-law was on the field with him. He'd made 9 goals during his career on the pitch, so he knew how to get it done. Shift, move, stay loose. 20 meters. 2 Blues converged. The crowd roared. 10 meters. He managed to dodge one Blue defender, but not the other, who reached for the ball in his outstretched hands. There'd be only one chance to make the goal. But if he missed, the Blues would get half a point, enough for victory as the clock was winding down to 0. More Blues appeared. He'd never make it to the end. A Blue defender slammed into him. He mouthed a prayer and launched the ball into the air. Down he went. The ball flew over the players high enough so that no one could leap up and stop its flight. He'd not been able to apply enough force for it to go all the way to the goal, but thankfully there were no players between the ball's flight and the field's end. So it hit the hard ground about 2 meters before the fence, bounced once into the air, and dropped cleanly over. A shot of gunpowder signaled a goal and victory. The Green supporters exploded in joy, their flags held high. His teammates leaped in victory. He rolled in the sand and stared toward heaven. Thank you, Lord. Chapter 3, Vatican City, 1 p.m. Eric Gaetano Casaburi knew he was being played. There really was no other way to view it. He'd been ushered to the second floor of the Apostolic Palace by two Swiss guards who wore the traditional blue, red, and yellow uniforms, along with black berets. Supposedly, Michelangelo designed the original costumes using the colors of the Medici coat of arms. But who knew for sure? No one of any official stature or standing had been waiting when his car arrived. No cardinal, bishop, or monsignor, not even a priest or nun. Just the two young guards who said they were there to escort him. A rebuke, without a doubt, all consistent with the arrogance that the Roman Catholic Church loved to display. He'd been waiting now for nearly 15 minutes, alone, ensconced in what appeared to be some sort of conference room. But not anything ordinary, far from it. The space was huge, with a vaulted ceiling and walls dotted by an array of impressive Raphaels. There was something to be said for symbolism and imagery. He'd used both tactics, going all the way back to his teenage years when he was part of the Youth Front in the Italian social movement, a neo-fascist political party founded by former followers of Benito Mussolini. He worked his way up through a series of administrative posts to finally being appointed, at age 30, Italian Minister of Youth. Twice he'd run unsuccessfully for the European Parliament, and once in Rome's municipal elections. Then he won a seat in the Italian legislature, the popularity of his National Freedom Party growing in direct proportion to the ruling government's steady decline. 9 years he labored as party secretary, overseeing the entire apparatus, using plenty of symbolism and imagery. Now, national elections were set for September, and his job was to secure the prime minister's post for the party's popular head. But to do that, they had to achieve a working majority in the legislature, and to accomplish that, they needed the help of the godforsaken Roman Catholic Church. The door opened, and a rotund man wearing a simple black clerical suit and collar strolled inside. Jason Cardinal Richter, not dressed in scarlet for the occasion. More symbolism? Damn right. I apologize for the delay, the prelate said, closing the door. It was unavoidable. Surely, no doubt. Richter stepped over and took a seat at the end of the table. How are you today? This was not their first talk. There'd been many before, most short, happenstance, at a restaurant, social gathering, once in a church, three on the phone, overtures, feeling out the other. But never had they met like this, in the open, official, inside the Vatican for all to see. But that time had come. I came for an answer to my question, he said to Richter, which I posed to you 3 weeks ago. I have patiently been waiting. You may not like what I have to say. Nothing unusual there. After all, he was a right-wing populist, an avowed nationalist. His party's motto, God, Fatherland, Fatherland, and Family, but not necessarily in that order. It was opposed to abortion, euthanasia, same-sex marriage, and anything related to gays or lesbians. For them, a family meant male, female, with the male at its head. There at least the party and the church saw eye to eye. They despised globalism and supported a naval blockade to halt immigration. They'd been accused of xenophobia and Islamophobia, which had never been denied. But they supported NATO and, surprisingly, the European Union, with limits. They hated Russia and were not fond of the United States, which was considered equally imperialistic. All in all, the National Freedom Party was just the sort of group the Roman Catholic Church would never freely choose to support. And that brings us to the end of episode 1 of The Medici Return by Steve Berry.
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2: Hi, my name is Billy, and today I'll be giving you the weather for the Talking Information Center. This evening, there will be clear skies with degrees low around 60. The sun rose today at 5:24 a.m. The sun will set today at 8:16 p.m. The sun will rise tomorrow at 5:25 a.m. And that's all the weather I have for today. I'll give you the weather for the Talking Information Center. Have a wonderful evening.
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10: Hi, welcome to the Talking Information Center short story program being read from here at the Talking Information Center. My name is Danny V. Today, reading the short story, A Case of Identity. This is a short story concerning Sherlock Holmes and written by the author, Sir Arthur Conan Doyle. Once again, the short story, A Case of Identity, being read from here at the Talking Information Center. And now for the story. My dear fellow, said Sherlock Holmes, as we sat on either side of the fire in his lodgings at Baker Street, life is infinitely stranger than anything which the mind of man could invent. We would dare not conceive the things which are really mere commonplaces of existence. If we could fly out of that window hand in hand, hover over this great city, gently remove the roofs, and peep into the queer things which are going on, the strange coincidences, the plannings, the cross purposes, the wonderful chains of events working through the generation and leading into the most outre results. It would make all fiction, with its conventionalities and foreseen conclusions, most stale and unprofitable. And yet, I am not convinced of it, I answered. The cases which come to light in the papers are, as a rule, bald enough and vulgar enough. We have in our police reports realism pushed to its extreme limits, and yet the result is, it must be confessed, neither fascinating nor artistic. A certain selection and discretion must be used in producing a realistic effect, remarked Holmes. This is wanting in the police report, where more stress is laid, perhaps, upon the platitudes of the magistrate than upon the details, which to an observer contain the vital essence of the whole matter. Depend upon it, there is nothing so unnatural as the commonplace. I smiled, and I shook my head. I could quite understand your thinking so, I said. Of course, in your position of unofficial adviser and helper to everybody who was absolutely puzzled throughout the three continents, you are brought into contact with all that is strange and bizarre. But here, and I picked up the morning paper from the ground, let us put it to a practical test. Here is the first heading upon which I come. A husband's cruelty to his wife. There is a half a column of print, but I know without reading it that it is all perfectly familiar to me. There is, of course, the other woman, the drink, the push, the blow, the bruise, the sympathetic sister or landlady. The crudest of writers could invent nothing more crude. Indeed, your example is an unfortunate one for your argument, said Sherlock Holmes, taking the paper and glancing his eye down it. This is the Dundas separation case, and as it happens, I was engaged in clearing up some of the small points in connection with it. The husband was a teetotaler. There was no other woman, and the conduct complained of was that he had drifted into the habit of winding up every meal by taking out his false teeth and hurling them at his wife, which, you will allow, is not an action likely to occur to the imagination of the average storyteller. Take a pinch of snuff, doctor, and acknowledge that I have scored over you in your example. He held out his snuff box of old gold with a great amethyst in the center of its lid. Its splendor was in such contrast to his homely ways and simple life that I could not help commenting upon it. Ah, said he, I forgot that I had not seen you for some weeks. It is a little souvenir from the King of Bohemia in return for my assistance in the case of Irene Adler papers. In the ring? I asked, glancing at a remarkable, brilliant gem cut so as to have many facets and thus great brilliance. With its own accord, it was truly something, and it sparkled upon his finger. It was from the reigning family in Holland, though the matter in which I served them was of such a great delicacy that I cannot confide that it was even to you, you who have good enough to chronicle one or two of my little problems. And you, have you had any on your hand just now? I asked with interest. Some 10 or 12, but none which present any feature of interest. They are important, you understand, without being interesting. Indeed, I have found that it is usually unimportant matters that there is a field for the observation and for the quick analysis of cause and effect, which gives the charm to an investigation. The larger crimes are apt to be the simpler, For the bigger the crime, the more obvious, as a rule, is the motive. In these cases, save for the one rather intricate matter which has been referred to me from Marseille, there is nothing which presents any features of interest. It is possible, however, that I may have something better before very many minutes are over, for this is one of my clients, or I am much mistaken. He had risen from his chair, and he was standing between the parted blinds, gazing down into the dull, neutral, tinted London street. Looking over his shoulder, I saw that on the pavement opposite there stood a large woman with a heavy fur boa around her neck and a curling red feather in a broad-brimmed hat which was tilted in a coquettish Duchess of Devonshire fashion over her ear. From under this great panoply, she peeped up in a nervous, hesitating fashion at our windows, while her body oscillated backward and forward, and her fingers fidgeted with her glove buttons. Suddenly, with a plunge, as of the swimmer who leaves the bank, she hurried across the Broad, and we heard the sharp clang of the bell. "I have seen those symptoms before," said Holmes, throwing his cigarette into the fire. "Oscillation upon the pavement always means an affair de coeur. She would like advice, but she is not sure that the matter is not too delicate for communication. And yet, even here, we may discriminate. When a woman has been seriously wronged by a man, she no longer oscillates, and the usual symptom is a broken bell wire. Here, we may take it that it is a love matter, but that the maiden is not so much angry as she is perplexed or grieved. But here she comes in person to resolve our doubts." And as he spoke, there was a tap at the door, and the boy in buttons entered to announce Miss Mary Sutherland, while the lady herself loomed behind his small black figure like a full-sailed merchantman behind a tiny pilot boat. Sherlock Holmes welcomed her with the easy courtesy for which he was remarkable, and having closed the door and bowed her into an armchair, he looked her over in the minute and yet abstracted fashion which was peculiar to him. "Do you not find," he said, "that with your short sight it is a little trying to do so much typewriting?" "I did at first," she answered, "but now I know where the letters are without looking." Then suddenly, realizing the full purport of his words, she gave a violent start, and she looked up with fear and astonishment upon her broad, good-humored face. "You've heard about me, Mr. Holmes?" she cried. "Else, how could you know all that?" "Never mind," said Sherlock Holmes, laughing now. "It's my business to know things. Perhaps I have trained myself to see what others overlook. If not, why should you come to consult me?" "I came to you, sir, because I have heard of you from Mrs. Etheridge, and whose husband you found so easy when the police and everyone else had given him up for dead. Oh, Mr. Holmes, I wish you could do so much for me. I'm not rich, but still, I have $100 a year in my own right, besides the little that I make by the machine, and I would give it all to know what has become of Mr. Hosmer Angel." "Why did you come away to consult me in such a hurry?" asked Sherlock Holmes, with his fingertips together and his eyes to the ceiling. Again, a startled look came over the somewhat vacuous face of Miss Mary Sutherland. "Yes, I did bang out of the house," she said, "for it made me angry to see the easy way in which Mr. Windebank, that is, my father, took it all in. He would not go to the police, and he would not go to you, and so at last, as he would do nothing, and kept on saying that there was no harm done, it made me mad, and I just on with my things, and I came right away to you. Your father, said Holmes, your stepfather, surely, since the name is different? Yes, my stepfather. I call him father, though it sounds funny, too, for he is only 5 years and 2 months older than myself. And your mother is still alive? Oh, yes, mother is alive and well. I wasn't best pleased, Mr. Holmes, when she married again so soon after father's death, and with a man who was nearly 15 years younger than herself. Father was a plumber in Tottenham Court Road, and he left a tidy business behind him, which mother carried on with Mr. Hardy, the foreman. But when Mr. Windebank came, he made her sell the business, for which he was very superior, being a traveler in wines. They got £4,700 for the goodwill and interest, which wasn't near as much as father could have gotten if he had still been alive. I had expected to see Sherlock Holmes impatient under this rambling and inconsequential narrative, but on the contrary, he had listened with great concentration and with great attention. And now, a break from the story. This is a short story taken from the book of short stories, Adventures of Sherlock Holmes, and this short story is entitled A Case of Identity, and this was written by the author, Sir Arthur Conan Doyle, and is being read from here at the Talking Information Center. And now, back to the story. Yes, with the greatest of concentration, he listened to her. You have such little income, he asked. Does it come out of the business? Oh, no, sir, she answered. It is quite separate, and was left to me by my Uncle Ned in Auckland. It is in New Zealand stock, paying 4.5%. £2,500 was the amount, but I can only touch the interest. Your interests and you interest me extremely, said Holmes. And since you draw so large a sum as 100 a year in what you earn into the bargain, you no doubt travel a little and indulge yourself in every way. I believe that a single lady can get on very nicely upon an income of about £60, he said. I could do with much less than that, Mr. Holmes, she said. But you understand that as long as I live at home, I don't wish to be a burden to them, and they have the use of the money just while I am staying with them. Of course, that is only just for the time. Mr. Windebank draws my interest every quarter and pays it over to mother, and I find that I can do pretty well with what I earn at typewriting. It brings me 2 pence a week and every sheet that I do, and I can often do 15 to 20 sheets in a day. You have made your position very clear to me, said Sherlock Holmes. This is my friend, Dr. Watson here, before whom you can speak as freely as before myself. Kindly tell us all about your connection with Mr. Hosmer Angel, he said. Here a flush stole over Miss Sutherland's face, and she picked nervously at the fringe of her jacket. I met him first at the gasfitter's ball, she said. They used to send father tickets when he was alive, and then afterwards they remembered us, and they sent them to my mother. Mr. Windebank did not wish to go with us. He never did wish to go anywhere. He would get quite mad if I wanted to go so much as to join a Sunday school treat. But this time I was set on going, and I would go, for what right had he to prevent? He said, "The folk were not fit for us to know when all my father's friends were to be there. And he said that I had nothing fit to wear when I had my purple plush that I have never so much as taken out of the drawer. At last, when nothing else would do, he went off to France upon the business of the firm. But we went, mother and I, with Mr. Hardy, who used to be our foreman. And it was there that I met Mr. Hosmer Angel," she said. "I suppose," said Sherlock Holmes, "that when Mr. Windibank came back from France, he was very annoyed at your having gone to the ball?" "Oh, well, he was very good about it. He laughed. I remember he shrugged his shoulders, and he said there's no use denying anything to a woman, for she would have her way," she answered. "I see. Then at the Gasfitters' ball, you met, as I understand, a gentleman called Mr. Hosmer Angel?" "Yes, sir. I met him that night, and he called me the next day to ask if we got safe home all night, and we were all safe. And after that, we met him. That is to say, Mr. Holmes, I met him twice for walks. But after that, Father came back again, and Mr. Hosmer Angel could not come to the house any more." "No?" Sherlock Holmes asked. "Well, you know, Father didn't like anything of that sort. He wouldn't have any visitors if he could help it. And he used to say that a woman should be happy in her own family circle. But then, as I used to say to my mother, a woman wants her own circle to begin with. And I had not yet got mine," she answered him. "But how about Mr. Hosmer Angel? Did he make no attempt to see you?" Sherlock Holmes asked. "Well, Father was going off to France again in a week, and Hosmer wrote and said that it would be safer and better not to see each other until he had gone to France. We could write in the meantime, and he used to write every day. I took the letters in the morning, so there was no need for Father to know," she answered. "Were you engaged to the gentleman at this time?" asked Sherlock Holmes. "Oh, yes, Mr. Holmes, yes. We were engaged after the first walk that we took together. Hosmer, Mr. Angel, that is, he was a cashier in an office in Leadenhall Street, and..." "What office?" Sherlock Holmes interrupted. "That's the worst of it, Mr. Holmes. I don't know," she answered. "Where did he live, then?" "He slept on the premises." "And you don't know his address?" "No, except that it was Leadenhall Street." "Where did you address your letters, then?" "To the Leadenhall Street post office, to be left till called for. He said that if they were sent to the office, he would be chaffed by all the other clerks about having letters from a lady, so that I offered to typewrite them, like he did his. But he wouldn't have that, for he said that when I write them, they seem to come from me. But when they were typewriters, he always felt that the machine had come between us. That will just show you how fond he was of me, Mr. Holmes, and the little things that he would think of," she said. "It was most suggestive," said Holmes. "It has long been an axiom of mine that little things are infinitely the most important. Can you remember any other thing? Can you remember any other little things about Mr. Hosmer Angel?" Sherlock Holmes asked. "He was a very shy man, Mr. Holmes. He would rather walk with me in the evening than in the daylight. And he said that he hated to be conspicuous. Very retiring and gentlemanly that he was. Even his voice was gentle. He had the quinsy, you know, the throat inflammation, and he had the swollen glands when he was young, and he told me that it had left him with a weak throat and a hesitating, whispering fashion of speech. Yet he was always well-dressed, very neat and very plain. Yet his eyes were weak, just as mine are, so he wore tinted glasses against the glare," she said. "Well, what happened when Mr. Windebank, your stepfather, returned to France. Mr. Hosmer Angel came back to the house again, and he proposed that we should marry before Father came back. He was in dreadful earnest, and he made me swear, with my hands on the Testament, the New Testament and the Old Testament, the Holy Bible, that whatever happened, I would always be true to him. Mother said he was quite right to make me swear, and that it was a sign of his passion. Mother was all in his favor from the very first, and was even fonder of him than I was. Then, when they talked of marrying within the week, I began to ask about Father, but they both said never to mind about Father, but just to tell him afterwards. And Mother said that she would make it all right with him. I didn't quite like that, Mr. Holmes. It seemed funny to me that I should ask his leave, as he was only a few years older than me, but I didn't want to do anything on the sly, so I wrote to Father at Bordeaux, where the company has its French offices, but the letter came back to me on the very morning of the wedding. It missed him, then? Sherlock Holmes asked. Yes, sir, for he had started to England just before it arrived, she answered. Ha! That was unfortunate. Your wedding was arranged, then, for the Friday. Was it to be in a church? Sherlock asked. Yes, sir, but it was very quiet. It was to be St. Saviour's, near King's Cross, and we were to have a breakfast afterwards at the St. Pancras Hotel. Hosmer came for us in a truly handsome cab, but as there were two of us, he put us both into it, and he stepped himself into a four-wheeler, which happened to be the only other cab in the street. We got to the church first, and when the four-wheeler drove up, we waited for him to step out, but he never did. And when the cabman got down from the box and looked, there was no one there. The cabman said that he could not imagine what had become of him, for he had seen him get into that cab with his own eyes. That was last Friday, Mr. Holmes, and I have never seen nor heard anything since then to throw any light upon what became of him, she said. It seems to me that you have been very shamefully treated, said Sherlock Holmes. Oh, no, sir. He was too good and too kind to leave me. Why, all the morning he was saying to me that whatever happened, I was to be true, and that if someone quite unforeseen occurred to separate us, I was always to remember that I was pledged to him, and that he would claim his pledge sooner or later. It seems strange to talk for a wedding morning, but that happened. It gives quite a meaning to it, you see, she answered. Most certainly it does, Sherlock Holmes said. Your own opinion, then, is that some unforeseen catastrophe has occurred to him? He asked. Yes, sir, I do believe that he foresaw some danger, or else he would not have talked so. And then I think, what was it that he foresaw that happened? But you have no notion as to what it might have been? None, she answered. One more question, Sherlock asked. How did your mother take the matter? He asked. She was angry, and she said that I was never to speak of the matter again. And your father? Did you tell him? Sherlock Holmes asked. Yes, and he seemed to think that something had happened and that I should hear of Hosmer again. And as he said this, what interest could anyone have in bringing me to the doors of the church and then leaving me now? Now, if he had borrowed money, or if he had married me and got my money settled on him, there might be some reason. But Hosmer was very independent about money, and he would never look at a shilling of mine. And yet, what could have happened? And why could he not write? Oh, it drives me half mad to think about it, and I can't sleep a wink at night. Here she pulled a little handkerchief out of her muff, and she began to sob heavily into it. "I shall glance into this case for you," said Sherlock Holmes, rising, "and I have no doubt that we shall reach some definite result. Let the weight of the matter rest upon me now, and do not let your mind be dwelling upon it for a moment further. Above all, try to let Mr. Hosmer Angel vanish from your memory, as he has done from your life." "Then you don't think I'll see him again?" she asked. "I fear not," Sherlock Holmes answered. "Then what has happened to him?" she asked. "You will leave that question in my hands. I should like an accurate description of him in any letters of his which you can spare. I advertised for him in last Saturday's Chronicle. Here's the slip, and here's the four letters from him. Thank you. And your address?" "Number 31, Lyon Place, Camberwell." "Mr. Angel's address you never had, I understand. Where is your father's place of business?" "He travels for Westhouse and Marbank, the great claret importers of French Street." "Thank you. You have made your statement very clearly. And you will leave your papers here and remember the advice which I have given to you. Let the whole incident be a sealed book, and do not allow it to you to affect your life." "You are very kind, Mr. Holmes, but I cannot do that. I shall be true to Hosmer. He shall find me ready when he comes back." For all the preposterous hat and vacuous face, there was something noble in the simple faith of our visitor which compelled our respect. She said her little bundle of papers. She laid them all on the table, and she went on her way with a promise to come again whenever she might be summoned. Sherlock Holmes sat silent for a few minutes with his fingertips still pressed together and his legs stretched out in front of him and his gaze directed toward the ceiling. Then he took down from the rack the old oily clay pipe, which used to him as a counselor, and he lit it up, and he leaned back in his chair with the thick blue cloud wreaths spinning up from him and a look of infinite languor in his face. Now a break from the story. This is the Talking Information Center's short story program being read from here at the Talking Information Center. And this is the short story. It's one of the Adventures of Sherlock Holmes short stories, and it's entitled A Case of Identity. Once again, A Case of Identity, written by the author, Sir Arthur Conan Doyle, and being read from here at the Talking Information Center. Now, back to the story. Quite interesting study, that maiden," he observed. "I found her more interesting than her little problem, which, by the way, is a rather trite one. You will find parallel clay cases if you consult my index in Andover in 77, and there was something of the sort at The Hague last year. Old is the idea. However, there were one or two details which were new to me, but the maiden herself was most instructive. You appeared to read a good deal, upon which was quite invisible to me," I remarked. "Not invisible, you understand, Watson. You just didn't know where to look, and you missed all that was important. I can never bring you to realize the importance of sleeves, the suggestion of thumbnails, or the great issues that may hang from a bootlace. Now, what did you gather from the woman's appearance? Describe it." "Well, she had a slate-colored, broad-brimmed straw hat and a feather of a brackish red. Her jacket was black, and her black beads were sewn upon it, and a fringe, a little jet-black jet ornament. And her dress was brown, but it was rather darker than a coffee color, with a little purple plush at the neck and the sleeves. And her gloves were grayish, and they were worn right through at the forefinger. Her boots, I didn't observe. She had small, round, hanging gold earrings and a general air of being fairly well-to-do in a vulgar, comfortable, easy-going way. Sherlock Holmes clapped his hands softly together and chuckled. "Upon my word, Watson, you are coming along wonderfully. You have really done very well indeed. It is true that you have missed everything of importance, but you have hit upon the method, and you have a quick eye for color. Never trust to general impressions, my boy, but concentrate upon your details. My first glance is always at a woman's sleeve. It is for a man better to first look upon the knee of the trouser. And as you observe, the woman had plush upon the sleeves, which is most useful for showing traces, material. The double line is a little bit above the wrist, where the typewriter presses against the table, and was remarkably defined. The sewing machine of the hand type leaves a similar doubt, but only on the left arm and on the side farthest from the thumb, where, instead of being right across the broadest part, as this was, I then glanced at her face and observed the dint of a pince nez at either side of her nose. I ventured a remark upon short sight and typewriting, which seemed to surprise her, Sherlock Holmes said. It surprised me, Watson answered. But surely it was obvious, Holmes continued. I was then much surprised and interested on glancing down to observe that though the boots upon which she was wearing were not unlike each other, they were really odd ones, and the one having the slightly decorated toe cape and the other a plain one. One was buttoned only in the two lower buttons out of five, and the other at the first, the third, and the fifth. Now, when you see that young lady, otherwise neatly dressed, has come away from home with odd boots, half buttoned, it is no great deduction to say that she came away in a hurry, he said. And what else? I asked, keenly interested, as I always was, by my friend's incisive reasoning. Well, I noted in passing that she had written a note before leaving and that she was fully dressed. You observed that her right glove was torn at her forefinger, but you did not apparently see that both glove and finger were stained with violet ink. She had written in a hurry and dipped her pen too deep. It must have been this morning, or the mark would remain clear upon the finger. All this is amusing, rather than elementary. But I must go back to the business, Mr. Watson. Would you mind reading me the advertised description of Mr. Hosmer Angel? Here I held up the little printed slip to the light, and I read. Missing, it said, on the morning of the 14th, a gentleman named Hosmer Angel, about 5 feet 7 inches in height, strongly built, shallow complexion, black hair, a little bald in the center, bushy black side whiskers, and a mustache, tinted glasses, slight infirmity of speech, was dressed when last seen in black frock coat, faced with silk waistcoat, gold Albert chain, and gray Harris tweed trousers with brown gaiters over elastic-sided boots, known to have been employed in an office in Leadenhall Street. Anybody bringing... That will do, Sherlock Holmes interrupted. As to the letters, he continued, glancing over them, they are very commonplace. Absolutely no clue in them to Mr. Angel's whereabouts, save that he quotes Balzac once. There is also one remarkable point, however, which will no doubt strike you, he said. They are typewritten, I remarked. Not only that, but the signature is typewritten. Look at the neat little Hosmer Angel at the bottom. There is a date, you see, but no subscription, no superscription except Leadenhall Street, which is rather vague. The point about the signature was very suggestive. In fact, we may call it conclusive, he said. Of what? I asked. My dear fellow, is it possible you do not see how barely and strongly this bears upon the case? Signature was very suggestive. In fact, we may call it conclusive, he said. Of what? I asked. My dear fellow, is it possible

just as well that we should do business with the male relatives. And now, Doctor, we can do nothing until the answers to those letters come, so we may put our little problem upon the shelf for the interim. I had so many reasons to believe in my friend's subtle powers of reasoning and extraordinary energy in action that I felt that he must have some solid grounds for the assured and easy demeanor with which he treated the singular mystery which we had been called upon to fathom. Only once had I known him to fail, in the case of the King of Bohemia and of the Irene Adler photograph. But when I looked back to the weird times and the weird business of the Sign 4 and felt the extraordinary circumstances that connected with the set study in Scarlet, I felt that it would be strange to tangle in that which I had not been able to unravel. I left him, still puffing at his black clay pipe, with the conviction that when I came again the next evening, I would find that he held in all his hands the clues which will lead up to the identity of the disappearing bridegroom in the case of Miss Mary Sutherland. A professional case of great gravity was engaging my own attention at the time, and the whole next day I was busy at the bedside of the sufferer. It was not until close 6 o'clock that I found myself free and thus able to spring into a hansom and to drive to Baker Street, half afraid that I may be too late to assist at the denouement of the little mystery. I found Sherlock Holmes alone, however, half asleep, with his long, thin form curled up in the recesses of his armchair. A formidable array of bottles and test tubes, with the pungent, cleanly smell of hydrochloric acid, told me that he had spent his day in the chemical work which was so dear to him. "Well, have you solved it?" I asked as I entered. "Yes, it was the bisulfate of baryty." "No, no, the mystery," I cried. "Oh, that. I thought that the salts that I had been working upon you meant. There was never any mystery in the matter, though, and I said yesterday, some of the details of interest. The only drawback is that there is no law, I fear, that can touch the scoundrel." "Who was he, then, and what was his object in deserting Miss Sutherland?" The question was hardly out of my mouth, and Holmes had not yet opened his lips to reply. But when he heard a heavy footfall, we heard a heavy footfall in the passage and a tap at the door. "This is the girl's stepfather, Mr. James Windibank," said Holmes. "He has written to tell me that he would be here at 6. Come in." The man entered was a sturdy, middle-sized fellow, some 30 years of age, clean-shaven, sallow-skinned, with a bland, insinuating manner, and a pair of wonderfully sharp and penetrating gray eyes. He shot a questioning glance at each of us, placed his tiny top hat upon the sideboard, and with a great slight bow, sidled upon the nearest chair. "Good evening, Mr. James Windibank," said Holmes. "I think that this typewritten letter is you from you. You made an appointment with me for 6 o'clock?" "Yes, I'm afraid that I am a little late, but I am quite here now, my own master, you know. I am sorry that Miss Sutherland has troubled you about this little matter, for it's better not to wash linen in a sort of public way. It was quite against my wishes that she come, but she is a very impulsive girl, you know, and as you may have noticed, she's not always easily controlled when she has made up her minds on things. Of course, I did not mind you so much, as you are not connected with the official police, but is it not pleasant to have a family misfortune like this noised abroad? Besides, it is a useless expense, for how could you possibly find this Hosmer Angel?" he said. "Oh, on the contrary," said Holmes quietly, "I have every reason to believe that I will succeed in discovering Mr. Hosmer Angel." Mr. Windibank here gave a violent start, and he dropped his gloves. "I am delighted to hear it," he said. "It is a curious thing," remarked Holmes, "that a typewriter has really quite as much individuality as a man's handwriting. Unless they are quite new, no two of them write exactly alike. Some letters get more worn than others, and some wear only on one side. Now, you remark

0: this note of yours, Mr. Windebank, that in every case there is some little slurring over the E and a slight defect in the tail of the R. There are 14 other characteristics, but those are the ones that are more obvious. We all do have our correspondence with this machine at the office, and no one, in any doubt, is a little worn, our visitor answered, glancing keenly at Holmes with his bright little eyes. And now I will show you what it is really interesting to study, Mr. Windebank, Holmes here continued. I think of writing another little monograph, of which one day on the typewriter and its relation to the crime, subject that I have related some attention. I have four other letters which purpose to purport that they are coming from that missing man. They are all typewritten. In each case, not only are the E's slurred and the R's tails, but you will observe that if you have a magnifying glass, that the 14 other characteristics with which I have alluded are there as well. Mr. Windebank sprang up out of his chair and picked up his hat. I cannot waste time over this type of fantastic talk, Mr. Holmes, he said to me. If you can catch the man, catch him, and let me know when you have done it, he said. Certainly, Holmes answered, stepping over and turning the key in the door. I will let you know then when I have caught him, he said. What? Where? Shouted Mr. Windebank, turning white to his lips and glancing about the trap like a rat in a trap. Oh, it won't do, really it won't, said Holmes suavely. There is no possible getting out of it, Mr. Windebank. It is too transparent, quite too transparent, and it is a very good compliment, and now it's a very bad compliment when you say it was impossible for me to solve so simple a question. That's right. Sit down and let us talk this over, Holmes said. Our visitor collapsed into a chair with a ghastly face and a glitter of moisture on his brow. It's not actionable, he said. He stammered. It's not actionable at all. I am very much afraid that it is not. Between ourselves, Windebank, it was as cruel and selfish and heartless a trick in pretty ways as ever came before me. Now just let me run over the course of events, and you will contradict me if I am wrong. The man suddenly huddled in his chair and his head sunk upon the breast like one who was utterly crushed. Holmes stuck up his feet upon the corner of the mantelpiece, leaning back with his hands in his pockets. He began talking, rather to himself, it seemed, than to us. The man married a woman very much older than herself for the money, he said. And he enjoyed the use of the money of the daughter as long as she lived with them. It was a considerable sum, and for people in their position and the loss of it, it would have been a very serious difference. It was worth an effort to preserve it. The daughter was of a good, amiable disposition, but her very affectionate nature and her warm-hearted ways, so that it was evident that with her fair personal advantages and her little income, she would not have been allowed to remain single long. Now her marriage would mean, of course, the loss of £100 a year. So what does her stepfather do to prevent it? He takes the obvious course of keeping her at home and forbidding her to seek the company of people her own age. But soon he found out that she would not answer and forget forever. She became restive, insisted upon her rights, and finally announced her positive intention of going to the certain ball. What does her clever stepfather do? He conceives an even more credible idea in his head than in his heart. With the connivance and assistance of his wife, he disguised himself, covered those keen eyes with tinted glasses, masked the face with a mustache and a pair of busby whiskers, sunk that clear voice into an insinuating whisper, and doubly secure on account of the girl's short sight, he appeared as Mr. Hosmer Angel, and he keeps off other lovers by making love himself. It was only a joke at first, groaned our visitor. We never thought that she would have gotten so carried away. Very likely not. However that may be, the young lady was very decidedly carried away, and having made up her mind that her stepfather was in France, the suspicion of treachery never an instant entered her mind. She was flattered by the gentleman's attentions, and the effect that increased was loudly expressed admiration of her mother. Then Mr. Angel began to call for it was obvious that the matter should be pushed as far as it could go, a real effect where to be produced. There were meetings, and there was an engagement which he could finally secure the girl's affections from turning towards anyone else. But the deception could not be kept up forever. Those pretended journeys to France were rather cumbrous. The thing to do was to clearly bring about the business to an end in such a dramatic manner that it would leave a permanent impression upon the young lady's mind and prevent her from looking upon any other suitor for some time to come. Hence, those vows of fidelity exacted upon a testament, and hence the allusions to the possibility of something happening on the very morning of the wedding. James Windibank wished Miss Sutherland to be so bound to Hosmer Angel and so uncertain to his fate that for 10 years to come, at any rate, she would not listen to another man. And as the church door he brought her, then he could go no farther. He conveniently vanished away by the old trick of stepping at the door, a four-wheeler, and out the other end. I think that was one of the chain of events, Mr. Windibank. But Sherlock Holmes said, our visitor, who had taken something of assurance while Holmes had been talking, rose from his chair with a cold sneer upon his pale face. It may be so, or it may not be, Mr. Holmes, said he. But if you are so very sharp, you ought to be sharp enough to know that it is you who are breaking the law now, and not me. I have done nothing actionable from the first. I have done nothing actionable. But as long as you keep that door locked, you lay yourself open to an action for assault and illegal constraint, he said. The law cannot, as you say, touch you, said Holmes, unlocking the and throwing the door open. Yet there was never a man who paid a punishment more. If the young lady, by a brother or a friend, ought to lay a whip across your shoulders, by Jove, he continued, flushing up at the sight of the bitter snare upon the man's face, it is not part of my duties to my client. But there's a hunting crop in handy, and I think I shall just treat myself to. And here Sherlock Holmes took two swift steps to the whip, but before he could grasp it, there was a wild clatter of steps upon the stairs, and the heavy hall door banged, and yet from the window he could see Mr. James Windibank running at the top of his speed down the road. There's a cold-blooded scoundrel, said Holmes, laughing, as he threw himself down into his chair once more. That fellow will rise from crime to crime, he will, until he does something very bad, and until that time it ends up on the gallows. The case has, in many respects, not been entirely devoid of interest. It has been more an example, but not devoid of interest. I cannot see entirely all the steps of your reasoning, I said to him. I just cannot see all the steps of your reasoning. Well, Mr. Watson, said Sherlock Holmes to me, of course it was obvious to me from the first time that this Mr. Hosmer Angel must have some strong object for his curious conduct, and it was as clearly as anyone could see that the only man who had profited by the incident the only man who had profited by that incident, as far as we could see upon thinking upon the case, that only man was the stepfather in the case. Then, the fact that the two men were never seen together, but that one was always appeared away when the other, that was also very suggestive to us as we tried to solve the case. Very suggestive. So were the tinted spectacles and the curious voice, which both hinted at a disguise, and as did the bushy whiskers hint at a disguise. You see, Watson, my suspicions were all confirmed by this peculiar action in the typewriting of his signature, Holmes said, which, of course, inferred that his handwriting was so familiar to her that she would recognize even the smallest sample of it. So now you see all of those isolated facts together with many minor isolated facts. They all pointed in the same direction, Holmes said. And how did you verify them? Dr. Watson asked. Having once spotted my man, it was easy to get corroboration. I knew the firm for which this man worked. Having taken the printed description, I eliminated everything from it which could be the result of disguise, the whiskers, the glasses, the voice, and I sent it to the firm with a request that there would be only involved those whether it could be answered to the description of any of those travelers that had come, if any of the travelers at all had been on the swell. I had already noticed the peculiarities of the typewriter, and I wrote to the man himself at his business address, asking him if he would come here. And as I expected, his reply was typewritten as well, and revealed the same trivial but characteristic defects. The same post brought me a letter from Westhouse and Marbank of Fenchurch Street to say that the description tallied in every respect with that of their employee, James Windebank. Voilà true. There's that all in the French. That's what they would say. And Miss Sutherland as well? What of her, Sherlock Holmes? What of Miss Sutherland, Dr. Watson asked. Well, if I tell her, she will not believe me, Sherlock Holmes said, and he continued, you may remember the old Persian saying, there is danger for him who taketh the tiger cub, and danger also for whoso snatches a delusion from a woman. There is as much sense in Hafiz as there is as much knowledge in the world. That was the short story entitled A Case of Identity. And that short story was taken from the book Adventures of Sherlock Holmes, a large number of short stories about the solving of those cases by Sherlock Holmes. And Sherlock Holmes' mysteries and adventures and stories are written by the author, Sir Arthur Conan Doyle. And this was taken from the larger book, The Complete Sherlock Holmes, Volume 1, written by the author, Sir Arthur Conan Doyle. And this has been the reading of the Talking Information Center's short story program, having been read from here at the Talking Information Center. And just want to thank everyone for listening, and please do listen again. Take care again, and please do listen again to the Talking Information Center's short story program. Take care, and Goodbye, everybody.
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0: Hi, my name is Billy, and today I'll be giving you the weather for the Talking Information Center. This evening, there will be clear skies with degrees low around 60. The sun rose today at 5:24 a.m. The sun will set today at 8:16 p.m. The sun will rise tomorrow at 5:25 a.m. And that's all the weather I have for today. I'm going to give you the weather for the Talking Information Center. Have a wonderful evening.
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7: This is Mary Lee reading for Talking Information Radio, Alfred Hitchcock's Mystery Magazine, issued November and December of 2025. This story is called The Other Side of the Window by Adrian McKinty. Lars Thorwald had always been good company. He had to be. He was a salesman. But all that had changed when he had lost his job at the Hartford Accident and Insurance Company. He had been let go in the latest reorganization and his position given to the young man he had been training for the previous 6 months. His boss, Mr. Stevens, was a poet, alert to the tragedy of life, and he knew that Thorwald was a married man, but still he said that there was nothing he could do about it. The brass, as he called them, wanted hungry young men who could get new accounts. Thorwald was only 40, but with his shock of white hair and sagging body, he looked 15 years older than that. Lars and Anna Thorwald moved to the city so that Lars could look for work, but everything began to spiral. Lars began drinking. He lost his patter. He didn't laugh much anymore. After a series of degrading gigs, Lars had found work as a costume jewelry salesman, trekking up and down the Jersey Shore, Long Island, and the northern suburbs of New York, going door-to-door with his case full of cheap trinkets and imitation pearls. Anna's health had never been good, but in Hartford she had forced herself to keep up appearances. Now, in their noisy building in Greenwich Village, full of riffraff, Anna had not felt the need to keep up anything at all. She seldom left the apartment. She was tired all the time, overcome with headaches and what her doctor called ennui. The doctor had recommended a rest in the country, and for 6 months she had been promising to go stay with a relative in Merrittsville, New York, a small town near Poughkeepsie, famous for its spa and healthy climate. She hadn't gone. Instead, took her pills and drank scotch and sweet sherry, and when Lars got home, she berated him for having brought her to this. Anna Thorwald, niece Smith, of the old country stock of Connecticut, ensconced now with the worst class of people, people who slept on fire escapes, played piano at all hours of the night, and spied on their neighbors through open windows. Anna Smith had been meant for better things. Cocktails on the Riviera, skiing in the Alps, Notch acted up in a flop in the West Village with a prematurely aged man who could barely support her. Lars had taken to drinking in the evening at one of the bars in Penn Station or Grand Central before taking the subway home to Anna. Two martinis on the good days, three or more when he hadn't made a single sale. It was at Harry's Oyster Bar that he first met Helen. Helen was at the stool next to him, engrossed by the Times crossword. She was about 35, a redhead, pale, slender, grinning to herself as she filled in clues, laughing as she understood the bigger pattern. She felt his gaze on him and looked up. He returned to his newspaper. The sports section was all about the fight. Rocky Marciano had beaten Ezra Charles last night at Yankee Stadium in a unanimous points decision, his third world heavyweight boxing title defense. Lars knew she was still looking at him. "Are you good at crosswords?" she asked. "Not really," he said, staring into her bright green eyes. "Norse god having less hair. I can't get it. All I can think of is Odin, and that's not it." "Baldur," Lars said. "Baldur was the son of Odin and Frigg. Interesting god. He was very brave, but he had bad dreams." "Don't we all?" Helen said, filling in the clue and offering her hand. "Lars," he said. "Danish way back. That's why I got lucky with your clue. Outside of sports, I'm useless at those things." "Helen, Irish-Scottish mix, which explains the temper, I suppose," Helen said. "You have a temper? I don't believe it," Lars said, utterly charmed by the young woman. "Well, I'm on my fourth job in 5 years. The last one I quit by pouring a pitcher of cold coffee over the boss." Lars found himself smiling. He had a big, pleasing, infectious grin, which had not had the opportunity to fully express itself for a long time. Helen giggled and they swapped job disaster tales. No one has funnier rejection stories than a traveling salesman, and within half an hour, Helen had to go to the ladies' room to compose herself. When she came back, Lars had gotten both checks and was looking at his watch. "I should go," Lars said. "We should do this again," Helen said. I have to tell you something. I know, I saw the ring, but we should do this again. Monday? "Monday I go to Jersey and come back through Penn Station. Shall we say Tuesday?" "We shall," she said. The weekend was one of the longest of Lars' life. He brought Anna breakfast in bed. He tended to his flowers in the courtyard. He petted the upstairs neighbor's little terrier. He helped the musician in the building next door move his piano to a better spot near the windows, but all the while he was thinking about Helen. He was so keyed up and ebullient on Monday that somehow he made 6 sales. Anna, who was by no means unintelligent, noticed the change in him. "What's the matter with you? That slut of a dancer next door asked you to carry up a package for her?" "No, nothing like that. Summer's coming. I think things are picking up," Lars said. "Yeah, the good weather brings out the suckers, all right. You need to be a sucker or a sap to buy the crap you're selling." "I had a good day today," Thorwald protested. Anna's lips seemed to consider a kind remark for a moment, but then her face curled into its usual sneer. "One good day, woo-wee, let's take a trip to Miami Beach." "Jesus Christ, I should have listened to my father. Never marry a fat man, Anna. Fat men don't work hard. Christ, my head hurts. Can I get you an aspirin?" "Yeah, pour a dozen into the bottom of a glass and fill the rest with scotch, why don't you?" Helen lived in a flat in the Hotel Marseille on 103rd and Broadway. It was a beautiful École de Beaux-Arts limestone and terracotta building, somewhat gone to seed in recent years as the neighborhood had changed. She was working as a pharmacist's assistant in a drugstore on 100th Street and was allowed to go home for lunch. That was when Lars mostly came to see her. The house detective could be easily bought off with a pint of rotgut, and they would spend an hour in her room together making love or having lunch or just talking. The love making became less nervous, easier, simpler. The talk became more complicated. They learned everything about one another. Helen was from Boston originally. Her father had died when she was little, and her mother had raised 9 kids by herself, sending them out into the world one by one to make a living. Helen had gone to secretarial school and moved to New York City, where she had been floating in that gray sea of people for a decade. Lars had come from Minnesota, from a long line of farmers, but he was the third son of 5, and he too had been booted from the nest and told to earn his keep. A shy, nervous boy, he had failed at football and basketball despite his size. He preferred to read. He had dreams of running off to Hollywood and writing for the movies, but he never had the nerve to hop that greyhound heading west. Instead, he had studied business administration and had somehow ended up in Hartford, Connecticut, studying actuarial tables and selling life insurance. "Let's go to California now," Helen said one steamy afternoon in July, a month after they had met for the first time. "We should," Lars said, smoking a cigarette on the edge of her big cast-iron bed. Helen sat up, touched him gently, and turned his face to hers. "No, really," she said. "Let's go. Now. Today. We'll get the train to Chicago and another train to Denver, and then across the Rocky Mountains." Lars turned to look at her. Her smile was like the sun that never shone into the apartment he shared with Anna. "How could we do that?" "We just do it, Lars. We just pack a bag and go. All my stuff is with Anna." "Forget it. Leave it all," Helen said, taking his hand. "She'll worry. She'll call the police." "Send her a postcard. Tell her to live her life and you'll live yours." Lars shook his head. He puffed on his cigarette and put on his glasses. He stared into those deep emerald eyes. He wanted to see if this was a joke or... It was no joke. She was serious. "What will we do for money? I have nothing saved. Maybe $90. "I have $200. That will get us the train tickets and a couple of weeks' rent in Los Angeles. That's all we need. Come on, Lars. Honey, you only get one shot at this life. You have to live it." For a delicious 60 seconds, Lars considered it. Just go with her. Just go. He didn't owe anybody anything. Anna would be relieved, probably. She could use the postcard as evidence of desertion and file for a divorce. It would be a win for everyone, like that 3-3 game between the Maple Leafs and the Rangers he'd seen in February. Nobody loses. The cigarette was burning his finger. He let it fall into the ashtray, and in the split second it took to hit the porcelain, he had changed his mind. It wouldn't be fair to Anna. It would be cowardly. He would tell her face to face. He would build up the courage and tell her, tomorrow or if not tomorrow, next week, certainly before August, before the end of summer. It was the hottest night of the year. Thunderstorms had been predicted to break the humidity, but they hadn't come. Anna was more irritable than usual. In the last few weeks, she had become suspicious of his behavior. The little songs he sometimes sang in the shower, his rapidly fading grin as he walked through the door. She didn't know what was the matter with him, but she didn't like it. She liked Lars miserable. She preferred the world that way. On those rare occasions when she left the apartment to get her hair done, she would come back with a litany of complaints about the manners, style, and habits of her fellow New Yorkers. And that was in Manhattan. God alone knew what they were getting up to in the Bronx or Queens. Lars had changed. Try as he might to conceal it, it was obvious. He had lost a little weight. There was a spring in his step. He had either found religion or a girl. There was no other plausible explanation. Anna had gone through his mail and listened in on his phone calls from the bedroom. She had found no proof, couldn't establish anything, yet, but she would. If it was religion, she would mock him from the rooftops. If it was a girl, she would throw him out, get him fired, and take him to the cleaners. Yes, if it was a girl, she would find the girl and get her fired, too. Her uncle was an attorney in Connecticut. He would know lawyers in New York. They would fire so many writs and liens at the pair of them, it would make them leap hand in hand from the George Washington Bridge. Anna half hoped it was that. It would give her something to live for, something to do. Persecuting Lars and his slut would become her mission, her religion. Damn, it was hot. Everyone had their windows open to catch the non-existent breeze, and the building was itself, its usually noisy self. That whore of a dancer next door, that fool trying to write trashy songs on his piano, that fat-headed couple upstairs with her yappity mutt, barking all hours of the day. God, how much Anna wanted to murder that animal. To choke the life out of its ugly throat. She had told Lars to kick it when no one was looking, but he said that he was an animal lover and wouldn't do it. She wondered what had happened to the man she had married 9 years earlier, that lean, tall, dark-haired man in his army captain's uniform, freshly returned from Europe from saving the world. That man was long gone, and in his place was a fat fool who spent his Sundays cutting out and saving coupons from the newspapers. Anna checked that the fan was on maximum. It was, but all it was doing was moving hot, humid air around the room. Several people in the neighborhood were buying air conditioning units for nights like this. But not them, not on Lars' income. In their part of Manhattan, they didn't even get a breeze from the river. Thank God her parents were dead. It would have killed her father to see what had become of her. "Lars, bring me a whiskey and soda," she said. "In a minute," Lars said. What could he be doing in there? They didn't own a television. The radio wasn't on. Anna slowly got out of bed and listened. He was on the telephone with someone. He must have heard her. He hung up, and as she climbed back into bed, she heard him putter around the kitchen. A few moments later, he brought in a sandwich and her whiskey. A bite to eat as well, he said casually. She wasn't falling for his act. She laughed at him. Does she think you have money? It certainly can't be for your looks. I was on the phone to Arthur talking about new merchandise. Sure you were, Lars. A man like Arthur Dunlop wants to spend his evening talking to his worst salesman. You must think I'm really dumb. Anna, I know you're dumb. Fat and drunk and stupid generally go together. The color drained from Lars's face. Sometimes, Anna, sometimes. Sometimes what? Sometimes I just want to shake you, he said. She laughed again. Shake me? You couldn't shake a martini. You don't have the nerve. Don't I? Lars said, carefully putting down the tray. No. She had never seen that look on his face before. It scared her. She screamed as he advanced across the room. Helen was in her flat in the Marseille Hotel reading a book called Beyond the High Himalayas by William O. Douglas, who was a judge on the Supreme Court. If truth be told, the book was kind of dull, but it had been well-received, well-reviewed. She liked to read everything. She liked the movies. She liked plays. How she ended up in a dull-as-ditch water job in the pharmacy was baffling to her. You take a path, and that leads to another path, and before you know it, you're doing a job you hate with people who don't like you, with no prospects whatsoever. She sipped her Tom Collins and stared out the window at the cars and pedestrians running from a sudden shower. The book had lulled her into a torpor, and she was thinking about bed when the telephone rang. Hello. Oh, my God, Helen. Oh, my God, Helen. It was Lars. He sounded bad. What's happened? Helen asked. It's Anna. We had a fight. I think. Is she all right? I don't know. Don't say anything more. Hang up. Don't do anything. I'll be there in 20 minutes. Helen grabbed her purse and ran to the elevator. She caught the IRT downtown and got off at Christopher Street. It must have been pretty late. She was the only passenger in the car. Thunder rumbled above New York as she ran to the building at 125 9th Street. She scampered up the stairs, went into the apartment, and found there Lars sitting at the kitchen table in the dark, in his shirt sleeves, a glass of scotch in his hand. His glasses were off, and he had been sobbing. She closed the door, pulling up a chair, and put her arms around him. I can't believe it, he was saying over and over. What's happened? Anna, he said. I shook her. She hit her head on the backboard of the bed. Is she? Yes, I think so, yes. Lars had told her his whole life story. She knew that he had killed people in the war. At the Battle of the Bulge, he had thrown a hand grenade into a German half-truck and taken out 6 men. But this was different. For that, he had earned a Bronze Star. For this, he would get the electric chair. She held his hand and told him it was going to be okay. Of course, it wasn't going to be okay. Now, if they left town, the New York City police would find Helen's body, and the FBI would be hot on their trail. They waited there in the dark, together, holding hands as the thunder continued to rumble outside. They cried themselves out and held each other. Suddenly, there was a groan from the other room. Oh, my God, Lars said. She's still alive, Anna said. Anna sprung up, and Lars reluctantly followed her to the bedroom. She pulled down the blind and turned on the light. Anna was lying on the bed, breathing in tiny, desperate little breaths. Her head was covered with blood. There was blood on the sheets and the headboard. She was blowing blood bubbles at the side of her mouth. Lars backed out of the room in horror. Helen walked to the stricken woman and examined her. Her skull was fractured, and she had lost a lot of blood. Helen had worked reception at St. Vincent's for a year and had seen cases similar to this. Anna wasn't going to make it. She was going to bleed out slowly, and she was going to die painfully. What can we do? Lars asked from the hallway. Helen thought about it. If by some million-to-one chance Anna did survive, what then? Lars would be charged with attempted murder. No. Go back to the kitchen. Pour yourself another scotch. I'll take care of this, Helen said matter-of-factly. Lars, in a daze, did as he was told. Helen picked up one of the feather pillows and laid it over Anna's face. Anna was too weak to struggle. It was all over in 2 minutes. When it was done, she went back into the kitchen and poured herself a scotch. Should I call the police? Lars asked. No, I've taken care of her, like I said. Oh, my God, you. What was the name of that place upstate, the one with the spas and hotels you said she was always promising to go to? Where she had relatives? Merrittsville. Helen nodded. That's right. Okay, this is what we're going to do, she began. I'm going to go to Grand Central and get a ticket for Merrittsville. You're going to pack a trunk of Anna's clothes and send them along. I'm going to be with her. I'm going to be her, rather. I'll wear one of her dresses and hats. I'll take the train to Merrittsville and sign for the trunk and send you a telegram or a postcard letting you know I got in safely. Lars was gazing at her in wonder, hope beginning to fill his face. You'll tell the neighbors that she's gone upstate for her health. You'll tell them that you'll be moving out soon and joining her. You'll stay here for a couple of days to get everybody used to the idea, and then we'll both head to California. No one will suspect anything. By the time anyone comes looking for Anna, we'll be long gone. Are you crazy? That can't possibly work. We should go to the police. She squeezed his hand. It can work, Lars. It must work. But the body, her... Well, while I'm on the train, you're going to have to do the hard part. Are there tools in the building, maybe at the super's apartment? Yes, the super has a bunch of tools hanging in the basement. A wood saw, a hacksaw. But I can't. I couldn't possibly. You can and you will. Come on, I'll help you carry her to the bathtub. Lars looked at the naked body of his wife, Anna, oozing blood down the drain of the bath. Helen was talking to him, explaining something, but he couldn't quite take in what she was saying. I'm sorry, what? He said at last. Lars, listen. This is important. I'll burn these clothes in the incinerator as I leave the building. You need to get rid of Anna before 5 a.m. That's when the rain is supposed to stop. The sun will be up soon after that, so it has to be done quickly. He nodded, still not quite believing all of this. She put her hands on his cheeks and kissed him. You can do this, Lars. You're my big, strong man. You faced worse in the Belgium in the war, remember? You survived that. You can survive this. We both can. He nodded again, but this time with a little more gusto. He kissed her back. She was alert, alive, beautiful. She deserved a good life, happiness. Helen, listen to me. Go back to your apartment. I'll turn myself in. No one needs to know about your involvement in any of this. Find a good... No, I want to be with you. This will work. Trust me. I'm going to get the train to Marysville, posing as your wife. You're going to mail the trunk of clothes to me there. You're going to get rid of Anna in the East River. That's the plan. It will work, honey. I promise. Lars smiled. She was amazing, this one. He couldn't let her down. He wouldn't. There's only one... There's only thing I her head, her face... I understand, Helen said. Go have a cigarette in the kitchen. I'll take care of that, too. Where's the saw? Lars sat in the kitchen, smoking, listening to the saw in the bathroom, cutting into skin and bone. The building opposite was dark. Even the photographer with a pretty girlfriend was asleep now. The whole world was asleep. Everyone except for him and Helen, and the whole world was quiet except for the rain and the sound of that saw cutting into skin and bone, hacking back and forth, back and forth. He must have closed his eyes for a moment, but woke when Helen's cool hand touched his shoulder. What? It's done. I put it in a hat box in there so you don't have to see it. Oh, yes, thank you. You'll have to do the rest. I need to be on the early morning train. Yes. Lars, remember, your wife hasn't been well. She's gone to Merrittsville to get better. I'm her. You'll be joining her in a few days. Nothing is amiss. Okay? Okay. The rain is supposed to end soon. You need to get to work, honey. I've taken your suitcase from the cupboard. That's what you'll use to carry. The East River or the Hudson. You'll probably need to take two trips. Do you understand? This woman was risking everything for him, this beautiful angel with eyes like spring meadows in Minnesota. Lars stood. Yes, I understand. Go, I'll get to work. She kissed him. I love you, she said. I love you too, he replied. He walked her to the door, and she blew him a kiss as she went down the steps. Get to work, she whispered. It took him several hours, and as she predicted, two trips. The legs into the Hudson at the end of Perry Street. The arms and torso into the East River at East 10th Street. The rain pummeling him the whole time there and back. When he returned in his rain slicker, he was drenched to the bone. The super's wife, bringing in the milk, caught him at the bottom of the stairs. Up early, Mr. Thorwald, she asked. Yes, just leaving my wife off at Grand Central. Oh, where's she headed? Merrittsville, upstate, for her health, you know. Of course. The Catskills? Much better for her than the city. I wish I could go, too. I'm joining her in a couple of days. Lucky you. Lars yawned. Maybe I'll take a nap. Do that, Mr. Thorwald. Sleep is so important. Lars stumbled up the remaining stairs to his apartment. It was done. It was horrific and terrible, but it was done. The only other thing to take care of now was the head in the hatbox, but he was so dog-tired by now, he couldn't manage another trip to the river, so he slipped down to the courtyard and buried it deep under his flower beds. That would have to do. He needed to close his eyes. If he could just sleep for 1 hour. Not in the bed, of course, but the sofa. Just 1 hour. He changed out of drenched clothes and curled in the fetal position on the sofa. And within seconds, he was as out for the count as someone who had just received an uppercut from Rocky Marciano. When he woke, daylight was streaming through the courtyard windows. Had it all been a nightmare? No, The exhaustion in his bones, the smell. He stood and walked deliberately through the apartment. The headboard, the mattress, the bathtub, the floor. Another scorcher today. The rain hadn't broken the weather. The temperature was in the 90s. The humidity made every room feel like a steam room. He got to work. He scrubbed and cleaned and rinsed and cleaned again. He cleaned the saws and returned them to the basement. When he was done, he filled a trunk with Anna's clothes and sent it to Merrittsville. A postcard of the Merrittsville waterfall arrived by the afternoon delivery. Arrived okay, already feeling better. Love, Anna, it said. Lars left it in the mailbox for the super or any other snoops who wanted to read it. He thought he was going to have to incinerate the mattress, but a sponge and a bucket and a lot of cleaning took care of it. He showered and began to pack. He got his shirts from his laundry. It was beginning to get dark. He had gotten through the day. Everything was fine except that noise on the edge of his consciousness. It was the little dog from upstairs. It was down in the courtyard. It was digging. Lars ran down the stairs. The little dog had half dug out the hatbox. Oh, my God, he said. He checked the windows, but no one was looking. At the flower bed, he grabbed the hatbox. The dog snarled, bit him. Lars swiped at it with his hand. It was only a little thing. When he opened his eyes again, it was sprawled on his back 10 feet away. He had broken its neck. Another death. Oh, no. After the war, he had promised himself no more death. He ran upstairs with the hatbox and put it in the refrigerator. He poured himself a whiskey, smoked a cigarette, a second whiskey, and lit a cigar. Waited, waited, waited. Another scream. And the words, "Which one of you killed my dog?" He sat there in the dark for what seemed like an age and resumed his packing. He was folding his shirts when he heard someone in the hallway. He almost caught them when he slipped the envelope under his door. He checked the stairwell and fire escape, but he had missed them. He opened the envelope. It was a note written in block capitals. "What have you done with her?" His spine turned to ice. Someone knew. Someone had heard the scream or had followed him and watched him unload one of the suitcases in the river. His heart was hammering in his chest. He puffed the cigar, breathed, poured another slug of whiskey. The panic began to subside. Who was this person? Someone who didn't want to involve the police. Someone who wanted money. The neighborhood was full of lowlifes, grifters and scoundrels. What was their proof? There was no physical evidence. He had scrubbed this place until his fingers bled. Once he got rid of the hatbox, there would be nothing left of Anna Thorwald. He forced himself to calm down. Who could have seen him? The super? Or was it some kid playing a prank? Or a monster from across the courtyard who had watched the whole thing and was planning to torture him for a while before turning him in? He phoned Helen at the prearranged time at the call box at Merrittsville Station. He told her about the note. "Get out of there, Lars," Helen said. "I have to know what they know. Be ready to split without me. I'm not going to let you get mixed up in this," he said. "Oh, Lars, I would never leave without you. I love you," Helen said, her voice welling with emotion. "I love you too, sweetie, and that's why you'll have to go. You have to promise me that if you don't hear from me by midnight, you'll go to California without me. I'll join you if I can." "I could never." "Promise me. Promise me that if I don't call by midnight, you'll go." "Oh, Lars," Helen said, and made the promise. He told her he loved her and he would protect her. He hung up, and just as he was sitting down, the phone began to ring again. He knew who it was going to be. "Hello," he said. "Did you get my note?" "Well, did you get it, Thorwald?" a voice said. An older man with a cold West Pennsylvania accent. "Who are you?" Lars demanded. "I'll give you a chance to find out. Meet me in the bar of the Albert Hotel. Do it right away." "Why should I?" "A little business meeting to settle the estate of your late wife." Lars swayed, and for a moment he felt that he was going to fall through the floor. The man was still talking, threatening to call the police. "I have only $100 or so," Lars said frantically. "That's a start," the man said and hung up. Lars grabbed his hat and his wallet, filled with singles and fives, and went to the Albert Hotel bar, somehow already knowing that it would be fruitless. The man had a cruel voice. He was toying with him. Lars ordered a beer and waited, but no one approached him. The only other person at the bar was a much older man knocking back whiskeys. Lars returned to the apartment. There was noise coming from inside. He put the key in the lock and stormed down the hallway. A young woman was going through his things. "What are you doing?" he said. She tried to run by him, but he grabbed her by the arm. She had something in her hand. "Let me go," she yelled. "What are you doing here?" Lars said, more a plea now than a demand, for surely she and the man on the telephone were in on it together. She was struggling now, and then suddenly there were policemen in the apartment. "What's happening here?" one of them said. Lars let go of the woman. "She broke in while I was out," he said. The woman was pointing at something in her hand, his wife's wedding ring. What did she think that meant? Anna hadn't worn her ring in months. But who was she trying to signal? What was... Of course. He knew who she was now. She was the photographer's girlfriend. He was the voice on the phone. They had both been spying on him. A photographer was a voyeur and spy by profession. The photographer and his girlfriend were trying to destroy him, for the blackmail money or maybe just for kicks. In occupied Germany, Lars had learned about sadism and psychopathy. Perhaps that's what they were, sadist psychopaths. If they had been law-abiding citizens, they would have shared their suspicions with the police, but they were like cats toying with a bird. He had to put a stop to it. He would put a stop to it and call Helen before midnight, and together they would escape this hell for California. The police had taken the pretty young woman. She was probably being booked at the local precinct, but he was still over there in the darkness of that apartment on the other side of the courtyard. He got the directory and called the photographer's number to check that he was home. Like a fool, the photographer answered the phone. "Hello?" Lars hung up and walked down the hallway. That evil man would not destroy his one chance at happiness. He went downstairs and crossed the courtyard. He entered the photographer's building by the courtyard door and climbed the stairs to the photographer's apartment. Not suspecting trouble, he had left his door unlocked. But could Lars face him? Lars swallowed hard and clenched his fists. He had fought the SS in Belgium in winter. He could deal with this guy no matter how insane he was. Lars turned the door handle and went inside. The apartment was a monument to the photographer's vanity. It was filled with awards and framed photos he had taken of sporting events, wars, disasters, and the like. The photographer was in a wheelchair. His leg was in a cast. He was holding his camera. He even wanted to take photographs of this? "What is it you want? A lot of money? I don't have any money," Lars said. The photographer sat there in his chair, smug, saying nothing. "Say something. Tell me what you want." Lars took a step toward him. The photographer took a flash photograph of him, temporarily blinding him. Lars took another step forward, another photograph, another step, another photograph. But Lars was at the wheelchair now. He would stop the mad game the man was playing. He would save himself and Helen. He grabbed the flash mechanism the photographer had been using, but the man fought him. He still refused to speak, refused to explain. Lars wrestled him to the window. There was yelling from outside. The photographer tumbled, screamed, fell. There was the sound of gunfire. Lars clutched at his chest, but he was unhurt. Policemen were everywhere now. They were grabbing him, holding him. "You're under arrest," one of them said. "On what charge?" Lars asked meekly. "Suspicion of murder." "I see. Can you tell me what time it is, officer?" Lars asked. "It's 12:15. What's that to you?" 12:15. If Helen knew what was good for her, she would already be on the train heading west. But he still had to protect her. She was all that mattered. As they cuffed his hands behind his back, the heavens opened again and cold rain fell from the sky. "Get him to the car. We're getting soaked here," a policeman said. The rain didn't matter. Nothing mattered. As long as she was free, he was free. "It was me. I did it. I killed Anna. I'll tell you everything," Lars said. "You seem pretty pleased about it," a sour detective said. Lars shook his head, but his smile told another story. This is a continuation from a story from 2 weeks ago called Second Chance by Kevin Egan. It was like something out of a 1940s movie. Fox, in civilian clothes, sitting on a leather Chesterfield in the Broadway Bar building's lobby and watching the flow of people over the top of an open broadsheet. He didn't know who or what he was looking for, but he wasn't hopeful enough to expect Dickie Heiser himself. But he trusted that if he sat here long enough, something would click. He saw that something at noon. A man got off the elevator, crossed the lobby, and bought a carton of orange juice at the newsstand. The man did not strongly resemble Dickie, but definitely displayed a similar aspect that included a dead-on imitation of Dickie's pigeon-toed gait. Fox folded his newspaper and managed to get onto the same elevator car. 12 floors up, they both got off, and Fox followed the man to an office suite with a generic law offices stenciled on a faux wooden shingle. As the man opened the door, Fox clapped his hand on his shoulder. "Dickie Heiser, you old dog, you," he said, infusing his greeting with a sense of happy recognition. The man turned. "No," he said. "Bobby." Fox immediately pulled the silver shield from his pocket and let it dangle from its lanyard. "I need some information," he said. Robert Heiser, Esquire, allowed Fox into his small office. He seemed to be both resentful and relieved that the subject of his obvious intrusion was his brother Dickie. Fox quickly sketched why he was here. The monthly lunches with Judge Greenstreet, the monthly visits to this very building, the call to Judge Greenstreet's chambers from the lobby phone bank, and Dickie's subsequent disappearance. "Well, he wasn't coming here to see me," said Robert Heiser. "I've talked to my brother only once in almost 40 years." Fox amplified the intensity of his stare from challenging to baleful. "And that was when?" he said. "The day you say he phoned Judge Greenstreet," said Robert. "And none of the many other days he was in this building?" "If I'd seen him, I'd have avoided him," said Robert, "as I'm sure he would have avoided me." "Why was that last Wednesday different?" said Fox. "He was bursting with news," said Robert. "He wanted to tell me that someone had re-entered his life. The sun was just past the summer solstice, and as the clock reached 7 p.m., the beach on Long Island Sound still held the heat of the day. The dark heads of swimmers dotted the glassy water. Tiny waves whispered against the shore. Umbrellas and beach chairs demarcated plots of sand striped by lengthening shadows. Fox, in a Hawaiian shirt, jeans, and sandals, stood near the entry booth, one hand thumbing his cell phone to keep the screen from going dark. On the screen was a selfie Robert Heiser sent by text message. The selfie, which Robert attributed to a phone borrowed by his brother Dickie, was taken on the day Dickie had disappeared. The metadata had brought Fox to this place. He spotted the man at a distance as he backed away from the refreshment stand. The man held a tray securely in his hands and navigated a path toward two beach chairs set apart from the rest. His pigeon-toned gait gave him away. Fox flashed his shield at the booth agent and headed onto the sand. He walked slowly, allowing Dickie enough time to settle down beside his lady friend, spread a napkin on her lap, and shape her arthritic fingers around a juice box. As Fox edged closer, Dickie began to spoon yogurt into her puckered lips. Eventually, Dickie looked up. "My brother or Judge Greenstreet?" he said with a sigh of resignation. "Brother," said Fox. Dickie rose slowly from his chair and drew Fox out of earshot. Below his paunch, a beeper hung from his belt. "What did he tell you? Just that you'd reconnected with the woman who was the love of your life." "He said that? Those exact words? I'm surprised he gave it that much credence," said Dickie. He held his breath as if deciding whether to go on. "If you will give me a few minutes." Dickie settled down onto his beach chair and carefully, lovingly, spooned the rest of the yogurt into the woman's mouth and gently wiped her lips. She nestled deeply into her chair, turned her head, and fell asleep. Dickie rose with some effort from his chair and again drew Fox away. "We met during the summer before third year of law school," he said, his voice barely above a whisper. "I was a lifeguard at a country club where her family belonged. She was Columbia, I was City College. She was a hard charger. I had serious reservations about practicing law, but we fell together that summer. It was fun. Then the fun turned serious with discussions about the future. Our future, together. She was very clear about what she needed in a man. She needed someone as success-oriented as she. Problem was, she saw that someone in me. And though I knew what she saw was a mirage, I felt obliged to play along. Fake it till you make it, you know? Our relationship muddled through third year. She interviewed with all the big firms. I fabricated my own dim job prospects with the fond hope that a long shot might come through. Graduation came. She was headed to Wall Street while I was forced to confess that my sole offer was from the law department at the New York County Courthouse. The breakup wasn't exactly immediate, but it felt that way. My brother was not surprised. He hadn't liked her right from the start. He warned me that she was a phony, that she couldn't be trusted, that she never could understand that my big heart would compensate for my not-so-big legal brain. I was devastated, bitter, and worse. I couldn't abide Bobby for being right. For almost 40 years, I believed myself a failure for being unable to live up to her expectations. For almost 40 years, Bobby was a reminder of my greatest defeat. And then a couple of months ago, I got a call from a health aide, her health aide. She was retired, widowed, sickly. She was hoping I might visit. And so, Dickie paused for a long moment. "You get a second chance, you take it," he said. "We all should be so lucky," said Fox. "Then why not just leave us alone?" "Because I can't," said Fox. Dickie visibly tried to pump himself up, but deflated again. "Of course you can't," he said. "I've seen you around the courthouse, and I always suspected you were more than you appeared." Dickie helped his lady friend limp across the sand while Fox trailed behind with the beach chairs and the umbrella. He tried to imagine her as someone younger, prettier, health, but deflated again. "Of course you can't," he said. "I've seen you around the courthouse, and I always suspected you were more than you appeared." Dickie helped his lady friend limp across the sand while Fox trailed behind.

paper bag. The next morning in the corridor outside Judge Greenstreet's chambers, Fox met the trio Bev had dispatched from the IG's office. The woman was a lawyer. The two men were senior investigators whom Bev described as the meat squad. "I'm the one who goes in," said Fox. His eyes were narrowed, his brow knit. The Pony Express pouch hung from his shoulder. Alone. Neither the lawyer nor the meat squad objected. Loretta Stevens sat at her desk in the outer office. The middle office was empty. The door to the judge's office was closed. "I need to see him," said Fox. "He's dictating a decision," said Loretta. Fox didn't break stride. He threw open the door and barged in. "What is the meaning of this?" said Judge Greenstreet. "Loretta?" Fox whipped the Pony Express pouch onto the judge's desk. Papers blew into the air, then fluttered down to the floor. The judge's secretary cowered behind her steno pad. "This," said Fox, "is the meaning of this." He opened the pouch, pulled out the paper bag, and let the cash rain down. "From Dickie," he said. They had complementary needs. Fox paced along the front of Bev's desk. The judge needed money, and Dickie needed to be needed. The cases they chose to fix were cases no one would notice. An asbestos claim by a factory worker in Kentucky. The cases they chose to fix were cases no one would notice. An asbestos claim by a factory worker in Kentucky. A weight loss drug claim by a housewife in Georgia. A repetitive stress claim by a secretary in Arizona. The judge wouldn't decide the case in favor of one or the other. Instead, he would issue a routine procedural order that would put the plaintiffs at just enough of a disadvantage that they would settle their claims at a deep discount. And for that, there would be this. The pouch, the paper bag, and the pile of cash lay on Bev's desk. "You say the security cameras show Dickie in the building five other times," said Bev. "At least," said Fox. "So we can safely assume Judge Greenstreet's received at least five payments. Why did Dickie run at six? He'd reconnected with the love of his life, probably saw himself through her eyes and didn't like what he saw. And more vincit omnia? I didn't take you for a hopeless romantic," said Fox. Bev shook her head, her eyes staring wistfully past Fox. "All these years and you still don't know me very well," she said. This story is called A New Life by Latoya Jovina. Two Cadillac limos seemed inappropriate, too gaudy for my mother's funeral. Who demanded they have a separate limo? Was it both of them or just Shanice? I asked my younger sister, Tina. She was between me and her 17-year-old son, Tyler. We were on our way to the cemetery. There were three empty seats in front of us in the limo, seats that could have been occupied by my daughter and her husband. They didn't demand anything, Sean. Technically, they didn't even ask for anything. I rolled my eyes and felt guilty. Tina looked so much like Mama, it seemed disrespectful, but Tina was always using semantics to make light of Shanice's bad behavior. When Shanice acted out as a child, it was because she was growing and learning. When I tried to discipline her, I was being too hard on her. When Shanice decided to cut me off, I had pushed her too far. Now Shanice and her husband sat in their own limo, not because she demanded anything, but because... "Perhaps I'm not asking the right question," I said. "How did Shanice and Ryan end up with their own private limo?" "I asked Shanice if she wanted to drive or take a limo," Tina began. "She said she would do whatever everyone else did, but that she didn't want to be in the same vehicle as you." I bit down hard. At the cemetery, we waited in the car so Mama could exit first. First, four pallbearers carried her to the final resting spot. She was the star of the show one last time. There were over 100 black folding chairs for guests, all of them full except the five reserved for her family. The thought made me laugh. We may have been blood related, but we were far from being a family. One day your kid is born and you are the most important person in their world. Then they grow up and you may as well live on a different planet. My car door opened. I got out, then turned to help my sister. The door to the second limo opened. My son-in-law Ryan emerged. The word son-in-law felt foreign, even in my thoughts. My estrangement with my daughter began before the pair had met, and it never ended. I followed him and my daughter from burner accounts on Instagram, so I knew all about their lives, but just not more than a random follower. Ryan was dressed respectfully in a black suit with Burberry panty loafers. He had a taste for the London-based brand, and taste was an understatement. He was gluttonous. He had sweatshirts, polos, swim trunks, several pairs of shoes, and even socks clad in Burberry plaid. He paid for

0: part with his union law enforcement job, along with the house and the numerous vacations the couple took. Ryan noticed me staring and nodded before turning back toward the vehicle. A hand reached out, followed by the red bottom of a belly flat. I remember the day Shanice bought them. She posted them to her story. I had never seen the dress she was wearing, though, nor did I think it appropriate for the funeral of a woman as godly as my mother. Shanice's dress was black with a mock turtleneck, but it was short and shaped like a tent. A stiff breeze could give everyone at the funeral a show, which I'm guessing she knew, because she held it down with one hand and let her husband lead her with the other. I had led her once. Now I was blocked from even being one of her followers. Her hair, some of it purchased, hung down her back in long brown twists. Tears streamed down her cheeks, but her eyes were hidden behind giant, dark sunglasses. She sat on the other side of my sister and nephew, both of whom got hugs. I didn't. Shanice loved her grandmother. I knew she would take the loss hard. I was going to miss my mom, too, but I had other things to think about. People under emotional duress often made poor decisions, especially if those decisions had to be made urgently. The emotional duress was already here. I was going to provide the urgency. At the funeral reception, I tried my best to sit near Shanice while she did her best to avoid me. She won, as she often did. I sat between my nephew and Ryan. All of us picked at our food, but Shanice put away plate after plate as if she'd been on a hunger strike. After she finished her third slice of sweet potato pie, I took a deep breath and said, "I scheduled a meeting with Mama's attorney. There's some things to clear up with the estate. Since we're all here, I think this is as good a time as any. It will never get any easier." "Sure," said Tina. Tyler nodded. Ryan stared at Shanice, who was sipping Coca-Cola through a straw. "Did you say something?" she asked him eventually. "The meeting," said Ryan. Shanice looked from Ryan to me, then back at Ryan. "Okay," she said. Obviously she hadn't heard me, but something was amiss. Why hadn't she asked what meeting? I pushed the thought out of my mind and resolved to mentally prepare for the presentation of my life. I was in the lead. Tina and Tyler followed in her car. Ryan and Shanice followed in his. Ryan had a new truck. I wondered how much the note on it was, in addition to their mortgage and jet-set lifestyle. It was the kind of thing a young man could pull off when he didn't have kids. I loved Shanice, but getting her mother pregnant on my 21st birthday hadn't been part of the plan. "Shanice, this is Matthew Adams. He was put in charge of Mama's estate when she was placed under conservatorship. He has been a great help to your Aunt Tina and me." We were all sitting around a long wooden table in the conference room. I hadn't bothered trying to get close to Shanice. I would fail, and I needed to focus. "I am so sorry for your loss," said Matt. "Thank you for coming in on such a hard day. I will wrap this up so you can get back to the process of grieving. Your mother and grandmother, respectively, left the entirety of her estate to her descendants. After the final bills of the nursing home, the funeral and burial costs, there's a little over $100,000 in cash left. This is to be shared equally between the four of you. Finally, there is the property she owned in North Carolina, which was left to her in her own mother's will. For tax purposes, the estate will need to be transferred from her name into someone else's. I suggested holding the property in a trust that each of you has a 25% stake in. That would mean three of you would need to agree to sell if that's the decision you make." Then Sean shared with me that he was actually living on the property and taking care of its upkeep, so we had a discussion about another option. "Sean," I had written and rewritten my pitch. I had practiced in the mirror. I had thought about what everyone would say in response. I was prepared. There was no reason to be nervous. I had been here at least 10 times before. As you know, there were reports of squatters living on the property last year. My lease was almost up anyway, so I went down to North Carolina to figure out what was going on. I've been living there ever since. It feels like home now. I can see how it once felt like home to Mama. Her parents bought the property almost 100 years ago, and it's been in the Larson family ever since. I think we should keep it that way. I think the easiest way would be for everyone to sign the property over to me while I continue living there. I'll take care of the upkeep and taxes while keeping squatters away. I surveyed the room to see how I was being received. My nephew was looking down at his hands. He had been trying to hide his tears all day. I doubted he was paying attention, which meant I didn't need to worry about him. I did need to worry about his mother, my sister Tina. She was staring at me. It wasn't a look of agreement, but it wasn't a look of rejection either. If Tina jumped on board, Tyler would follow, and I wouldn't have to worry about what Shanice thought. But as any good parent can attest, I still wanted to know. I wanted Shanice to agree with my plan. If not, I wanted the opportunity to explain away her concerns. Shanice's eyes were clear. She must have used Visine in the car. She was looking at her husband, not me, but what I found troubling was the turn of her mouth. It wasn't a smile nor a frown. If I had to put a name on it, I'd call it a smirk. Obviously, this is a big decision, I began again. No one has to decide anything today, but it is something to think about while we settle the estate. I couldn't take my eyes off Shanice. She caught me staring. Her face went blank. What was she thinking? I know the cash inheritance isn't large, I continued. There was a huge influx of capital when we sold Mama's house a few years back. But there were capital gains taxes, bills for medical care, payments for her stay at the nursing home, taxes on the North Carolina property, and legal fees. Tina nodded. Ryan copied Shanice's previous smirk. They were communicating in a language I couldn't decipher. I don't think it bode well for me. Since you're not signing anything today, said Tina, from behind me, we can figure it out on our own. If I remember correctly, Matthew's fees are substantial, and we don't want to waste his billable hours. Tina stood. She was leaving, which I wasn't happy about, but she said we weren't signing anything today, which meant that she may be considering signing something at a later date. My nephew continued to say nothing. Shanice silently stood from the table. That's a good idea, I said. Matt, can you have one of your assistants find time next week? Of course, said Matthew. Thank you for everything, said Tina. Tyler followed Tina out the door. Shanice was right behind. I wanted to ignore her apparent irresolution, but try as I might, I couldn't. She was my daughter. I wanted to know what she thought. If I didn't say anything now, I'd regret it. Shanice, I said. Her feet didn't slow like she wanted to pretend she didn't hear me. I opened my mouth to repeat her name, then she stopped and looked at me. Do you have any questions, I asked. Her face remained blank. Not at this time. Then she slithered out the door, as if she was prey who had schemed her way out of a hunting trap. I followed her out and went to Matt's office, taking one of the two seats facing his desk. How do you think it went? Asked Matt as he came in, shutting the office door behind him. About as well as can be expected. I have a question, Matt said as he fiddled with his trackpad. The Zoom icon took over his massive IMAX screen. Are you worried about what your family will think when they realize you're selling the property? I mean, you just blatantly lied to them. The answer to Matt's question was no, but by the way he was staring at me, I could tell he wanted more. He expected me to feel conflicted, perhaps even guilty. I wanted the deal to move forward, so I was going to tell everyone, including Matt, exactly what they wanted to hear. I looked down at my hands before I began. It is true my mother had a lot of good times on the property, but she also had a lot of bad ones. At the end, the bad ones were the ones she remembered most. I looked up to meet Matt's eye, hoping I looked sheepish. It would be nice to keep the property in the family, but to what end? I don't think my daughter or my nephew have ever even seen it, let alone shown any interest in owning it. They would most likely just sell it when it was transferred down to them. Finally, you're right. I have lied to them. They will have every reason to be upset, but I doubt my sister will bother. Neither will her son. As for my daughter, I took a deep breath to make it seem like the next words were hard for me to say. I'm sure you noticed she didn't have a lot to say to me. We were never as close as we could have been because of her mother. Shanice will be furious, but in all honesty, she doesn't speak to me now, so how would I even know the difference? I wanted to stand up and give myself a round of applause. I had managed to look like a good guy, answer Matt's question, and stroke his ego all at the same time. Family relationships can be complicated. Just make sure that you're sure about moving forward. If we get too far along and you change your mind, it might be too late to pull out. I nodded. I knew all about that. It was why I had a daughter in the first place. Matt turned back to his computer. 30 seconds later, a man named Jason appeared on the screen. His tan looked sprayed on. His hair was dyed black and slicked with gel. His teeth were as white as car headlights. Hey, how are you? Said Matt. Hello, I said. I thought you all forgot about me, said Jason. His accent was as thick as cold grits. His screen flickered off and on. The meeting with the family ran a bit long, said Matt. What you got going on down there? Jason smiled. I just got back from seeing my dad. The light going in and out must have been the car driving through shade and sun. I've been there, I chimed in. I knew a lot about making long drives to visit an elderly parent. Where do you have your father staying? Matt's back tensed. He's staying at the federal prison camp in Montgomery, Alabama, said Jason. Oh, I said, not sure what to say next. Let's talk next steps, interjected Matt. Right now it looks like everything will move ahead as scheduled. I have a few building projects in the works that are moving slow as molasses, said Jason. OSHA has been sniffing around because of the heat down here. When the weather breaks, we should be able to catch up. Then we'll work on your project. And the terms we discussed were okayed by your business partners? Asked Matt. In exchange for the land, Sean will receive a one-acre lot and the budget for a home built to his specs. The additional 19 acres will be sold as 19 lots with custom-built homes at a cost of about $1 million for new buyers. There is also a finder's fee in the deal for you, Matt. It's all pretty standard. They gave the green light. How soon do you expect to have full ownership of the entire estate? I kept my mouth shut and let Matt answer. I was so giddy that opening my mouth would produce a high-pitched giggle. My assistant is scheduling a second meeting with the family next week. The contracts will be ready for signature and notarization. We don't have any reason to believe this won't be wrapped up then. Sean and I can come to North Carolina anytime afterward to sign all the accompanying contracts in person. So we're looking at about 2 weeks out? Asked Jason. He was talking to us, but his eyes were on his phone. My guess was he was checking his calendar. I'll check my schedule too, I said. I'll find a way to make it work, said Matt. Jason's giant face grinned on the screen. See you soon, gentlemen. The Zoom ended. I let out a breath and began to collect my thoughts. First, I knew my schedule was clear. I never had the money or the interest to take vacations, so I had a ton of leave. Second, his father is in jail? Matt minimized all the applications on his screen before turning around to face me. Jason's father was in the building business, as was his grandfather. Some officials were caught taking bribes for permits to get a lighter sentence they told on everyone who paid them. Jason's dad paid bribes, I asked. That's what he confessed to, as well as witness tampering. If I had a hairline, my eyebrows would have been touching it. Since bribes got him into trouble, he offered bribes to get himself out of it. When that didn't work on one of his co-conspirators, he hired a prostitute to seduce him, had the subsequent acts recorded, and threatened to send the footage to his wife. Matt recited this information as calmly as a Genius Bar employee given troubleshooting advice. Was I missing something? Are you sure this is the guy to bring this project to fruition? He has to at least be suspected of knowing what his father was doing. What if the deal falls apart? Now it was Matt's turn to grin. Aren't you going to be suspected of something by your family? He had a point, but I had one too. Won't all his deals come with extra scrutiny? I'm thinking about you too here, Matt. Do you want federal investigators looking into your firm? Matt laughed. So let me get this straight. First you cut out your family, and now you want to cut out my business partner? I laughed too, nervously. Jason and I used to summer on Lake Norman when we were kids. The last thing you need to worry about is the deal falling apart. The federal government may have a problem with their methods, but the deals always got done. The iMac pinged. Matt turned his back to me. It looks like my assistant has sent out the meeting request. He turned back to face me. If you don't have any other questions, I'll see you next week. I stood from my seat on legs that felt made of jelly. Please bill the estate for the entirety of today's meetings. The interstate on the drive back to North Carolina was straight, unlike the twists and turns my life had taken. When I graduated from high school, I wanted to join the military and see the world, but I was rejected for a health defect. I pivoted to business and learned that it wasn't necessarily about the money you earned, but the money you kept. Then one night of passion landed me on child support for 18 years. Still, I managed to climb. Then I ran into a beautiful con woman and fell even lower than when I started. Time was money, and I had wasted billions. Soon, none of it would matter. I was going to live on a $1 million property in a gated community among other millionaires. I was working with a building dynasty that went back 3 generations. I had made it. All I had to do was be nice to my sister. I arrived to Matt's conference room to find Tina and Taylor already there. I had been on the phone with Tina every night since the funeral. She and her son were going to sign their shares over to me. I planned to make this quick and get back on the road to North Carolina as soon as possible. I had also done some cyber sleuthing on my soon-to-be business partners. Matt didn't have any social media accounts, but Jason did. It was a standard younger wife, cute kids, family vacation pictures posted sporadically. His wife was a mutual of Shanice's. I planned to bring this up as something we had in common when we broke ground. 15 minutes passed. My daughter hadn't shown. 30 minutes later, I asked my sister if she'd heard anything. She told me she was coming, Tina responded. Tyler sat next to her, AirPods in, iPhone on TikTok transfixed by his screen. After another 30 minutes, I asked, Tina, could you text Shanice, please? She was answering work emails on her phone and seemed shocked to see how much time had passed. You're right, she answered. We're wasting money. If Shanice needed to reschedule, she really should have let us know. And I'm sorry, that is all the time I have for today. This is Mary Lee for Talking Information Radio.
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4: Hello and welcome to the Talking Information Center. This is Mariana, and today I'll begin reading The Medici Return, a Cotton Malone novel by Steve Berry. This was printed in 2025 by Grand Central Publishing, Hatchet Book Group. Here's a quick synopsis of the book. Former Justice Department operative Cotton Malone has been asked to assist the Swiss Guard with determining whether Cardinal Jason Richter has engaged in bribery and theft. It's a favor for his former boss, Stephanie Nell, who's providing aid at the Vatican. But nothing is as it seems. 400,000 euros are found. A Swiss Guardsman is murdered. And a killer sets his sights on both Cotton and the Cardinal. Together, they are thrust into a search for a forgotten document that reveals a debt owed by the Vatican, still valid after five centuries, and now worth in the trillions of dollars. But when the trail to collecting that debt leads Cotton to the famed Medici of Florence, a family that history says died out without heirs centuries ago, he realizes that two more things also hang in the balance. Who will be the next prime minister of Italy, and who will become the next pope? From a quiet hilltop village in central Germany to the ancient city of Siena, and finally to the historic piazzas, churches, and crypts of Florence, Cotton Malone uncovers the answers, everything hinging on when and if the Medici return. Next, the dedication. For Jillian and Benji Stein, along with Evan and Christy Wells, elves extraordinaire. Now, let's begin the Medici return. Into the wolf's mouth, may the wolf die. An old Italian idiom. Prologue. Cathedral of St. Mary of the Assumption, Siena, Italy, May 9, 1512. Giuliano di Lorenzo de Medici knew this was his family's last chance at redemption. A single attempt, that is all fate would allow. Their legacy was one of risk and reward, but of late, only failure had come their way. He was 33 years old and the titular head of the ancient Medici clan, the great-grandson of Cosimo de Medici, son of Lorenzo the Magnificent. Quite a pedigree, and quite the accomplishment for a third son. Since 1494, he and his entire family had lived in exile, banned from his beloved Florence, stripped of all rights and titles, as punishment for his older brother's grave political mistake. Piero was a fool, Pope Julius II bellowed. Feeble, arrogant, undisciplined. We knew him. An insult? For sure, but not a lie. The Medicis had effectively ruled Florence since the start of the 15th century. Piero assumed the family leadership in 1492 when their father Lorenzo died. 2 years later, Charles VIII of France, crossed the Alps with an army, intent on conquering the Kingdom of Naples. To get there, though, Charles had to pass through Tuscany, so he sought out Piero to both support his claim to Naples and allow his army to pass. Piero, ever the arrogant fool, as the Pope had just described, waited 5 days before responding that Florence would remain neutral in the conflict, which enraged Charles. So the French invaded Tuscany. Piero attempted to mount a resistance, but he received little support from the Florentine elite, who had no taste for war. Eventually, Piero, on his own, met with Charles and acceded to every French demand, including surrendering control of key Florentine fortresses and towns. His attempts at a negotiated peace were met with outrage, and the Medici were forced to flee, the family's grand palazzo in Florence looted and burned. Piero, for all his mistakes, acquired an insulting moniker, the Unfortunate, to say the least. "My brother has been dead 9 years," he calmly said to Julius. "Drowned after the Battle of Garigliano. And you were but a boy at the exile, a gifted youth, I am told, moving from court to court, searching for a home." "That is true, but now I am grown and do not intend to repeat my brother's mistakes." The Pope pointed a finger his way. "What you wish is a reprieve." He let the insult pass and merely said, "We simply want to return to our home." The Medici started as farmers from the Mugello region north of Florence, who tended their vines and oxen. The origin of the family name remained a mystery. Medici was the plural of medico, medical doctor. Yet there were no healers in the lineage. Instead, they became bankers, insanely wealthy, connected to most of the other elite families, the Bardi, Altaviti, Ridolfi, Cavalcanti, and Tornabuoni, through marriages of convenience, business partnerships, or employment. They were the hub of the wheel, the Gran Maestro, unofficial heads of the Florentine Republic for over 100 years. Until Piero the Unfortunate's mistake. "Come closer, Medici," Julius said, adding a wave of his arm. The Pope sat on a marble seat beneath the cathedral's unique octagonal pulpit. 8 granite and marble columns supported sculpted scenes that narrated the life of Christ, the message one of salvation, and the Last Judgment. Fitting for this confrontation. Giuliano stepped forward, but stopped a comfortable distance away. He had been advised not to approach too close. His spies had also reported that the Pope, nearing 70 years old, was riddled with gout and syphilis, in constant pain. The old man's head hung bent with exhaustion, the brow still high and wide above a large and pugnacious nose. A beard fell from the chin, a sign he'd been told of Julius's personal mourning of his recent military loss of the city of Bologna. Beards had been forbidden by canon law for centuries, but, as was common with Julius, he lived by a different set of rules. The Pope had been born near Savona, in the Republic of Genoa, of the House of Della Rovere, a noble but impoverished family, then educated by his uncle, a Franciscan monk. He rose to be a cardinal at age 28, thanks to his uncle, who became Pope Sixtus IV, and steadily climbed within the Church through 3 more pontificates, until finally claiming the throne of St. Peter, in 1503. A soldier in a cassock was how Julius had come to be described. Terribolita, awe-inspiring. That's what the Italians called him. One of the most dynamic personalities to ever reach the papal chair. Nothing of a priest existed about him except for the dress and name. Never much of a diplomat, or always a warrior. Plain-spoken to the point of rudeness, he belonged to a class of men who simply did not rest. Every moment, every thought was geared to a purpose. He drank, swore, was willful, coarse, bad-tempered, and impossible to manage. Yet he was also incapable of baseness or vindictiveness, and he despised informers. Everywhere he saw and sought greatness. His faults arose from his relentless candor and uncontrollable temper, both of which Giuliano had to guard against. Medici, Julia said, people are flattering us, telling us grand things, but we know better. We cannot stand on our feet for more than a few seconds. Walking has become a chore. Food is revolting. The trip here today took all the energy we have, and our strength diminishes from day to day. Pain is a constant companion. We will not live much longer. He refused to take that bait. He knew that Julius had been near death before. The latest incident a few months back, when he supposedly lay dying, and the cardinals began openly plotting his succession. But the old man had rebounded thanks to that famed iron constitution, and many of those cardinals had been fired or dismissed. They learned the hard way not to assume a man of Julius's power and strength would die easily. Better to wait until the body was cold and in the ground. But for what Giuliano had in mind for the Medici family, he needed Julius alive, strong, and feared. "Did you travel here from Urbino or Venice?" the Pope asked. "Venice, Holiness. But that is not your home. It is where most of my family is centered. I wished to consult with them." "How is your leader, the Doge?" "He is well. He sends his regards." Julius chuckled. "We doubt that. Instead, he surely wishes us to be dead and gone." He stayed silent because the observation was correct. The Pope and the Venetians were not friends. "We have always wondered," Julius said, "what would happen when we arrive at the gates of heaven, finally facing St. Peter?" Giuliano imagined that awkward scene in his brain. Julius motioned with a wrinkled hand. "We should say to him that we have done more for the Church and Christ than any pope before us. We annexed Bologna to the Holy See. We led an army and beat the Venetians. We jockeyed the Duke of Ferrara. We drove the French out of Italy, and we would have driven out the Spaniards, too, if the fates had not brought us to this state of physical decline." "No doubt. We have boxed all of the princes of Europe by the ears. We have torn up treaties and kept great armies in the field. We have covered Rome with palaces. We owe nothing to our birth or youth, for we were old when we began. Nothing to popularity either, for we are hated all around. Then we would say to Peter that all this is the modest truth, and that our friends in Rome call us more God than man. And hope Peter is not offended," he added. Julius chuckled. "To be honest, we hope he is." The bravado was consistent with all he knew about this forceful, ruthless, violent man, who, for the past 9 years, had kept Italy in war and turmoil. But Julius had also brought order to Rome and had elevated the papacy to the dominant political and military force of Italy. He had a keen eye for the arts as well, developing close friendships with Michelangelo, Bramante, and Raphael, however confrontational those relationships might have been. He'd established the Swiss Guards, commissioned a magnificent ceiling in the Sistine Chapel, founded the Vatican Museums, and begun the construction of what he wanted to be the greatest basilica in the world, dedicated to St. Peter. Amazing accomplishments. "You know we have the same first name," Julia said. "We were born Giuliano della Rovere, but I have not been called that in a long time. It means youthful. We still think of ourselves as youthful." "Death seems not to favor you," said Giuliano. A smirk came to the thin lips. "There was a time, Medici, when we rode our horse right up the Lateran stairs and tethered him to our bedroom door. We were a rock. We knew no fear or irresolution. Difficulties only roused us to work harder. We think it all consistent with our family crest, an unbending oak." They were alone inside Siena's great cathedral, a favorite of Julius's, if his spies were to be believed. His brother, a cardinal, and his cousin, a priest, were close with Julius, so he'd utilized both as intermediaries to request an audience. He'd expected an unequivocal no. After all, the Medicis had been persona non grata for a long time. No one wanted to be seen or associated with the family. Anyone caught scheming with them would be punished by death, and one man had lost his head. So he'd been surprised when the Pope had accepted the offer to talk, but not in Rome. Instead, a neutral site, Siena, which had made him wonder, what did this man want? "We are aware," the Pope said, "of your admirable character, your generosity and sympathetic nature. We are told that you oppose violence and cherish honesty. You are a fair and capable man. But you are the third son. The firstborn is dead, the second a cardinal. So it fell to you to head your family. That is a rare opportunity." He agreed. "We also are aware of your ambition. You want back what Piero the Unfortunate lost." He'd been instructed to be direct. "I also want the Spanish gone from Florentine territory." "Agreed. Now we will tell you what we want." Giuliano waited. "Money." The request was not unexpected. The church had long been corrupted by gold and silver. "Though we have been careful with our household," Julius said, "mindful of our resources. When we assumed the papacy, there was enormous debt, thanks to our predecessor." That he could believe, since Alexander VI had been a degenerate who cared for nothing much besides pleasure. It was well known that the Borgia Pope had drained the treasury. "We have also financed many wars," Julius said, "all necessary in order to expel our enemies and restore the papal states to their glory. It is such an insult to have lost them in the first place." That precious territory, which had long belonged to the papacy, stretched across the Italian peninsula, from the Mediterranean to the Adriatic, then north toward Venice. The holdings were a physical manifestation of the temporal power of the popes, but Alexander VI had allowed a large swath of the territory to be appropriated by Venice. In 1508, Julius personally led an army and subjugated Perugia and Bologna. Then, in 1509, he defeated Venice and restored the Papal States, Hence why the Doge would wish nothing but pain and death on this Pope. Those wars were costly, Julia said, but we have also supported the arts and erected grand buildings, along with being generous to the poor. Our charity has caused the treasury at Castel San Angelo to draw nearly empty. We are ashamed to say, Medici, that we have resorted to selling offices, benefices, and indulgences to raise funds. Shameful, I know, but necessary. We want, before we die, to restore the treasury. Our bank no longer exists, he pointed out. We are not in the business of making loans. The Peruzzi, Scalia, Frescobaldi, and Salimbeni were well-known lenders. But the Banco de' Medici had been the largest and most respected in Europe. Giuliano's great-grandfather, Cosimo, had been a master financier, using his wealth, spread across art, land, and gold, to acquire political control over Florence. But the Medici after him were not as astute. Overspending and bad management combined to send the bank to the brink. For all his political canniness, his father Lorenzo had been a terrible banker. Eventually, bad loans and too many defaults led to bankruptcy. With his brother's disastrous political moves and the family's exile to Venice, some of the family assets had been seized and distributed to creditors. All of the bank's branches throughout Europe were dissolved, but the Medici's vast personal wealth survived. "Do not think us a fool," Julia said. "True, there were great losses when your bank collapsed, but those were borne mainly by your customers, not by you. Your family escaped with its riches." "Our home was pillaged and burned," he told Julius. "But most of your art and gold had already been removed." This Pope was remarkably well informed. "We are aware that your wealth has grown immeasurably during the past 18 years. Though you deflect all attention, you remain the wealthiest family in Europe." No sense being coy. "How much do you seek?" 10 million florins. His father had taught him the first rule of negotiating: never reveal what is on your mind. So he did not react to the incredible sum. There were also a couple of other lessons. Never cut what you can untie. Advice passed down from Cosimo himself. Along with, necessity does not make a good bargain. Not a muscle twitched on his face, and his eyes remained rock steady as he weighed his options. The past 18 years had been tough on Florence. The city had been nearly destroyed by corruption, misgovernment, and heavy taxation. Everything had come to a head 2 months ago. The papal forces, plus Spain, had met the French in Ravenna. Both sides fought hard, and the French lost their commander. But the Spanish won, driving the French northward to the Alps. That's when Julius laid siege to Florence, intent on changing its wanton ways. That army was still there, along with the Spanish, waiting outside the walls. "Forgive me, Holiness," he said, "but my family has not been a lender to the Mother Church for a long time. We were dismissed in favor of another bank." "We are aware of such, but that was another Pope's action, not ours. True, we have a bank to handle church affairs, and it will continue to do so. What we are asking of you is something far more personal, more secretive, an arrangement only a few will know exists." Secrecy brought with it a multitude of problems, especially when it came to repayment. The Medici had learned long ago that kings and emperors never wanted others to know they were borrowing money, which made it easy for them to default. In our closing time of life, we are concerned about the church's grandeur, Julius said. Some call us a savior of the papacy. We rather like that description. Popes before us were corrupt, stupid, or weak. But no more do kings and emperors laugh at Rome. Now they fear us. We require you to ensure that legacy remains intact. 10 million gold florins would be the largest loan ever made, he had to say. Julia shrugged. It is what we require for the treasury to be restored, for your family to once again live in Florence and Tuscany. But it does not have to be all in gold. Property that can be converted to gold later would be welcomed. Now the main question. What would the collateral be for such a large risk? An army outside your precious Florence is not sufficient? Hardly. Yet you are here. And you need money. He was pushing things. Our word means nothing? Julius asked. No, it does not. Especially considering that your army is outside the gates of Florence. And by your own words, you are dying. He was not going to be bullied. He came with nothing, and he could leave with nothing. If his ancestors had been equally as cautious, perhaps the family would not have found itself in its present predicament. True, this pope was stern, passionate, impatient, keen to move from one fight to another, and never happy except at war. All bad. If Julius reacted with his characteristic rage and cast him away, then so be it. Better that than losing everything. The Pope was right. The family's wealth was at an all-time high, and he intended on keeping it that way. The old man cast him a wiry gaze. Glare. The talk is, once we are gone, the next pope will be your brother. If such be the case, Medici, you will have direct access to the church and its treasury for any repayment. Those are mere possibilities, not collateral. Also, any arrangement we might make must also include that your army and the Spanish immediately withdraw from Florence. Julia shrugged. They are only still there since we agreed to speak with you. We wanted to see if you were as reasonable as people say. And if I had not been? Then our army would have breached the walls and taken Florence by force. Not an idle threat coming from this man. All right, Medici, you produce the 10 million gold florins, and we will withdraw our army and grant to you the best collateral on this earth. He was intrigued. We will give you what few in history have ever possessed. He waited. Pignus et Christi, the pledge of Christ. Present day. Chapter 1. Dillenburg, Germany, Monday, June 30th, 12:40 p.m. Cotton Malone had committed burglary before. Many times, in fact. Just not in such an august place. He stood inside a 400-year-old residence, built of olden brick and stone, first erected during the 17th century, at a time when the German states, Sweden and Poland, were beset by religious conflict. Catholics fought Protestants in the long and destructive 30 Years' War. The building around him was a picturesque relic of that violent history that had somehow escaped razing by the Protestants. It likewise survived larger conflicts, including both world wars. It remained the rural home of a cardinal, owned by the Archdiocese of Cologne, whose duly authorized representatives in Rome had granted Cotton permission to surreptitiously enter the premises. So technically this wasn't a burglary. Still, it definitely felt like one. Germany possessed 9 cardinals. 3 were beyond the age of 80, meaning they were ineligible to attend the next conclave and vote for a new pope. 6 remained active. The youngest, Jason Cardinal Richter, served as the current Archbishop of Cologne. The house served as Richter's private retreat, a place outside the city that he enjoyed from time to time. Dillenburg sat about 70 miles east of Cologne, in a narrow valley cut by the River Dill. The town was one of those out-of-the-way places that had once been much more important. Its healing spring and brine works, renovated a few years ago, were back open for visitors, which helped with tourism. Once a wooden castle had dominated the hill above the town, but all that remained were ruins, along with an impressive stone lookout tower that had become a local landmark. The cardinal's residence sat in sight of the watchtower atop the 1,000-foot hill, with a spectacular view of the valley below. Cotton was surreptitiously working with the Swiss Guard on special assignment through the Magellan billet. His former boss, Stephanie Nell, had called a few days ago asking for help. An extraordinary situation was developing at the Vatican. 6 defendants were on trial for fraud, embezzlement, corruption, money laundering, and abuse of office. The charges centered on the church's multi-million-euro purchases of investment properties located throughout Ireland and England. The deal, investigators argued, was nothing more than a way for the defendants to launder money and refinance their own debts through embezzled funds. 2 of the defendants were Monsignors, employed within the Secretariat of State. 2 more were former heads of the Vatican's internal financial overseer, charged with making sure frauds never happened. The final pair were an Italian financier and an investment manager. The whole thing seemed a wide-ranging conspiracy better suited for spy novels, certainly not something that might happen within the Holy See. Thankfully, as with most complex criminal enterprises, mistakes had been made that led to its discovery. A special Vatican court had been impaneled to try the defendants, the judges selected by the Pope from among an array of former Italian prosecutors. The trial itself had started months ago, the evidence trickling out at a snail's pace through a parade of witnesses. It was being held inside a spacious hall within the Vatican Museums to accommodate the many media representatives and spectators. 2 weeks ago, things had taken an unusual turn when one of the defendants, a Monsignor from the Secretary of State's office, offered prosecutors a deal. In return for immunity, he would provide them with incriminating information on one, so far unnamed, individual, a prince of the church, Jason Cardinal Richter. A secret proffer of information had occurred to prosecutors, and the Swiss Guard had been quietly ordered to confirm its veracity. The trial itself had been recessed on the pretense of the court performing a partial review of the evidence so as to be able to rule on motions filed by the defendants. A totally plausible scenario, as similar recesses had also occurred. So sensitive was the situation that outside help had been requested through the United States Attorney General, who involved the Magellan billet, which had led to Stephanie calling Copenhagen. We need a sneak and peek. There are too many eyes and ears at the Vatican. No way to keep something like this secret. So they want us to quietly check it out. How tough could it be? He's a cardinal, not a mafia boss. Just see what's there. Right. How hard could it be? The actual entry into the house had been simple. The locks were easy to pick, and the old building came with no cameras or alarms. But why would it? It was more a getaway than a residence, kept by the diocese as a perk for its resident cardinal. A place to enjoy on the weekends or in summer. No one lived there full time, but the information they'd been given stated that Cardinal Richter used the house as a repository for, if the informant was to be believed, about 400,000 euros in cash. Far more money than any prelate could have ever legitimately accumulated. He stood at the top of the stairs on the third floor landing. The stale air carried a musty smell. The walls were heavy plaster, painted a soft cream, broken by arches. The ceilings coffered wood. The mullioned window in the alcove at the end of the hall, leaden, and in need of cleaning. He assumed this place harbored lots of nooks and crannies. One in particular was of interest, a unique anomaly, the 15th century equivalent of a safe room. When the Protestant armies rolled through Germany during the 30 Years' War, Catholic priests were a favorite target. They liked to hang them. To avoid that, priests took to hiding, many inside homes where concealed compartments just big enough to squeeze into were secretly constructed. They were artfully contrived not only to hold a priest, but also a place where vestments and sacred vessels could be hidden away. Those secret compartments had been built into fireplaces, attics, and staircases, concealed in walls, under floors, and behind wainscoting, designed to blend in with the architecture and escape detection. They even had a name, priest holes. This olden house had its own. His task was to open it, take a look, and photograph what he found. A classic sneak and peek. He stepped down the hall, his steps cushioned by a soft carpet runner, and entered one of the guest bedrooms. Fluted columns jutting from the walls filled the corners. All part of the decor to go along with more moldings that adorned the room. Everything glazed with a thick coat of paint. He'd been told that what he sought would be to the right of the door. He studied the column and caressed the slick surface, the wood painted to a high sheen. The mechanism to release the panel was at the bottom. Not Olden. Instead, it had supposedly been updated a while back by Cardinal Richter to be more reliable. He crouched, found the hole beneath the base, and pushed on the metal inside. He heard a soft click. The front part of the fluted column separated from the rest. Okay, step one, done. And though he was no longer a first stringer in the intelligence business, he still knew how to come off the bench and play the game. Ben Franklin said it best. Distrust and caution are the parents of security. And if nothing else, he was cautious. Which told him not to open the panel any further. A dark crack about half an inch wide had formed from where the wood had separated. Interestingly, it had not swung out any farther. Was that significant? Only one way to know. He found his phone. Magellan Billet issued, a gift from Stephanie, and activated the light. He aimed the beam into the crack and started examining the opening, slowly moving upward toward the top. About halfway, he stopped and felt a familiar surge in his pulse. "Gotcha," he muttered. Chapter 2. Piazza di Santa Croce, Florence, Italy, 12:55 p.m. Stefano Giumenta stiff-armed the man in front of him, then lowered his shoulder and prepared to force his way through the sea of sweaty bodies converging onto him. 12:55 p.m. Stefano Giumenta stiff-armed the man in front of him, then lowered his shoulder and prepared

month. Instead of celebrating the annual carnival, the Florentines played a match of Calcio Storico to mock the attackers. They did not even keep score. The whole idea was to show their enemies that they were not afraid. That legendary game had made it into history books as the Partita della Sedi, Game of the Siege. Its popularity increased through the 18th century, enjoyed on the streets and in the city squares. A way to vent youthful excesses, rivalries, and passions. The last official match happened in 1739. 2 centuries passed before it was revived. Since 1930, except for the World War II period, games among the 4 historical neighborhoods of Florence had been held annually. The Bianchi of Santo Spirito wore white. The Azzurri of Santa Croce sported blue. The Rossi of Santa Maria Novella were noted for their red. And his beloved Verdi of San Giovanni donned green. All of the players wore baggy puff trousers and shirts in their respective colors, lightweight so as not to hinder movement. Many, including himself, had already lost their shirts, playing bare-chested under a Tuscan sun. 3 defenders crashed into him, their powerful arms wrapping in a tight embrace. But he spun around, freed himself, and deflected their attempts to take him down. He cradled the ball close to his chest, which was coated in sand and sweat. Once the balls were shells of cloth or animal skin, cut into sections, sewn together, and stuffed with straw or feathers. Today they were leather filled with air, like a football. Probing hands tried to pry the ball from him, but he repelled their efforts and kept moving forward. Nearly every town and village in Tuscany had a festival that paid tribute to history. Siena had its Palio, Arezzo its Giostra del Saraceno, Montepulciano the Bravo del Botti, but none of those compared to Florence's Calcio Storico. More than a game, a show of art. Each team fielded 4 goalkeepers, 3 fullbacks, 5 halfbacks, and 15 forwards. 54 men engaging in close fights and continuous melee for possession of the ball on a 5,000-square-meter sand arena set up in the heart of Florence, surrounded by 4,000 cheering spectators and 6 ambulances ready to transport the injured to the hospital. And there were always injuries, some quite serious, and a problem, since no substitutions were allowed for either injury or expulsion. The game was a version of American football that combined boxing, wrestling, and rugby-style tackles. No pads, no helmets. 12 men tried to score, 15 defended. The objective? Advance the ball to the end of the opponent's side of the field and toss it over a 1.5-meter high fence to score a goal. Shoot and miss? The other side received 0.5 points, so you could not miss. 400 years ago, the winning team was given a Chianina white heifer to eat. Today, they enjoyed a meal at a Florentine restaurant. But the real prize was the bragging rights that came from winning for the colors of your neighborhood. He dug his shoes into the soft sand. Violence was not just expected, but encouraged by the cheering crowds that populated the bleachers in an atmosphere reminiscent of millennia-old gladiator games. Each game started when the 15 forwards began kicking, punching, tackling, and wrestling one another, all designed to tire the other side's defenses. Once players were on the ground, they could not get back up until a goal was scored.

0: Many of his team were down, being held there by defenders. Calcio Storico came with 5 other rules. No choking. No ganging up on a single player. No criminals. Limited use of martial arts. And if a player said they were hurt, leave them alone. Other than that, anything went. 3 blue defenders converged on him. 2 of his green teammates managed to pry the arms and hands off him, adding a few well-placed punches to make the point. He rolled and tossed the ball to one of his teammates. One other thing. The ball had to remain in constant motion. If not, it was brought to the center of the field and placed at bat, up for grabs. He pushed himself away and ran. The day was hot and arid, typical for summer. Good thing, as spring had been especially wet. There'd been flooding north of Florence, and the River Arno's banks had been tested as it wound itself through town. Nothing like the catastrophic flood of 1966, though. That one had wreaked havoc. Once only noble gentlemen, those who'd acquired lineage or military rank, from ages 18 to 45, were allowed to play. No commoners. Now it was open to all. He'd first played at 19, then a scrawny kid. He was now 95 kilos of muscle, which he worked hard to maintain through diet and exercise. The neighborhood in which you were born determined which team you were eligible to play for, and it remained that for life. No switching sides. Every year the 4 teams squared off. 2 semifinal matches, the winners advancing to the final. Always held the last week of June. He was now 38, and this was his 14th contest, the 6th in the finals. The crowd were all on their feet. He shifted right toward the other side of the field. The ball was still heading toward the end, 2 of his teammates trading it back and forth, buying time until everyone could get in position. One of the blues blocked his way, fists raised. A challenge. He halted his advance, planted his feet, and delivered a solid right uppercut to the jaw, sending the man to the sand, where he had to stay. The ball was heading back toward him. Over half of each team was on the ground, out of play. That opened up the field. He smelled success and signaled for a pass. The ball arched across above the players and into his grasp. He tucked it tight to his chest. No match could end in a tie, and this game was locked 3-3. Time to end this. Wild throws to the net were not common. It would be easy to hurl the ball from a long way out and hope for the best. But a miss would cost the greens half a point and the match. In this game, you had to be sure. In life, too. The blues were closing in. One slammed into him from behind and tried a quick tackle that failed. His shoes dug in and out of the soft sand, which was great when you were taken down. Plenty of cushion for the fall, but terrible for traction. Usually the pitch became firmer the closer to the goal. He'd noticed that was the case 20 minutes ago when they'd last scored. Use that. He gripped the ball between his hands, leading with it as he made a dash for the ends. Blues and greens engaged all around him, his teammates trying to provide an opening, the defenders intent on stopping them. Spilled blood did not always come from the players. Games had often turned into full-blown brawls involving both players and supporters. His family was among the spectators today, minus his mother, who never cared for the Calcio. She tolerated it, as a good Florentine mother would, but her displeasure was no secret. His father, brothers, and sister loved everything about the game. His brother-in-law was on the field with him. He'd made 9 goals during his career on the pitch, so he knew how to get it done. Shift, move, stay loose. 20 meters. 2 blues converged. The crowd roared. 10 meters. He managed to dodge one blue defender, but not the other, who reached for the ball in his outstretched hands. There'd be only one chance to make the goal. But if he missed, the Blues would get half a point, enough for victory as the clock was winding down to 0. More Blues appeared. He'd never make it to the end. A blue defender slammed into him. He mouthed a prayer and launched the ball into the air. Down he went. The ball flew over the players high enough so that no one could leap up and stop its flight. He'd not been able to apply enough force for it to go all the way to the goal, but thankfully there were no players between the ball's flight and the field's end. So it hit the hard ground about 2 meters before the fence, bounced once into the air, and dropped cleanly over. A shot of gunpowder signaled a goal and victory. The green supporters exploded in joy, their flags held high. His teammates leaped in victory. He rolled in the sand and stared toward heaven. Thank you, Lord. Chapter 3, Vatican City, 1 p.m. Eric Gaetano Casaburi knew he was being played. There really was no other way to view it. He'd been ushered to the second floor of the Apostolic Palace by 2 Swiss guards who wore the traditional blue, red, and yellow uniforms, along with black berets. Supposedly, Michelangelo designed the original costumes using the colors of the Medici coat of arms. But who knew for sure? No one of any official stature or standing had been waiting when his car arrived. No cardinal, bishop, or monsignor, not even a priest or nun. Just the 2 young guards who said they were there to escort him. A rebuke, without a doubt. All consistent with the arrogance that the Roman Catholic Church loved to display. He'd been waiting now for nearly 15 minutes. Alone, ensconced in what appeared to be some sort of conference room. But not anything ordinary. Far from it. The space was huge, with a vaulted ceiling and walls dotted by an array of impressive Raphaels. There was something to be said for symbolism and imagery. He'd used both tactics, going all the way back to his teenage years when he was part of the Youth Front in the Italian social movement, a neo-fascist political party founded by former followers of Benito Mussolini. He worked his way up through a series of administrative posts to finally being appointed, at age 30, Italian Minister of Youth. Twice he'd run unsuccessfully for the European Parliament, and once in Rome's municipal elections. Then he won a seat in the Italian legislature, the popularity of his National Freedom Party growing in direct proportion to the ruling government's steady decline. 9 years he labored as party secretary, overseeing the entire apparatus, using plenty of symbolism and imagery. Now national elections were set for September, and his job was to secure the prime minister's post for the party's popular head. But to do that, they had to achieve a working majority in the legislature, and to accomplish that, they needed the help of the godforsaken Roman Catholic Church. The door opened, and a rotund man wearing a simple black clerical suit and collar strolled inside. Jason Cardinal Richter, not dressed in scarlet for the occasion. More symbolism? Damn right. I apologize for the delay, the prelate said, closing the door. It was unavoidable. Surely, no doubt. Richter stepped over and took a seat at the end of the table. How are you today? This was not their first talk. There'd been many before. Most short, happenstance. At a restaurant, social gathering, once in a church, three on the phone. Overtures, feeling out the other. But never had they met like this. In the open, official, inside the Vatican for all to see. But that time had come. I came for an answer to my question, he said to Richter, which I posed to you 3 weeks ago. I have patiently been waiting. You may not like what I have to say. Nothing unusual there. After all, he was a right-wing populist, an avowed nationalist. His party's motto, God, Fatherland, and Family, but not necessarily in that order. It was opposed to abortion, euthanasia, same-sex marriage, and anything related to gays or lesbians. For them, a family meant male, female, with the male at its head. There, at least, the party and the church saw eye to eye. They despised globalism and supported a naval blockade to halt immigration. They'd been accused of xenophobia and Islamophobia, which had never been denied. But they supported NATO, and surprisingly, the European Union, with limits. They hated Russia and were not fond of the United States, which was considered equally imperialistic. All in all, the National Freedom Party was just the sort of group the Roman Catholic Church would never freely choose to support. And that brings us to the end of episode one of The Medici Return by Steve Berry.
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0: Hi, my name is Billy, and today I'll be giving you the weather for the Talking Information Center. This evening, there will be clear skies with degrees low around 60. The sun rose today at 5:24 a.m. The sun will set today at 8:16 p.m. The sun will rise tomorrow at 5:25 a.m. And that's all the weather I have for today. I will give you the weather for the Talking Information Center. Have a wonderful evening.
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10: Good morning, this is Jane DeGrinier reading Globe Magazine. It is Sunday, July 5th. Reading from Globe Magazine, June 28th, 2026. In upfront, it's 2026. Why are we doing politics like it's 1776? By Rachel A. Viscomi. In 1776, the most important task facing American colonies was to secure autonomy from British rule. The Declaration of Independence met the moment perfectly. It framed self-governance as the only reasonable alternative to continuing as subjects of the Crown. It grounded its authority in natural, inalienable rights. It recast colonist grievances as a clear moral mandate. It was a document suited to a revolutionary age, linear in its logic, unambiguous in its story of tyranny and resistance, and deeply galvanizing. 250 years later, we face a different world and new challenges. If embodying the ideals of the American Project in 1776 required that we establish our independence, then embodying those ideals in 2026 requires that we instead embrace our interdependence. Today's world is hyperconnected. Back then, information traveled on horseback. Now it circulates globally in real time. Our universities and research institutions draw talent from every continent. Our security depends on the strength of our alliances, international law, and multinational institutions. Our economy relies on international supply chains and migrant labor. Climate disruption, pandemics, cyber threats, and ripple effects from economic crisis all ignore national boundaries. For the United States to thrive for the next 250 years, we have to change our approach. We must cultivate our ability as citizens to understand our individual power and how we are all connected, as well as our capacity to see how our choices interact with institutions, narratives, and global systems. Unfortunately, much of American political culture still echoes the revolutionary frame, approaching complex issues through an overly simplistic lens that assumes every problem can be traced to a discrete event or direct cause. The zero-sum orientation that helped catalyze our founding turns every conflict into a test of domination. Systems thinking, by contrast, looks for the patterns that connect these events. What recurring dynamics, economic concentration, racial hierarchy, institutional mistrust, media amplification, technological acceleration, are interacting to produce our current crises, and where might we find leverage to change them? In a linear model, problems are cast as disputes between opposing actors. Causes are reduced to the bad decisions of individuals or parties. Solutions are imagined as better deals, tougher stances, or clearer victories. Elections become stories of who's to blame and who will fix things, pitting us against each other and obscuring attention to the institutional and economic systems that continue to generate the same outcomes. We see poverty and crime through the lens of bad people and bad choices rather than in relation to the many interacting forces, housing, education, labor, and policing systems that shape people's options over time. Immigration is framed as a border invasion to be stopped, not as the downstream expression of foreign policy, trade decisions, climate disruption, violence, and demographic shifts, in which the United States is deeply implicated. Social media algorithms and profit-driven news cycles amplify and entrench this mindset. As local news and on-the-ground reporting are decimated, easy outrage fills the gap, sidelining the slower, more complex analysis of structural forces and interdependencies that actually drive our conflicts. Across the board, we see an outdated playbook: identify a culprit, assign blame, demand retribution. In the world of 2026, treating every domain, trade, immigration, foreign aid, global media, as an arena for zero-sum domination is self-defeating. Tariffs justified as punishing rivals ricochet through supply chains, hurting American workers, consumers, and small business owners. Politicizing public diplomacy and weaponizing foreign aid for short-term leverage corrode the soft power and moral credibility on which our long-term legitimacy depends. A tough immigration stance that criminalizes asylum seekers and demonizes newcomers undercuts the very sources of dynamism and renewal that have defined the American story. This reductive approach not only fails to resolve the challenges it identifies, it embeds them more deeply. Until we can see the role that we as a nation are playing in co-creating the dynamics we are experiencing, it will be hard to find a path forward. As long as our public imagination remains confined to simple stories of heroes and villains, we will remain bound in cycles of polarization. What we need is not more outrage, but more capacity. Re-envisioning democracy as a practice rather than inheritance of the past 250 years can reshape what we ask of ourselves as citizens. Instead of consumers of democracy, people waiting for the next election who complain about what they are doing in Washington, we need to see ourselves as co-creators of democracy. We must become citizens who ask, how is my community organized? Who is excluded? What stories are we telling about each other? How do we corporate power, campaign finance, and ownership structures shape those voices are heard and whose are silenced? Where are the leverage points that will enable us to change the conditions that keep generating the same conflicts? Reimagining citizenship to reflect the reality of interdependence also requires renewing the institutions that make honest systems analysis possible. Free speech, independent journalism, and academic freedom are not simply shields for individual expression. They are shared responsibilities to keep our informational ecosystem open to challenge and correction, vital to naming how concentrated power and structural inequities actually work. Make these shifts from linear myopia to systemic vision, from individualistic gain to holistic thriving, from external blame to self-reflection and awareness of interconnection will not be easy. It will require us to give up the comfort of easy stories that sort the world into good guys and bad, and to stop imagining that the problem is entirely out there, in some other party, ideology, or group that must be defeated or eradicated. The question before us is no longer how to stand apart, but how to stand together. The next chapter of the American Project will not be written for us. It can only be written by us, together as we embrace our responsibilities with wisdom and courage and learn to live into the promise of our nation. A Room for All Seasons by Marnie Elise Katz. Meg McSherry designs lots of homes in summer locales. Some, such as this primary residence in Chatham, are used year-round. As such, the interiors need to look and feel good in every season. You don't want to celebrate New Year's Eve in red, white, and blue, says the founder of Meg McSherry Interiors. Here, V-groove paneling in a chunky natural jute rug create a classic summer cottage. Shell blue, coral, and blue and coral curtains and darker woods smoothly transition into fall, then winter. The room bridges boundaries in another way, too. It's a combination sitting room and dining room. The clients needed a dining table, though just a small one, and also wanted comfortable chairs so that they could take advantage of the fireplace. The designer shares, there is a lot of discussion on how to accommodate both. So first, McSherry kept the overstuffed club chairs completely neutral. Some things have to take a back seat, the designer says. It'd be a hot mess if everything was attracting that maximum attention. The buffalo check on the ottoman is familiar and nostalgic, which is welcoming, she notes. The Jasper Fabrics drapery has a dense, medium-scale pattern that reads traditional when draped and stacked. The pleats of the drapes counterbalance all the horizontal lines of the paneling, she says. The furniture is heavy, so we chose tall, skinny lamps with small footprint. A Bunny Williams lamp with a hand-painted pheasant feather pattern fills the bare wall between the windows. The dark wood tones of the credenza and tables around the room ground it. Above the credenza, McSherry hung charming vintage oil paintings, on one over the other. Stacking the art breaks up the symmetry. McSherry likes every room to have an antique, or at least a piece that feels like one. With its plank top and very subtle sheen, this Chattuck pedestal table looks like it's been around a while. Since the club chairs are generously sized and upholstered, McSherry opted for petite dining chairs with open backs that offer interest without much visual weight. Painted in Benjamin Moore's silver mink, with light distressing to lend the effect of age, they add subtle color that ties the drapes. He would find the most helpless. Kai Burke Farah once preyed on people at their lowest. Is He a Changed Man? By Annalisa Quinn. They know him simply as Burke, the beaming white-haired man who appears with a train of carts most Sunday mornings on a bleak stretch of Mass Ave near the methadone clinics. He comes bearing gifts. Fluffernutter sandwiches, clean socks and underwear, and sweets, because he knows people addicted to opiates often crave sugar. They crave human touch, too, he says, and he makes sure to lay his hands on each person who approaches the carts, squeezing their arms, clapping their shoulders, asking, "How are you doing today, brother?" He calls himself a hope dealer. The carts are decked with signs. It's okay to ask for help. You are stronger than addiction. Oftentimes, people are just looking for something to eat or something clean to wear, but when he senses an opening, he'll ask whether someone has a Facebook account. If they say yes, he'll pull it up on his phone and find a picture of them looking healthy and happy. What would it take, he asks, to bring this person back? When they are ready, he offers, call him, and he'll pick them up and take them to treatment. Burke is like the Messiah, says Max Benedicts, a Boston College student who volunteers with Burke's nonprofit, the Boston Recovery Foundation. When he talks to people, you see they light up. He is a helper and a very wholesome person. The business cards he hands out read Burke, with a cell phone number, the name on the tag he wears around his neck. Burke Farah, which also appears on the papers registering his charity with the state. Until recently, Burke Farah turned up little online. No news stories and nothing on the sex offender registry or in court documents. So if the young volunteers working with him, or the students at Worcester Academy who partnered with his charity, or the homeless and addicted people he helps, tried to learn more about the benevolent man with a slight, unplaceable accent who frequents the blighted streets around Massachusetts Ave and Molina Cass Boulevard, they would have had little luck. For that, they would have needed the name the Massachusetts Department of Correction keeps on file. Kai Burke Farah, sometimes Kai Burke Farak, born February 22, 1965, or February 22, 1966, or February 22, 1967. Over the years, he claimed to be a Jesuit priest, an immigration official, an employee of the city of Boston, a survivor of an abusive Hare Krishna cult. Now, he claims to be a changed man. I first encountered the man I knew as Burke last year as I was reporting a story about addiction on Mass Ave. A woman whose son had died of an overdose introduced him as a trusted advocate. "He's wonderful," she told me. "He could tell you some stories." I began shadowing his group sometimes while members handed out supplies on Mass Ave or Southampton Street on Sunday mornings, listening as Burke explained the workings of different drugs. How Tina is slang for meth, hard for crack. He had a beatific demeanor and missionary zeal, delivering spontaneous, polished encyclicals on the dignity of the suffering, the power of hope. But whenever I asked him questions about himself, he deflected. He didn't want the spotlight to be on him, he always said. He wanted it to be on those he served. For someone so talkative, his evasiveness was surprising, so I ran the name that appeared on his name tag through the public records database. Strangely, nothing at all came up. Perhaps he was a foreign national, I thought, or maybe he had his own addiction story he wasn't eager to discuss. And then one day, about a year after I first met Burke, the woman who had introduced us sent me a message. Someone had seen a picture of them together on Facebook and sent her another longer name. That name brought me to Middlesex Superior Court, where the clerk handed me a thick case file. The victim came to in a parking lot next to train tracks. He didn't know where he was. His pants were unzipped and a stranger's mouth was on his penis. He froze in terror. "Come on, it's okay," the man said, according to court records. "Where am I?" I asked. "Winchester or Medford?" the man lied. They were in Melrose, in a car parked next to the man's apartment. The victim, referred to in some court documents as John Doe, staggered out of the car, zipping up his pants. His keys and wallet were missing. As Doe moved away, the car pulled up behind him. "Remember," the man called out through the open window, "you agreed to this." It was 2002, and Doe was 18. He had been out drinking with friends at Clark's Bar near Faneuil Hall. 10 beers, plus 2 White Russians, he had gotten sick. Around 1:30 in the morning, a bouncer suggested he step outside and get some air. He obeyed, stumbling into an alley. That is where Farah found him, with his head between his knees. "This is a bad area to be hanging around," Farah warned the teenager. He had been jumped by 5 or 6 people here a few weeks before, Farah told him, using a slur for black people. He asked where Doe lived. "Wilmington," he replied. Farah said he lived nearby in Reading and would drive him home. Doe borrowed his cell phone and told his friend at the bar he was getting a ride. On the way to the car, Doe noticed that the stranger kept touching him, feeling his back and torso. Once in the passenger seat, Doe passed out. The collect call came from John Doe at 4:30 a.m., according to a sworn statement his father later provided to the police. Doe was crying and hard to understand. He was at a payphone near a gas station and a Brooks pharmacy, and could his dad come and get him? When they got home, Doe went straight to bed. His parents heard him crying throughout the next day, but he wouldn't tell them what was wrong, just that someone had tried something on him. Doe finally confided in his doctor, who persuaded him to tell his parents, though he refused to go to the police. Instead, his father hired a private detective to trace the number Doe had called his friend from that night. It led him to K. Burke Farah and the apartment next to the parking lot in Melrose. Doe's father suspected Farah still had his son's wallet with his address. What if he came for him again? He decided to start watching him. Each Saturday night, he followed as Farah drove to the area around Quincy Market. Farah seemed to be hunting for intoxicated young men, looking on park benches and in doorways, and trying to coax them into his car. On October 26, 2002, Doe's parents went together in the area around Faneuil Hall. At 2:30 a.m., they watched as Farah propped up a young blonde man, so drunk he could barely walk, and led him to the car. Farah looked around to see if anyone was watching, and then took the young man's wallet and shoved him into the back seat. Doe's mother approached the car window, though through it she saw Farah performing oral sex on an unconscious man. He looked up at her, and she fled. What his parents witnessed finally persuaded Doe to go to the police, who began their own surveillance campaign. A report from the Melrose police describes Farah's pattern. He would find the most helpless. If he saw one leaning on a wall or staggering, he would approach that one, put his arm around that person's shoulder, and try to walk them back to his motor vehicle, all the time touching in a frisking-like manner down their backs to the belt line, checking their waist, then pockets. Mr. Farah was proficient at this movement. One morning at about 4 a.m., every several hours of watching Farah unsuccessfully try to lure drunk men into his car, Melrose police stopped him for a traffic violation. When they pulled him over, he confessed that his license had expired. He gave the arresting officers his date of birth as February 22, 1967. While he was being booked at the station, he gave a different one, February 22, 1965. He listed his occupation as a Jesuit priest with the Archdiocese of Boston. In reality, he was a maintenance worker. John Doe picked Farah's booking photo out of a lineup, and a warrant was issued for his arrest. Doe did not respond to a Globe request for an interview. In Farah's apartment, police found the belongings of other young men. There were also law enforcement badges, one from Cambridge Police Department and one from the State Police. They recovered cocaine, 28 methadone pills, and 99 propoxyphene pills, an opiate that, particularly when mixed with alcohol, has a soporific effect and a bitter taste. A Social Security card in his possession led them to a 27-year-old named Daniel. Farah was never charged with a crime related to him, but Daniel told police about an experience markedly similar to Doe's. Reached by phone this month, Daniel didn't want to speak about Farah except to say he doubts he's changed. Daniel asked the Globe not to use his last name to protect his privacy. In an affidavit prosecutors used to support their argument in the Doe case, Daniel said he was in the area around Faneuil Hall at 2 a.m., drunk, eating a piece of pizza and struggling to stay awake. It was about a month before Doe's encounter with Farah. Sitting on a park bench, Daniel became aware of two things at the same time. There was a stranger nudging him, and his phone and wallet were missing. The man asked if he was alone. He needed to find his friend and wallet, Daniel replied. It must have been those expletives that took your wallet, Farah told him, using the same racial slur. Daniel's friend had left with a girl, Farah added, sounding like he knew them. Since Daniel had no money, Farah said he would be glad to drive him home to Quincy. In the car, the plan changed. There was too much traffic going towards Quincy, Farah said. Daniel should come to his apartment because his girlfriend was having a party there. Daniel wanted to refuse, but Farah pointed out that he had no money to get home. When they got to the apartment in Melrose, there was no party. Quickly, Farah mixed Daniel a drink. After a few sips, Daniel realized it tasted odd, bitter and strong. Farah moved closer and began trying to give him a massage. He was in a physical therapy program at Tufts, Farah said. Tufts has no record of him. Daniel asked to go to bed, beginning to feel drowsy and confused. As he lay down, he thought he saw Farah appear in the bedroom doorway. He remembers nothing at all after that. In the morning, he woke up without pants or a shirt. Farah drove him back to Quincy the next day. In the car, he kept muttering that Daniel was a good kid. Daniel wasn't certain, but he even thought he heard him say that he was lucky he was a good kid. He got out of the car a few blocks from his house, not wanting Farah to know where he lived. 3 days later, Daniel's wallet appeared in his mailbox, missing $100 in his Social Security card. It had apparently been delivered by hand. In 2004, Kay Burke Farah was sentenced to 15 years at MCI Cedar Junction for the rape of John Doe. Later, he would tell me that this stint in prison changed him. It was not his first. In 1992, Farah's hunting grounds were not far from the ones he frequented in the early 2000s, according to documents from Suffolk Superior Court. At least three times that year, Farah impersonated an officer of the Immigration and Naturalization Service, a prosecutor to ICE, a precursor to ICE. In reality, he worked for the Massachusetts Parole Board as a contract urine analyst. Carrying a gun and a forged business card, Farah went into Government Center Station, which was full of Hispanic immigrants, commuting on the Blue Line from East Boston. He would approach and demand to see their papers. Angel Galvez, an undocumented migrant from Guatemala, told the police that Farah ordered him to come with him for an interview. If he refused or made any sudden moves, it will be bad for you, Farah said. But they didn't go to a police station or the INS office. Instead, Farah forced Galvez to a room in a nearby office building and made him strip. He handcuffed him and then raped him. When Farah let him go, he gave him back his possessions, except for a gold chain. 2 months later, again in the guise of an INS agent, Farah approached 21-year-old Edwin Argueta, also from Guatemala, at the same station, showing him a gun. He ordered Guadarrama into his car, where he handcuffed him, groped him, and took $85 from his wallet. Less than a week later, Farah detained a third Guatemalan man, Joel Argueta, forced him into an empty office in the MBTA station, and handcuffed him. Then Farah brought him at gunpoint to his car and sexually assaulted him over the course of 3 hours. He had made Argueta empty his pockets of papers, and when he finally let him go, Argueta accidentally swept up a parking receipt with Farah's name and address on it, information that would eventually lead to his arrest. Because of a plea deal, Farah was given a relatively light sentence, 9 to 10 years for kidnapping and 3 to 5 years for assault with a dangerous weapon. In addition to the criminal case, the men also filed a civil lawsuit against the MBTA, through which their names were made public. They argued that the transit authority should have realized what was happening and stopped Farah. MBTA police had once stopped him in the act of detaining someone, but they simply let both men go. The three victims were awarded $250,000 each. Afterward, the victims wanted to get out of the country as soon as possible. One of their attorneys in the civil case, Tyler Fox, remembers describing them as deeply traumatized. They wanted to go somewhere where they thought no one would know about what happened to them. The Globe was unable to locate Angel Galvez, Joel Arguata, or Edwin Arguata. The intersection of Mass Ave and Molina Cass Boulevard is the center of Boston's opioid crisis, no longer thronged with tents after the city cleared them in 2023, but still a magnet for drug users and those who prey on them. Homeless people and addicts are in many ways the perfect victims, viewed with skepticism by police, sometimes on drugs that affect memory and comprehension, often unwilling to report crimes against them. In this kaleidoscopic ecosystem of dealers, sex traffickers, outreach workers, volunteers, and drug users, there is little accountability anyone can claim to be anything. Many denizens of the area don't have cell phones or access to the internet, but even if they did, they might not bother to check if someone helping them is a registered sex offender who works where they say they do. Farah does not appear to have shed his habit of pretending to be employed somewhere he is not. Two former employees of the Boston Public Health Commission who requested anonymity because their current employers don't allow them to speak to the media recall that after his 2016 release, Farah brought a stream of young men in for services at 774 Albany Street, which houses a walk-in treatment program and needle exchange. They were uncomfortable with how he seemed to hover over the men, filling out paperwork for them and declining to leave them alone. Eventually, they came to believe he was posing as an employee of PBHC, including at some outreach events. One employee recalls asking the legal department to stop Farah from identifying himself on Facebook as an outreach worker at the Boston Public Health Commission. "We needed constant vigilance," she says. "He was restricted from all BPHC campuses, but he'd show up." In response to a public records request, BPHC provided a copy of a bar list showing that in 2017, the commission banned Farah from the premises indefinitely. The reason listed was inappropriate and concerning present representation of himself. Jesus Sanchez Jamillo, a science teacher who volunteered with Farah's nonprofit, says Farah also represented himself as a city employee to the group. Jaramillo remembers offering to come over and help Farah make sandwiches for a Sunday expedition last fall. Farah declined, saying he'd be working late. He worked for the city, he added, helping people reintegrate into society after prison. It never occurred to Jaramillo to doubt him. I heard that, he says, and I'm like, oh my God, that's so nice. Farah is a level 3 sex offender, which the registry defines as someone with a high risk of reoffending who poses a high degree of danger to the public. He is required to report his home address, his place of work, full or part-time, paid or unpaid, and any aliases to the sex offender registry. A first-time failure to register carries a maximum sentence of 5 years in state prison. The Boston Recovery Foundation lists Burke Farah as a founder, which is also the name on the ID badge he wears. That name is not among his aliases on the sex offender registry, though closer versions appeared after the Globe asked him about it. His home address is registered to the second floor of a modest two-story house in Jamaica Plain. But again, until the Globe asked him about it in early June, he had failed to register his place of work, Healthy Duct Property Services, an air duct cleaning business in Waltham. The earliest customer reviews mentioning him online are 4 years old. John and Burke are truly some of the most honest and genuine business owners I've ever met, reads one Google review. John is John Cox, the owner of Healthy Duct. He is also the chairman of the board of the Boston Recovery Foundation. Cox has been convicted once of indecent assault and battery of a child and twice of child rape, most recently for the 2006 rape of a six-year-old in Hyannis. Cox's address and workplace are both listed on the sex offender registry. He did not reply to a request for comment. The Globe is not naming the Boston Recovery Foundation's other co-founder because he is in high school. Reached by phone, a school official who organized an event with Farah through the student said the school was unaware of Cox's and Farah's sex offender statuses and would inform the student's parents. The failure to register is probably the most common offense for people who have a sex offense conviction, says R. Carl Hansen, a professor at Carleton University in Canada and the president of the Society for the Advancement of Actuarial Risk Needs Assessment, which creates tools to assess recidivism risk. To him, not registering often doesn't say much about a person's likelihood of reoffending. People forget to register, Hansen says, and sometimes they get substantial criminal justice punishment for that, which I consider to be punishment for sloppiness. But there are rare instances when the registry does make sense, he says. If somebody is actively seeking opportunities to be in positions of trust with a vulnerable victim group and is hiding, that's when you want a registry. Hearing a summary of Farah's convictions, Hansen says that he stands out with risk factors including a history of recidivism and a very elaborate set of offending patterns, a habit of targeting vulnerable groups, and his associations with other sex offenders. What's troubling, Hansen says, is the putting himself in a position where he's exposed to this at-risk group and trying to hide his previous social identity. In early June, Farah met me at a coffee shop in Jamaica Plain. I told him I'd discovered his criminal history and wanted to know why he was obscuring it. I asked him about the altered spelling of his name. Don't the people he associates with have the right to do their due diligence and decide whether to spend time with him or not? Farah denied trying to hide his identity, saying that the Department of Correction misspelled his name. He claimed that searching online for Burke Farah returns details of his convictions. I told him that was not true. If I were trying to conceal my identity in my past, he responded, I would be like Edward Jones or something. Although he says he has always spelled his name Burke Farah, a 1987 staff list from a Massachusetts halfway house, Inc., lists a K. Burke Farah and a solicitation for donations for children of parolees appeared in the Lowell Sun in 1989, also under K. Burke Farah. At some point, the K seems to have dropped off his last name, then the H. A few days after our conversation, his place of work and two new aliases appeared on the sex offender registry, Das Prahlad and Burke Farah, though still not Burke Farah, the name he currently uses. Farah acknowledges guilt as the 1992 assaults, adding that he initially began by committing robberies before escalating to sexual violence. He did it because it made him feel respected, he said. He targeted Hispanic men, he said, because a friend he had been raped by a member of Mara Salvatrucha, a game that originated in Salvadoran diaspora. He disputes John Doe's mother's account of him assaulting someone in his car, as well as Daniel's account to police, although he was unable to explain why he had Daniel's Social Security card. Farah also says he never impersonated a city employee, and that newly released from prison, he didn't understand how Facebook worked when he listed in the Boston Health Commission as his workplace. It's his past that makes him so well-suited to serve vulnerable populations, Farah says. What would I do with all this life experience, dark as it might be, if I don't use it to help others? Farah was himself a victim of child sex abuse, he says. He was born in Dallas, and his parents were Hare Krishna. In an interview with The Globe and in a letter written to the judge in 2002 rape case, he said his parents were missionaries and he spent his early years traveling across Europe before settling in South Africa. At the age of six, he was sent to a Hare Krishna boarding school in Texas, he says. His parents eventually settled in Costa Rica, where he described being brutally abused and raped multiple times, including at the age of nine, by a trusted older friend. From Costa Rica, he was sent to a Hare Krishna boarding school in India, where he says he was repeatedly raped by his teachers. Leaders of the Hare Krishna movement have acknowledged a pattern of abuse in its boarding schools in the 1970s and 80s. As he grew older, he bounced between Hare Krishna communities in England and Texas. He wrote, before being sexually abused by a temple elder, he eventually left the movement. Sometimes our wounds, if they're not healed, they bleed on other people, innocent people, and they bleed into our future, he said in the interview with The Globe. Farah insists that he is no longer victimizing people. My past is ugly, but my present is not, he says. I'm just asking people to let me continue with my healing process. One Boston Recovery Foundation board member, Conan Langlos, says that as a recovering drug user, he supports second chances, but he was stunned to learn of Farah's history. He needs to be honest about who he is, Langlois says. He says he plans to resign from the board. That is just something that I can't be part of. Another board member, Jennifer Hogue, met Farah at a sharing circle for people who've spent time in prison and their advocates hosted by her Quaker congregation. She is aware of his previous convictions, but believes he's changed. He's just this beautiful soul who personifies compassion and generosity, she says. It's hard for Burke to enjoy, for example, a good meal, knowing that there are people who aren't able, but believes he's changed. He's just this beautiful soul who personifies compassion and generosity, she says. It's hard for Burke

Four Boston Recovery Foundation volunteers reached by the Globe were not aware of Farah's history, although one Bendix, the Boston College student, said he planned to continue working with him. Jaramillo, the teacher, is less sure. "I don't even know what to think anymore," he says. "I trusted him." He shudders to think that he unknowingly attended events with Farah and high school students, though not his own. "Even people who have committed terrible crimes can change," Jaramillo says. "But hiding it and pretending, that's the part that I am not okay with." Farah continues to spend his Sundays pulling his cart up and down Mass Ave, with its sign reading, "Start a New Chapter Today." "In summer, the warmer weather draws bigger crowds. My healing process includes serving others," he told me, smiling. I expected Farah to be angry that I had dug up his history, but at the beginning of our interview, he was even-tempered and pleasant, making jokes, giving me a pen inscribed with the words, "Hope Dealer." Toward the end, the mood shifted. "There's a question I usually ask, especially when someone uses my past against me," Farah said. "The question is not for me. The question is for you and everyone else," he said. "What do you choose to be in my path, if you choose to be in my path, an obstacle or a supporter of my efforts? If you want to deny me the opportunity to experience my own transformation," he said, inclining his head toward me, "then you are an obstacle to healing." More Dick, more ticks, more high temperatures, more illness. How New England became the most dangerous place in the country for tick-borne illness, by Aaron Douglas. In the autumn of 1958, on a family farm in rural northern Ontario, Canada, a four-year-old boy got sick. One moment he was doing chores in the barn with his brothers. The next, he seemed helpless. His eyes were blinking at random, his pupils drifted off to one side, and his left arm was trembling. His older brothers brought him to the house, where his parents saw their youngest child exhibiting symptoms of what appeared to be a stroke. They rushed him to the local doctor, who sent them running back to the car to get him to a hospital 200 miles south in Toronto. Less than a week later, the small child was dead. In the months and years that followed, Toronto's medical researchers tried to figure out what mysterious illness had caused the encephalitis, swelling and inflammation of the brain, that killed Lincoln Byers. From an autopsied bit of his brain, doctors learned that it was a virus of unknown oranges. Dr. Donald McLean, the physician investigating the case, suspected ticks. A breakthrough came 4 years later when researchers shot a squirrel in Powassan, Ontario. They plucked off a tick carrying a virus that matched the one found during the autopsy. Scientists named it for the town nearest the Breyers farm. For decades, Powassan virus remained practically unknown to doctors and the general public. Only 25 cases would be reported over the next 40 years in the United States, Canada, and Russia. Squirrel and woodchuck ticks, which can carry the virus, seldom feed on humans, preferring small woodland animals such as raccoons and rodents. The odds of contracting Powassan virus were close to non-existent. But in the past 20 years, this dangerous disease has gained a foothold. Now spread by the much more common and human-inclined black-legged, a deer tick, which can transmit the disease in under 15 minutes, Powassan virus, or deer tick virus, hospitalizes dozens of Americans every year. Survivors of the encephalitis it can cause are almost always left with brain damage. According to Centers for Disease Control and Prevention data, 76 Americans were diagnosed with it in 2025 alone, the highest of any year on record. Because the virus is difficult to diagnose and typically discovered in only the most severe cases, the true numbers are likely higher. The vast majority of those diagnosed cases were neuroinvasive and occurred in New England or upper Midwest. In recent years, Powassan virus has become one of the nation's deadliest tick-borne illnesses. Between 10 to 15% of symptomatic cases

0: are fatal. The surge in Powassan virus is indicative of the larger rise in the tick-borne illness. In fewer than three decades, thanks to an out-of-control deer population, suburban sprawl, and warmer winters brought by climate change, the lives of millions of Americans have been upended by creatures hardly bigger than a grain of sand. Lyme disease alone is estimated to put up to $1 billion strain on the healthcare system each year. Almost 500,000 Americans now contract Lyme disease every year. Researchers estimate it's by far the most common disease caused by a vector, such as a tick, mosquito, or flea in the nation. Causes of anaplasmosis, a bacterial disease that's treatable by antibiotics and spread by black-legged and western black-legged ticks, nearly tripled between 2013 and 2023. Other tick-borne illnesses are similarly on the rise, including the potentially life-threatening alpha-gal syndrome, an allergy to mammalian proteins, including red meat and dairy, that's spread by the lone star tick, and spotted fever, rickettsiosis, treatable with an antibiotic. Nowhere is the trend more acute than in New England, the nation's tick hotspot. Rhode Island, Vermont, and Maine top the nation's list for Lyme disease rates, and Massachusetts and New Hampshire aren't far behind. In less than a decade, Massachusetts' case rate tripled for a babesiosis, a tick-borne parasitic disease that attacks red blood cells. And on Martha's Vineyard, alpha-gal syndrome has become so common that some restaurants offer alpha-gal-safe menu items to accommodate customers with the allergy. Tick-borne illness has become one of the most life-altering impacts of climate change for the region. In addition to floods and extreme heat, warmer springs and autumns mean that both humans and ticks are active outside for longer stretches of the year. At about 40 degrees and above, ticks can hunt for a host, a behavior known as questing. Animal hosts for the ticks, including mice and deer, also survive in higher numbers through our warming winters. One of the most distressing aspects of Powassan virus for those left behind is how their loved ones' everyday activities, working in the garden, mowing the lawn, somehow turned deadly. In February of 2025, when a winter storm blanketed New Hampshire, Dennis Peck and his wife, Deborah Peck, lost power at their home in Auburn. Mice had chewed away the wires on their portable generator. Sitting in a 52-degree house, Dennis vowed he and Deborah wouldn't freeze again. Come spring, the active 71-year-old started the hard work of clearing land to install a whole house generator. He was in a hole way down in there with the roots of the tree, Deborah recalls. It was late April, and the ticks were out. Deborah, 68, can remember a time when she didn't think about ticks at all. She didn't see them as a teenager in the 1970s, nor as a mom in the 90s, and not as a grandmother in the early 2000s, when her first few grandchildren celebrated birthdays in the yard. But beginning in the mid-aughts, she started to find ticks on the dogs being brought to the local vet clinic where she worked. By 2010, the Peck's yard was full of ticks. Deborah contracted Lyme disease three times. She didn't worry about Dennis, though. Her husband was vigilant. When he came inside, he entered through the cellar so he could undress, throw his clothes in the washing machine, and come upstairs for a shower. He was so paranoid, Deborah says, he'd mistake moles for ticks. The unthinkable happened in July of 2025. Dennis died from complications of Powassan virus. The diagnosis came toward the end of a torturous 10-week hospital stay, during which Dennis endured seizures and lost control of his body. He didn't have any pre-existing conditions. Good blood pressure, no meds, healthy weight. Deborah told the CDC doctor who called the test results that Dennis was vigilant about tick checks. The doctor told her that some young ticks are so tiny most people don't even notice them. Dennis died just a few months shy of the couple's 50th wedding anniversary. Last month, the green hills of Powassan, Ontario, were dotted by dandelions and tractors. The farm where Lincoln Byers contracted the first known case of Powassan virus had since been split into multiple properties, but not much else had changed. A handful of his eight older siblings still live on nearby farms. Sue Kosar, 78, with far short, blunt, white hair and a conversational directness more familiar in Massachusetts than Ontario, is one of them. As a young girl, she had an odd feeling that Lincoln wouldn't be with them for long. He was too good, Kosar tells me, while sifting through old family photos at her kitchen table. He was the happiest, best kid you could ever want. Kosar was only 10 years old when her youngest brother died. Almost 70 years later, her manager softens when speaking about him, still the fond older sister delighted by her baby brother's antics. He loved picking blueberries and following their older brothers into the woods, she says with a slight grin. The boys caught squirrels and skinned them to sell the hides. Researchers speculated that's how he came into contact with the tick. Their mother, Elizabeth, doted on her youngest child. For weeks after his death, Kosar recalls their mom was so consumed by grief she didn't leave her bedroom. I could never wish that upon any family, Kosar says. She has watched the recent rise in cases in the United States with grave concern. She collects articles about Powassan virus, especially any that mention her brother, who would have turned 72 this year. She keeps hoping to read about a cure. Even as the virus has become more common, awareness among healthcare providers hasn't, despite efforts by some doctors who've tried to raise the alarm. In one 2024 journal article, physicians observed that the expanding range of ticks, combined with the limited awareness of Powassan virus among doctors, had led to a lack of action against this emerging virus. Frustration about doctors' knowledge gap is another thing Powassan virus-impacted families have in common. Anna Marie Weymouth, 57, agreed to our interview to raise public awareness so that the medical people open their eyes. Her boisterous and race car-driving husband, Bobby, died of the virus in 2023, and Weymouth says the medical staff in Maine, where he was treated, seemed completely caught off guard. They didn't know what the hell was wrong with him, she says. Doctors guessed a stroke, rheumatoid encephalitis, and other possibilities. The real diagnosis wouldn't come until the tail end of the 2.5-week hospital stay, just 2 days before he died. In another case in upstate New York, just west of Lake Champlain, a mother whose 2-year-old daughter was diagnosed with Powassan virus in 2022 recounted how, when the positive result from the blood test came back, their doctor told them he had to Google the virus before meeting with them. He had never heard of it. It was really horrible, says Kelsey Neri, whose daughter Callie was at the time in a coma. Everyone was really confused. It was a mess. Callie was initially treated in Vermont and ultimately transferred to Boston Children's Hospital, where she stayed for 3 months. In the early 1990s, Thomas Mather, an eager entomologist from the University of Rhode Island, was strolling along a greenway corridor in downtown Philadelphia hunting for ticks when he spotted a herd of deer. Odd, he thought, to see deer in such an urban area. By the end of the day, he had seen more deer in downtown Philadelphia than he had in the woods of Rhode Island. It worried him. The black-legged tick, often known simply as the deer tick, relies on the animals as a host for reproduction. If the deer are urbanizing, he figured the ticks must be too. He realized something was out of balance, he says. Today, Mather is known as the tick guy, given his decades of work on the subject. He runs a citizen science database at URI called the Tick Spotters, where anyone who's bitten can submit a photo of the tick they remove for identification and recommended next steps. Dog ticks rarely transmit disease. Asian longhorn ticks rarely bite humans. Lone star ticks can cause the alpha-gal allergy. Deer ticks carry Lyme and Powassan. Knowing the difference can be life-changing. Around 8,000 people submit photos every year. Mather, with large glasses and unrelenting dedication to the cause, sifts through them all. Since 2014, he's accumulated a database of 100,000 tick photos. For him, identification takes only a few seconds, depending on the quality of the photo and whether it's actually a tick. Tick doppelgangers abound. Brooklyn, New York, evidently has a serious issue with spider beetles, Mather says. He thinks the tick-borne illness problem is mostly a deer problem, just as he suspected all those years ago. In one study, he found that on average, a single deer in Rhode Island feeds enough ticks to create 500,000 new ticks each season. It's crazy, Mather says. He pulls up a TikTok video in which a woman in a suburban neighborhood hand-feeds biscuit treats to dozens of deer in her backyard and shakes his head. These animals are the reproductive hosts for black-legged ticks, Lone Star ticks, and Gulf Coast ticks, and they all come with their own set of germs, he says. We're going to stop here for today and finish up this article on ticks next week.
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2: Hi, my name is Billy, and today I'll be giving you the weather for the Talking Information Center. This evening, there will be clear skies with degrees low around 60. The sun rose today at 5:24 a.m. The sun will set today at 8:16 p.m. The sun will rise tomorrow at 5:25 a.m. And that's all the weather I have for today. I'll give you the weather for the Talking Information Center. Have a wonderful evening.
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8: 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I'm Framingham.
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10: Hello, this is John with the Talking Information Center. Today is Friday, July 17th, and I'll be reading from the New York Times Magazine, July 12th issue. I believe it's going to be aired on early Monday morning, July 20th. The first article is titled, Les Enfants Terribles. Has American-style parenting spoiled French children? A prominent psychologist has set off a national debate. You don't have to spend much time with Caroline Goldman, France's most polarizing psychologist, before she turns to her favorite subject, misbehaving children. Children just don't hold back anymore, she told me when we met this spring. If they want to fart, they fart. If they want to burp, they burp. If they feel like stepping on their neighbor, they step on their neighbor. We've been talking about general outcry this year after France's National Train Service announced a special child-free section of business class to ensure maximum comfort. Goldman, who has a PhD in clinical psychopathology and regularly appears in French media, told the French paper Le Figaro that the rule was understandable. The increase in child-free spaces in France, she said, was a direct consequence of a parenting style that had become too permissive. We create children who are unbearable to others. Then we are surprised to see an entire economy emerge that is organized around their exclusion. French parents once prided themselves on not letting children impinge on their lives. A study of how much time parents in 10 different countries spent on childcare found that France was the only one to see a net decline between 1965 and 2012. As the sociologist Romain Delis put it to me, when you've had a baby, the first thing you want is for those first 3 months to fly by so the baby can go to daycare and you can get your old life back. That's a very French way of thinking. This detached parenting mode was once a model for Americans. They looked in envy at culture that promoted stepping back before rushing to meet a child's needs, embraced childcare from 2.5 months, and emphasized daycare menus that taught children to eat three-course meals like adults, much of this subsidized by the state. So much so that a book by an American transplant to Paris, Bringing Up Bébé, that detailed how the French raised children who not only ate and slept at set times, but also greeted their parents' guests politely, became a bestseller in 2012 and was optioned for a movie with Anne Hathaway. Such insolence now seems firmly in the past. The last 10 years have seen a radical transformation in French parenting habits, and the blame, according to Goldman, lies with an American import, positive parenting. With its emphasis on shared decision-making and prioritizing childhood emotions, she contends it has led a generation of children astray. Everyone talks about children becoming wilder and says that working with children has become extremely difficult, she told Le Figaro. I no longer recognize children's psychological makeup. Impulsiveness is everywhere. This shift has fueled a vitriolic debate about the extent to which society should be organized around children. On one side are the positive parenting experts. On the other, Goldman and her allies, articles sneer at gentle parenting, while podcasts and social media posts warn that sanctioning children means setting them up for emotional instability. Each side has a large group of professionals behind it. In 2022, Goldman, and 355 early childhood experts signed an open letter in Le Fargo stating that positive education was harming children who had been abandoned by adults with an exclusively empathetic attitude. 5 months later, 280 other early child experts signed another letter, this time in Le Monde, denouncing Goldman for being repressive and detrimental to child development. The root of this disagreement lies in Goldman's strict embrace of the old-fashioned timeout, sending a child to his or her room to calm down. She has extolled the virtues of this approach on her podcast and on French national radio, where she hosted a show in 2023 giving short lectures about topics like schoolyard bullying or the nature of suffering. So ubiquitous has become that when she gave an interview to Le Monde in 2023, it was quickly viewed by 2.3 million people, roughly the population of Paris, far and above anything else on the site. The proponents of positive education accused Goldman of creating a culture of fear. They have become so concerned about her methods that they have moved to counter them officially. When a committee put together a new document for professional caregivers titled National Standards for Early Childhood Care last year, they included a clause that read, "When a child does not follow rules, boundaries, or prohibitions, punishment such as belittling words, timeouts, or isolation is prohibited by law. It is counterproductive and harmful to the child," according to one expert. This guideline was specifically developed for Ms. Goldman to help calm things down a bit, and it has the force of law. Goldman says that her narcissistic critics are exploiting her media spotlight to draw attention to what she considers their scientifically questionable, even risible methods, which she likes to dissect in Instagram posts. She generally puts up between 2 and 3 a.m. In 2024, two of her most prominent detractors, as she has referred them, sued her for calling them delusional and out of touch and questioning their qualifications. It was a classic intimidation tactic, Goldman told me. They eventually withdrew their complaint. It is not, Goldman says, that is she against giving encouragement to children, but the problem today isn't too little encouragement, it's too much. She sees no point in wasting time explaining to her parents who are being bossed around by their child because they don't set boundaries, that they need to use positive reinforcement. The endless back and forth that positive parenting, as it is practiced in France, entails can lead only to disappointment and burnout. In conversation with me, she pointed to parents who have come to counseling saying, "I don't recognize myself anymore. I've slipped into violence." If parents lose control, end up yelling or striking their children, the blame rests largely with the new parenting schools. If someone asks you to do something completely crazy, it's going to drive you crazy. In the American imagination, the French had figured out one of adults' life's trickiest puzzles, how to have children without losing your identity, your career, and your verve. The classic fantasy of French parents as two adults conversing over a glass of wine while their neatly dressed children amuse themselves elsewhere has never been more far from reality. You're likely to see babies slurping pouches in their strollers or children watching videos on their iPads at a Michelin-starred restaurant. The popular children's book, That's Not Allowed, has no story or central character, just all the rules a toddler must follow, like not pulling their father's glasses or splashing water outside the tub. France's official guidance for welcoming a new child emphasizes the importance of preserving intimacy for parents. Papa ou Maman, a 2015 box office hit, told the story of a couple who, when divorcing, fight to not have custody of their children so that they can fulfill their career dreams. At the same time, French culture has always placed enormous importance on those things that happen at the very beginning of life. The French sociologist Claude Martin told me, the adult responsible for the child's care must be aware that much of what they do shapes the child psychologically. A good deal of that advice comes through psychotherapists and psychoanalysts, who have often held a very public role in French culture. In the 1970s, François Dolto, a psychoanalyst and friend of Jacques Lacan's, who had a popular parenting radio show, began promoting the revolutionary idea that children were people in their own right. She advocated talking with and listening to them, treating the child as a person capable of understanding, still a new idea at the time, was central to developing their psychological health. But even as parenting culture began to shift, it remained rooted in the country's rule-bound Catholic heritage. Dolto herself emphasized the nuclear family and fixed gender roles. Corporal punishment for children was outlawed in France only in 2019, with a new amendment that forbade physical or psychological violence under any circumstances. As late as 2024, a survey of 1,007 parents found that 60% believed that this law was an intrusion of the French state into private matters. Positive parenting first began filtering into France from the United States through professional training programs in the 1990s, Martin told me. As the practice made its way across the Atlantic, Isabelle Filizat, a self-described leading figure of the movement in France, had about 15 books translated from English to help French parents listen more closely to their children. Filizat, who has an eclectic background, says that French therapists accused her of being too American. She had studied psychotherapy but was drawn to the new trends I was hearing about in the English-speaking world, she told me. She trained in transactional analysis, a departure from psychoanalytic theory that emphasizes social interactions. She studied body work and neuro-linguistic programming, an approach to communication and therapy that some consider a pseudoscience. In 2006, she began to offer courses at what she called the School of Relational and Emotional Intelligence, now part of the Filizat Institute in Emotional Intelligence and Empathetic Communication. While there has never been a bringing up baby American style for France, Filizat has written more than 50 books, one of which sold 500,000 copies. As a vice president of the First 1,000 Days, the official French Guidance Committee on Raising Children Under Three, she is regularly consulted by the government on childhood health. France is gradually making progress, Filizat says, but it's a huge ship, and as you know, it takes a while to turn around. Filizat says she was inspired in part by her own parents, who grew up in an abusive household, to bring empathy and respect to French parents. She dispenses advice on podcasts and YouTube shows that attract thousands of listeners eager for guidance on how to deal with kids having meltdowns at the supermarket or refusing to change out of their pajamas to go to school. It's easy to spot parents who follow her mode of advice. They hug a yelling child, a magical tool, she says, or formulate every suggestion in a positive way. Let's keep our hat on. Much of what Filizat proposes will seem familiar to American parents. No matter the situation, Filizat immediately turns to what the child must be experiencing. Asked on a talk show about a 2-year-old who is hitting his mother as she tries to change him, she counseled the mother to tell the child stop. But she then said that instead of telling the child not to hit, it was important to identify what the mother had done that, inadvertently or not, encouraged that behavior. Children don't like to be lying down to have their diaper changed, she continued. To have your diaper changed is a situation of lack of power. The mother can include the child in the process so that he regains a sense of autonomy. Some of Filizat's advice seems a little bit more unusual. Goldman pointed me to a French parenting podcast on Instagram. To encourage a teenager who doesn't want to take a shower, she suggested passing through the hallway and just saying the word shower in the hope that the idea would imprint itself on the teenage mind without being perceived as a dickhead. A husband who doesn't want to engage in positive parenting has very likely been traumatized himself, she asserted. She jokingly suggested a French kiss to release oxytocin and calm him down. She demonstrated to the camera, "If I last 10 seconds with my tongue, you'll see he'll calm down." The host seemed receptive to Filizat's ideas. Goldman responded to the video with 27 different critical comments. Goldman is 50, with a shock of curly brown hair and a confidence that perhaps comes from proximity to celebrity. Her father, Jean-Jacques Goldman, one of France's most famous pop stars. For most of her career, she worked unassumingly in private practice in Montrage, south of Paris. But recently, she and her colleagues began to see an explosion of behavioral issues among our little patients, often tied to a letting go of parental authority, hitting, not being able to sit through a meal. Parents steeped in positive parenting have become wary of punishing their children for fear of causing irreversible psychological damage. The consequences, she says, have been startling. Some children, she wrote in 2019 manual for therapists titled Establishing Educational Limits, have not suffered from any kind of trauma, have excellent family relations, but call out in need of educational limits, sometimes in very noisy ways, through things like hyperactivity and acting out. In endlessly explaining every rule, parents forgot that they were meant to be authority figures. Good parenting, she says, is like a large cauldron heated by love, which allows the child to grow in an environment defined by rules and boundaries. She often asks her patients to draw pictures of their families and notes with dismay if everyone is drawn the same size, often a sign of waning parental clout. Parents should look at their children as a giraffe might look at an ant. She has written, when proper rules are applied, the parent observes from above and calmly but firmly carries out the enlightened work of restraint. Goldman remains heavily influenced by psychoanalysis. She worships Freud and D.W. Winnicott, best known for his ideas of the good enough mother. Her descriptions of family life typically present the mother as a source of love, the father as a source of authority. But her appeal rests largely on the decisive nature of her advice. She likes to give parents a roadmap that lists possible scenarios and the best responses. If I'm going to see a cardiologist, I don't want them just to say, well, do whatever you want. Can I go on a run or shouldn't I? What time? How long? At what speed? She also puts the parents' needs first at times, plopping your child in front of the television for an hour and a half. A day isn't so bad, she writes, if it allows tired parents to recoup. Everyone is allowed to want some peace and quiet for part of the evening. For Goldman, everything ultimately boils down to the timeout, which, if a child will not listen, she counsels, can cure him or her in two or three sessions. She notes that a child who is acting out may have other underlying issues, but does not clarify how to identify them. Finding oneself systematically isolated behind a closed door after having disobeyed with will condition a child to associate those two actions, transgressions slash isolation, she wrote in her 2020 book, Go to Your Room. It also enables both child and parent to calm down. She herself has used the technique with her four children. I think I said no more often than I said their name, she told me. You have to raise them well. It's just part of the job. In Go to Your Room, Goldman lists behaviors that should be forbidden after age one. These include complaining and making too much noise. A one-year-old might need a timeout if he or she is throwing dishes and spoons from the high chair, playing with the buttons on the stove, pulling on the tablecloth, stealing the remote, opening the fridge. This punishment needs no negotiation, discussion, or justification. If a child protests or tries to leave the room, that's a reason for more punishment. You've just earned yourself 20 more minutes in your room. Goldman promises that the timeout method will create pleasant, well-behaved children. As she describes in Go to Your Room, dinner time can become a central educational rendezvous for the child. And learning to sit well, to say please and thank you, to listen to others, your child will be prepared for social life. One child, she describes, is a seven-year-old Halise, who rudely rejects everything her mother gives her for dinner. Following Goldman's advice, her mother began to send her daughter away from the table for a timeout every time she complains, telling her what she should say instead. Thank you, Mama, but I'm not hungry. Please give me only a little bit. One day, the family eats, and everyone silently notices that the dish is a failure. Heloise ventures, Mama, your lasagna has an interesting, fishy aftertaste. Her method, she says, is foolproof. If sanctions start at 1, by the 2, the child is generally well-behaved. By 3, he or she has finished transgressing and will arrive at preschool ready to live by society's rules. Filizat and like-minded therapists say that Goldman is so frequently cited that even though UNICEF promotes positive parenting practices, they often get questions from parents wondering whether it's okay to use Goldman's methods instead. For them, the answer is clearly no. The timeout is a form of psychological violence, and Goldman is doing nothing less than encouraging parents to mistreat their children. Pierre Vesperini, a scholar of philosophy who recently wrote a book criticizing Goldman, raised his son in accordance with Filizat's methods. For him, Filizat's work was something like the Copernican Revolution. It was not until he read the interview with Goldman in Le Monde that he realized he was in a very, very small minority. He was struck by Goldman's descriptions of a child as an ant, not even as a baby giraffe. He decided to intervene by focusing his research on the rights of children. Goldman's methods, he told me, reflect a French authoritarianism that stems partly from the country's Napoleonic heritage. Parents are there to be law enforcement, Vesperini says. They don't want to educate children. They want to train them as you would an animal. Filizat told me that Goldman is overreacting to positive parenting because she doesn't understand what it's really all about. Positive parenting, she said, isn't a question of being permissive, but of talking to young children in a way that will enable them to understand. For Filizat, it's very difficult to educate a child by telling them no. Saying no to a child in a 3, she says, will just trigger their stress response. They'll slowly do exactly what the parent just told them not to do. If I say to you right now, don't picture a zebra running across the savannah, what did you just do? You pictured the zebra. For a child, she says, such a response is even more likely. When you tell a child no, don't touch that cupboard, it's as if you told them, touch the cupboard. Catherine Gugin, a pediatrician who also regularly faces off with Goldman in the media, says that good behavior comes from explaining rules in detail, not from administrating punishments. Being a parent takes a lot of patience, she told me. You have to repeat things over and over again. Her parents never punished her or her 5 siblings, she says, nor did she ever punish her children. When she has her grandchildren to stay over on holidays, they set out rules together. And when one does something wrong, she reminds him or her, remember what we said. Gugin, who joined Filizat in suing Goldman for defamation, said Goldman's attacks came out of nowhere. With positive parenting, obviously, there are boundaries and rules. We wanted her to stop saying nonsense about us. The problem isn't children, according to Filizat. It's how society supports them and their parents. Parents today face challenges that earlier generations didn't. They are often far from extended family and are confronted with an overwhelming amount of contradictory parental advice. Children are different too, she notes. There's a rise in neurodivergence, and she believes that screen time and ultra-processed foods may increase childhood hyperactivity. While Goldman often claims that the timeout is a widely recognized child-rearing tool, her timeout is nothing like the one used in scientific research, not at all. Heloise Junior, a psychologist who is a close colleague of Filizat's, told me, it is a form of punishment, a prolonged punitive isolation that, in our view, at least among scientists and for many of us, constitutes psychological abuse. Not only is it unnecessary, but it is also counterproductive. She told me that parents who see her in a consultation often arrive lost, confused about the debate in French media and Goldman's suggestions. Once you bring in scientific research, there's no more debate. Even one of the experts Goldman cites doesn't agree with her. Alan Kasdan, an emeritus professor at Yale, whom Goldman references as a source for some of her ideas about timeouts, says that science justifies only a very short period of separation, not at least 30 minutes, as Goldman suggests for a child over four. Punishment of any kind, including timeout, is not an effective way to change behavior, she says. Junior notes that there is another issue with Goldman's approach. She simply hasn't kept up. Positive education, In 2023, Goldman gave a series of talks on France Inter, a public radio station, many of which rejected settled science on children's mental health. Depression, she said, came from a lack of love. The diagnosis of ADHD supported Big Pharma, gender dysmorphia stemmed from shame. Mental disorders, she has insisted, are often triggered by parental behavior. The interviews alarmed many listeners and experts. Two mental health professionals responded with an opinion essay in the weekly magazine La Nouvelle, OBS headlined, "Mental Health Deserves Better Than Caroline Goldman's Summer Radio Program." Where does all this leave parents? If the positive parenting debates have a clearly identified group of losers, it's them. As some in French media have noted, the nagging stream of advice that greets the arrival of any new child has become only louder and more confusing. No matter what decisions they make, parents have endless reasons to feel they are disappointing someone, not least their own children. They could always have done better, been firmer, been gentler, said no, said yes. Over the past few years, the number of people becoming parents in France has precipitously declined. In 2025, the total number of deaths surpassed the total number of births for the first time since World War II. President Emmanuel Macron has spoken of the need for demographic rearmament to keep procreating going. At the same time, the support network for parents has begun to falter. Cuts to government programs have transformed French early childhood education and care for mothers. Maternity wards have been shuttered, daycares understaffed. For some, watching the positive parenting debate from the sidelines, these larger questions have sharpened the virulence of the exchange. As Martin, the sociologist, has noted, when support systems decline, it is parents who tend to be blamed. There are cultural headwinds, too. No matter how much France leans toward positive parenting, the line between the world of adults and the two world of children is far more clearly delineated there than in the United States. Dallas, the sociologist, told me there is so little social value given to being a parent in France that French parents have come to suffer for what he calls parental pessimism as they struggle to pretend that their children have not changed their lives. In one research paper, Dallas compares France with Sweden, where greater gender equality and openness to children in public spaces mean that parents and children can more easily coexist. 4% of Swedish parents say their children limit their freedom, Dallas told me. In France, the figure was 38%. To those who see positive parenting as an endless series of demands, Goldman's timeouts promise a way to take back their lives. Parenting becomes not a practice that needs to be reinvented, but a task that can be mastered. Well-behaved children, success, loud ones, failure. There's something hypnotic about the simplicity of her worldview. In conversation, I brought up the other stresses that parents face: a lack of resources, anxieties about the future, the troubles of juggling ever-demanding jobs with a person they must protect. She always brought the conversation back to the badly behaved child. Larger problems could generally be distilled into questions of child rearing, which she said were very basic, common sense, or not rocket science. After a while, I wondered if her method was a form of wishful thinking, the timeout as a solution to inequality, the timeout as a solution to limited time. If it could do so much, who wouldn't want to promote such an easy answer? After all, as she told me, all parents want the best for their children. The next article from New York Times Magazine is titled Doctor's Note. For generations, writing up clinical notes was a vital step for physicians trying to arrive at an accurate diagnosis. What happens when AI does it for them? By Helen Ouyang. One of the first doctor's tasks for medical students is learning to write the clinical note. Before they have even finished their anatomy and physiology courses, they are sent to patients' bedsides with a teaching physician and asked to come back with a written account of what happened there, what the patient said, what was observed, and, in due course, as they gain experience, what diagnoses might explain the patient's symptoms and what might be done to treat them. When I was in med school, this work felt like an errand, almost ceremonial initiation, one of the humble rituals through which a student starts to act and feel like a doctor. We were there to learn, and without caseloads of our own to manage, we sure had the hours to write these notes. But as we matured into resident physicians, then attending physicians, that time no longer felt available to us, and the production of notes no longer felt like a privilege. They felt tiresome and detached from what medicine was really about, talking with patients, thinking through their symptoms, and hopefully making them better. Many of us began to see the note as something that they had very little to do with, and maybe even got in the way of treating patients. If we reclaimed all those hours, couldn't we take better care of the people? So, when the hospital where I worked as an ER doctor debuted artificial intelligence assistants, they listened in the background through our phones as we meet with patients, then churn out polished, in-depth notes. I was eager to try them out. I'd already heard about their potential, having spoken a couple of years earlier to the chief executive of a leading AI medical scribe company. As he described his product, I imagined the doctor I would become, a better, more attentive healer, someone able to unhurriedly devote more time to patients at their bedside instead of furiously typing at her computer. Selfishly, I also envisioned improved interactions with my own physician, whom I see once a year, always with her eyes glued to her screen as her fingers click away on a keyboard. This is also the vision that the makers of AI scribes are selling to medical facilities. Startups have proliferated, raising nearly $5 billion since 2019, and promising to both relieve clinicians from burnout and provide health systems with greater efficiency. For a study published last year, every one of the 43 nonprofit health systems in the United States that completed the survey reported that it was developing, piloting, or already deploying AI scribes. While, of course, not every physician will choose to use this tool, though institutional pressures could someday make it feel more like a requirement than an option, the rate of adoption has reached as high as 80% in some clinics and departments. Adam Rodman, a Harvard Medical School professor and the director of AI programs at the Carl J. Shapiro Institute for Education and Research, referred to AI on a recent podcast as probably the fastest adopted medical technology of all time. For all the exhilarating possibilities AI brings to medicine, diagnosing rare diseases, predicting individuals' risk, discovering elusive drugs, one of its strongest footholds in healthcare today is its ability to eavesdrop on conversations and quickly generate notes from them. This process involves more than merely transcribing a recorded interaction between doctor and patient. An AI scribe extracts and synthesizes the information from what the conversation, sometimes offering its own take as well, and produces a document in the structure and tone of a clinical note. The note, I must say, comes out beautiful. No typos, proper grammar, complete sentences. Many doctors are delighted. I have been too. After all, wasn't this always AI's great seduction? To transport us away from all the boring, tedious busy work. Only later did it occur to me that something might also get lost along the way. At least for now, though, trialing AI to write notes offers maybe the safest way to broadly introduce this technology into healthcare as a low-risk application, far removed from the much more frightening prospect of letting machines make life-or-death decisions about treatment. No wonder AI scribes are spreading so quickly. Health systems, after years of hearing doctors complain that the computer was coming between them and their patients, are finally investing in something that seems to promise a way back. The modern chart began to emerge around the turn of the 19th century as medicine moved into hospitals where patients were under observation day after day. Their illnesses followed over time. Early American hospital records consisted mostly of admissions and discharge books, with more administrative information about patients than clinical details. Eventually, hospitals began preserving fuller case histories, retrospectively copied by scriveners from physicians' private notebooks. By the end of the century, New York Hospital, one of the country's first hospitals, advised physicians to write at the bedside with such care and such a manner that their notes could become part of the permanent institutional record. This documentation served the hospital's record-keeping needs more than those of the individual patient. It wasn't until 1907 at the Mayo Clinic in Rochester, Minnesota, that the chart started to be integrated more directly into the patient's care. Around the same time, nursing observations, test results, and other clinical information also began finding their way into the medical record. Henry Plummer, an endocrinologist at Mayo, and his assistant, Mabel Root, created a dedicated record for each patient, gathering a person's medical history in one file rather than leaving it dispersed across separate ledgers and admissions documents. The patient, not the ward or the single hospital stay, became the organizing principle. A chart now followed a person across visits and time. If the patient returned, another doctor could pick up the thread of his or her care. The notes themselves, however, could be chaotic. Lawrence Weed, a physician and research scientist, saw any disorder in doctor's notes as disorder in thought. He criticized writing that concealed how a doctor had moved from symptom to diagnosis to plan. Weed's response, while he was a professor in the 1960s at what is now Case Western Reserve University, was to put forward the medical structure that became the basis for what's now known as SOAP, note still used today, subjective for what the patient reports, objective for what the doctor observes or measures, and arguably most important, the assessment and plan, what the doctor thinks is happening and what she intends to do about it. This discipline pushed physicians to bring order to their thinking and make their reasoning visible on the page. For decades, these notes were clipped to patients' charts at the feet of their beds, or they filled big binders at the nurse's station. Then electronic medical records came along, as well as the computers that facilitated them. As this innovation became widespread in the late 2000s, it transformed clinical notes once again. My own development as a doctor coincided with this transition in American medicine. For several years, I bounced back and forth between paper and electronic notes, both jotting and typing, depending on the protocol at the hospital where I happened to be working. As someone who first got a computer in high school, I felt mostly at ease with the electronic medical record and didn't mind when it fully took over. But several older, much wiser colleagues who were two-finger typists were unable to adapt and had to stop seeing patients. Medicine lost some really good doctors during that time. Typing offers at least one unidentifiable advantage, though. It removes the hazardous potential of doctors' handwriting, which is often as illegible as their signatures. A scribbled hydroxyzine could be mistaken for hydrochloride. It removes the hazardous potential of doctors' handwriting, which is often as illegible as their signatures. A scribbled

composed by doctors. When I first began using AI scribes, I regarded them as the natural next step in this long evolution of the medical record. I had not yet thought to ask whether changes to the note structure or the medium in which it was produced were a different sort of advance from letting a machine write the note. Instead, I was focused on all the notes I had to juggle during a busy, exhausting shift and the relief AI scribes would provide. As long as the note captured my thinking in some way, even if the words were not my own, what difference did it make how it came to be drafted? In the ER, interactions between patient and doctor rarely unfold neatly and logically. A patient starts with a description of chest pain, circles back to a fever, remembers the medication he stopped taking, mentions a family history of heart disease only after his wife prompts him, then adds one more symptom as the encounter is wrapping up. But the AI scribe converts that wandering, stuttering exchange into a tidy clinical synthesis, a miracle, it seems. The messy human sprawl of the visit returned to me clean and perfectly punctuated in less than a minute. For a while, after I started using the scribe, my role in creating the medical note seemed simple. Read the draft, correct what was wrong, sign it, so fast, so easy. But then the process began to discomfort me as I slowly realized that editing a note I did not create does not demand the same of me as writing a note. I was no longer thinking through the interaction with the patient and the meaning of the information I'd gathered from the visit. I was checking a version that had already been made for me. This distinction seemed small at first. The notes had been generated from my encounters, from the things that were said in the exam room, and I was still revising and proofreading the AI's output afterward. Over time, though, I have come, to see how much of my own thinking had been bound up in the writing process itself. Daniel Kahneman, the behavioral psychologist and Nobel laureate in economics, distinguished between two modes of judgment, the quick, intuitive impressions that arise almost automatically and the slower, more effortful reasoning that questions them. A doctor must work in both. Often, I begin to sense a diagnosis as soon as I walk into a patient's room before I can fully explain it. When I write my notes, I tend to slow down to do more deliberate thinking. The process of note writing helps me formulate my medical decision-making and then check whether it really holds up. If I find myself trying too hard to explain away a patient's symptoms, trying too hard to dismiss worrisome vital sign, trying too hard to fit an abnormal result into a reassuring narrative, then maybe I need to revise my conclusions. Have I not ruled something out as convincing as first I thought? Am I tethering myself too quickly to a diagnosis? The patient might need another question, another exam, another test. You have to convince yourself as much as anyone else. When that cognitive labor is offloaded to a machine, I've come to see my job shifts. Even when I try to speak my reasoning aloud for the AI scribe, I am still doing something different from writing the note myself. I am no longer using the note, sentence by sentence, to think through the case in my own words. To decide what to emphasize, what's to soften, or, as I'm writing, to identify when my reasoning strains. And unlike when I dictate a note, I can't watch my own phrasing appear on the screen in real time. With the AI-generated note, I am instead auditing afterward. I am playing a version of where's Waldo, what's missing, has this note gone astray, and if so, where? And it's a search made all the more difficult because the AI's draft arrives fluent, confident, it sounds so right. That cognitive shift does not happen in the moment the AI scribe delivers a note. It begins in the exam room. Because I know AI is recording, I stop listening in the same way. Before AI scribes arrived, I would outline a story in my head as a patient talked, fitting the pieces together so I would know what to ask next. In the scribe's presence, that work is deferred. Let the machine do it. The mind drifts. The ER settings, patients handed off from one doctor to another,

0: shift change often feel less known to us. An inherited patient can come already filtered through someone else's account. With AI running in the background, something similar happens. Even when I'm the first doctor to see someone, those patients began to feel, strangely, less my own. That altered feeling in the exam room troubles me for another reason. The machine is eavesdropping. I'm not so worried that the audio might surface in a courtroom years later. We have been told the recordings are stored for 3 months. What unsettles me is that the interaction no longer feels quite like what medicine, at its heart, is supposed to be, an intimate exchange between two humans. The hospital room should be able to hold fear, shame, and guilt to shelter the things people say in the depths of illness. I have listened to mothers admit they resent their babies, partners confess infidelity, cancer patients say that they are ready to die, but loved ones refuse to let go. A subway conductor grieved the man who fell onto the tracks in front of his train. When every word is being recorded, no matter what the recording stays confined to a machine, something feels diminished. There is, or ought to be, something close to sacred in such moments. The practice of medicine also depends on another kind of exchange, the one between doctors. Last year, a colleague had a follow-up visit with a patient I had seen. Reading my note, she texted me afterwards, "I felt your anxiety." That was what I had hoped the patient's note would transmit, not just my conclusion, but also the pressure behind them, what worried me, where I still feel uneasy. The note was providing what we'd believe the medical record should, a communication for all time. Now, when I read some notes generated by AI for other doctors, I am less sure about what my colleague really thought. Bloated notes can turn a straightforward matter into an opus. AI can give as much attention to a stubbed toe as to complex rheumatologist findings and unusual surgical complications. Notes can be well composed without necessarily being clarified. Often, I find myself skimming, trying to tease out what concerns might lie beneath all the lovely prose. What exactly was the doctor trying to say here? What, in fact, was she thinking? Today, if they want, patients can also read these notes instantly on an app on their phones. And sometimes they do, even while still lying on the stretcher in front of you. This can occasionally be awkward, though. Overall, it is probably a good thing. Even so, medical language can confuse or cause alarm. Perhaps AI could translate doctors' notes automatically and make the jargon and shorthand more understandable. I recall a patient who was upset by a note in which another doctor describing her symptoms wrote anorexia. The doctor meant poor appetite related to a recent illness. The patient thought she had been diagnosed with an eating disorder, anorexia nervosa. And doctors' notes have long carried their own codes and biases. AI might avoid such stigmatizing expressions. Currently, though it's not foolproof, recently a colleague lamented that it had introduced a new offense, calling her patient an alcoholic. At least doctors conveniently blame the machine now. AI did it, not me. Just a few years ago, it seemed that the business of medicine was catching on to the fact that rigid templated notes didn't necessarily improve the care patients received. The dreaded review of systems, a checklist for symptoms we had to go through for every organ in the person's body, stopped being required for billing purpose. Nor did we have to catalog every feature of, say, someone's abdominal pain just to be fully reimbursed for having been treated. The focus returned to our medical decision-making, the section of the note doctors long valued the most. Why, then, are we now letting AI take over this task? Its rollout might offer a possible answer. When AI scribes were introduced at my hospital, a video circulated that showed several colleagues championing the initiative. Toward the end, one physician listed the selling points: increased productivity, increased revenue, and coming last, improved care. Perhaps the sequence meant nothing. But now I wonder whether the note is being turned over to AI to help doctors do better by their patients, or to pursue efficiency in yet another area of medicine. So far, studies have found that doctors who choose to use AI scribes experience a reduced burden when it comes to documenting the work and feel less burnout. Many clinicians who rely on the technology also report that it substantially lightens their cognitive load, a temptation I know myself. I, too, have been drawn to it, particularly when I'm tired, because, well, it makes my job feel less taxing in the moment anyway. But what remains largely unstudied is how AI scribes affect cognition in a deeper sense, how outsourcing the note to them erodes the ways doctors think and alters the process by which they decide what matters. The danger is not only that AI might write something wrong. It is that in writing something fluid and plausible, AI may make it easier for us to offload some of the reasoning medicine requires to do less of the painstaking work of sorting through uncertainty ourselves. That loss, I fear, will eventually show up in the clinical care patients receive. On certain afternoons in my early years at med school, pre-selected patients, motivated, I suspect, by the boredom of lying around all day in their hospital beds, surrendered to us students. We timidly repeated meandering questions, patients no doubt wondering why they were being asked the same thing again. In clumsy exams, students wondering why we couldn't hear through our stethoscope before realizing the wrong side was touching the patient. Still, we managed to collect precious material in the little notebooks that we stuffed into the pockets of our white coats. We then did our best to piece together our scribbles into a coherent clinical note, struggling on the page to make sense of what these patients had just told us. Though I didn't know it at the time, it was then that I was starting to think like a doctor. What proved most thorny were the real, live persons in front of us. Unlike their textbook analogs, these patients didn't stick to how their diagnosis said they should feel. They had too many symptoms or too few, or they were described in terms that didn't match what we had memorized. Why did these symptoms point towards one diagnosis and not another? How to explain the signs that seemed off in some way? Our synthesis were often thin or flat-out wrong. We knew too little medicine for it to be otherwise. But that was not really the point. The note was where we began learning how to take a scatter of subjective descriptions and bodily findings and make meaning out of them. We were taking part in a tradition that William Osler, a founding professor of the Johns Hopkins Medical School, helped establish in the late 1800s, in which a medical education was expected to extend beyond the lecture hall. Students were sent to the bedside early in their schooling, where they were told to observe, record, tabulate, communicate. Writing was an important part of that apprenticeship, turning what students heard and saw at the bedside into instruction. As the education scholar Janet Emig wrote in an influential 1977 essay, writing represents a unique mode of learning, not merely valuable, not merely special, but unique. A student's note is rarely elegant, but it shows the conversion that medicine requires, from describing to understanding to judgment. It demonstrates what has been noticed and missed, what has been overvalued and underestimated. The student's way of organizing the data should reveal to the teacher whether or not the student writing the history sees the whole story. Weed wrote, "When I work with students in the AR, their notes, imperfect as they are, tell me how a future doctor is learning to think. The next generation of doctors is coming of age in a world where AI can summarize research, answer clinical questions, make diagnosis. I wouldn't suggest that students and trainees should be insulated from AI entirely. The tools may be shiny and new, but the habit is not. Doctors have always used reference books, from pocket manuals to doorstopper textbooks. In the ER, I won't hesitate to consult AI platforms, such as OpenEvidence, a professional chatbot that is trained on peer-reviewed medical literature more than ever before. They provide me with information that is current, easy to refine and personalize for patients. In these ways, AI can help me return to the bedside with sharper judgment, armed with the latest evidence. But that is different from the outsourcing the written account in which a doctor or student who will become one thinks through a patient. As far as I know, medical students are using AI to write their notes. I worry, though, that as the profession grows more comfortable treating the note as something AI can handle, the exercise of writing one may begin to seem expendable, which is why an email I received several months ago felt so consequential and so disheartening. Third-year medical students rotating through our ER, it read, would no longer be required to write notes during their visits. Maybe I will eventually figure out how to use AI scribes without letting them shortcut my clinical reasoning. Maybe the editing process, if done carefully enough, can spur some of the thinking that writing once demanded. Or maybe I will simply be swept along in their uptake as AI scribes become less a choice than an institutional norm. In medicine, what becomes routine inevitably becomes part of what trainees understand doctoring to be. If note writing recedes, any loss might not be obvious at first. Obscured in part by the immediate rewards of efficiency, later, however, we might realize how much the making of a doctor depended on that work. That's all the time I have today. Thanks for listening.
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2: Hi, my name is Billy, and today I'll be giving you the weather for the Talking Information Center. This evening, there will be clear skies with degrees low around 60. The sun rose today at 5:24 a.m. The sun will set today at 8:16 p.m. The sun will rise tomorrow at 5:25 a.m. And that's all the weather I have for today. I'll give you the weather for the Talking Information Center. Have a wonderful evening.
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9: Due to technical difficulties, the following program is not available. We apologize for the inconvenience and will return to regular programming as soon as

Due to technical difficulties, the following program is not available. We apologize for the inconvenience and will return to regular programming as soon as possible.

Due to technical difficulties, the following program is not available. We apologize for the inconvenience and will return to regular programming as soon as possible.

Due to technical difficulties, the following program is not available. We apologize for the inconvenience and will return to regular programming as soon as possible.

Due to technical difficulties, the following program is not available. We apologize for the inconvenience and will return to regular programming as soon as possible.

Due to technical difficulties, the following program is not available. We apologize for the inconvenience and will return to regular programming as soon as possible.

Due to technical difficulties, the following program is not available. We apologize for the inconvenience and will return to regular programming as soon as possible.

Due to technical difficulties, the following program is not available. We apologize for the inconvenience and will return to regular programming as soon as possible.

Due to technical difficulties, the following program is not available. We apologize for the inconvenience and will return to regular programming as soon as possible.

Due to technical difficulties, the following program is not available. We apologize for the inconvenience, and we'll return to regular programming as soon as possible.

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3: Hi, my name is Billy, and today I'll be giving you the weather for the Talking Information Center. This evening, there will be clear skies with degrees low around 60. The sun rose today at 5:24 a.m. The sun will set today at 8:16 p.m. The sun will rise tomorrow at 5:25 a.m. And that's all the weather I have for today. I'm going to give you the weather for the Talking Information Center. Have a wonderful evening.
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14: Hello, you're with Helen with the Talking Information Center. Today's date is July 14, 2026, with readings from the New York Times Book Review. The issue is back from Sunday, May 24, 2026, entitled Suburgatory. A middle-aged novelist sifts through memories of growing up in New Jersey by Alexandra Jacobs. Upon finishing Tom Perrotta's new novel, Ghost Town, I found myself agreeably haunted by the corpulent specter of Harold Bloom, the late great literary critic who called the Harry Potter books rubbish, only good for the dustbin, where they will certainly wind up in a generation or so, and Stephen King, immensely inadequate, and a writer of penny dreadfuls. In Ghost Town, a successful author named J. Perry, a minor league version of the successful Arthur Perrotta, is fretting about his legacy. He has suffered from a crude version of what Bloom called the anxiety of influence, maybe even with regard to Stephen King. A graduate of Princeton and the Iowa Writers' Workshop, as Perrotta is of Yale and Syracuse, Perry had a 15-year run as a literary writer with diminishing returns. His oeuvre includes a short story collection featuring a Pennywise-like clown who dies during a kindergartner's birthday party while one dad is making out with a mom ghost. Perry promised his wife that his next book would be commercial and pounded out a supernatural noir called Ghost Teacher. His agent persuaded him to make the teacher a guiding spirit for underdog students and a successful young adult series and animated TV show were born. But Perry, now a financially secure empty nester with an infinity pool in the Hollywood Hills, if not quite the clout of Perota, whose sexy screen adaptations include Election, Little Children, and The Leftovers, reviewed by King in the Times Book Review, has grown melancholy and reflective. What story does he have left to tell? Glancingly confronting themes of artistic integrity and abandonment, including self-abandonment, and unfolding mostly in flashbacks to the early 1970s, Ghost Town is a formulaic coming-of-age tale swirled in soft-serve spook. Perry grew up Jimmy Perini in Creamwood, New Jersey, fictional but recognizable Perota country. He's from Garwood, that he's avoided in adult life. When the mayor invites him back to a ribbon-cutting ceremony for a new municipal building, he is prompted, after many years of burying the dark aspects of his past, to exhume them. The result is less penny dreadful than mild freaky deaky. Your spine will not be chilled, nor even remotely cooled. Whoever options Ghost Town will want to check if the set decorator and costume designer from Cameron Crowe's Almost Famous are available. The novel is stocked with lemon shampoo, coconut suntan oil with low protection factor, Captain Crunch, a velour recliner, and lava lamp. Characters wear bell bottoms or terry cloth gym shorts. They drive Camaros and darts. They dodge the draft and toke up. The soundtrack to their young lives includes the Allman Brothers' Eat a Peach on an 8-track tape and Kung Fu Fighting blaring from WABC on a portable radio. Jimmy had a normal nuclear family that fissured fast. We barely get acquainted with his mother before she dies of cancer while he's on the baseball field. From then on, his older sister and their father, a union welder and volunteer firefighter, disappear into their own lives. Besides grieving, Mr. Perini is busy fabricating ductwork for a new A&P. The adults in this book are chalk outlines, unpleasant topics, estrangement, architectural eyesores, drinking problems are whispered in italics. Jimmy bonds with Olivia, a smart older teen, who lost her father and baby brother in a car accident. Trying to reach their dead parents using a Ouija board, they connect with a mysterious apparition identifying himself as Uncle Bob. There's a possibly creepy priest who tries to console Jimmy with a trip to the beach, a joyriding bad influence named Eddie, and a clunky subplot about disruption to the racial homogeneity of Creamwood, whose on-the-nose name sounds like a brand stocked in that A&P frozen dessert aisle. I have John Updike on the brain, A&P, but then I always have Updike dismissed by Bloom as a minor novelist with a major style, by the way, on the brain. Still, with Perota regularly anointed the 21st century's foremost chronicler of adulterous suburbia, the eeriest thing about Ghost Town may be how its fiery denouement echoes 1971's Rabid Redux. Does Ghost Town stink like the Oscar, the grouch garbage cans in downtown Creamwood? Nah, it has to practice Perota polish, an easy shrug about how it will be received or remembered. That's the thing about writing, Perry tells a sparse crowd at the library, where, as the only famous writer our town has ever produced, per the mayor, he's been invited to give a reading. It's all a big mystery. You don't know where your ideas come from. You don't know how to get them onto the page. And you have no idea how the world's going to react to them. You've got to learn to be comfortable with the not knowing, or at least learn to live with it. From our archives, over his long career, several of Tom Perota's books have been adapted for the screen, including Election and Little Children. Before his 2011 novel, The Leftovers, became an HBO streaming series in 2014, Stephen King reviewed that book for The Times. Perrotta has delivered a troubling disquisition on how ordinary people react to extraordinary and inexplicable events, the power of family to hurt and to heal, and the unobtrusive case with which faith can slide into fanaticism. The Leftovers is, simply put, the best Twilight Zone episode you never saw. Not The Monsters Are Due on Maple Street, but The Monsters Are Us in Mapleton. That they are quiet monsters only makes them more eerie. Alexandra Jacobs is a Times book critic and occasional features writer. She joined the Times in 2010. The next article from the same issue is entitled Essay, Where Have All the Book Reviews Gone? By Dwight Garner. What the rise of AI and the gutting of books coverage across U.S. media will mean for literature. In 1981, Donald Bartholomew published Challenge, a funny and weirdly prescient short story in The New Yorker. Its premise was that Japanese book reviewing technology, bots that deliver sleek, space-efficient pieces, were putting American critics out to pasture. The death of the American book review was nigh. One machine, the Nakamichi Model 500, was capable of deconstructing a book of average length in 7 seconds with 0.5 distortion, signal to noise ratio of 124 dB, and a damping factor of 60, a technological feat well beyond the capacity of any U.S. review. By comparison, Bartholomew wrote, American book notices tended to be bulbous and plodding and written by John Kenneth Galbraith or Joyce Carol Oates. Other units had different accessories and upgrades. The Sanyo Model 350 suppressed undue enthusiasm with a special microprocessor unit. Nikko's Model 770 came equipped with a 3-foot-long clip-on extension probe that actually reached out and touched the reader's heartstrings, aided by dual LED heartstring meters. The bots were similar, but each had their quirks. Close readers, review nuts, could discern a mushiness in the mid-range in some Mitsubishi reviews. The upper registers of a Yamaha review were, in some models, unpleasantly shrill. Subaru's notices were thought to be charitable. Sansu's use of industrial robots in book review assembly was not in itself considered innovative. The New York Review of Books had been using robots, usually British, for years. There's a lot going on in Challenge, as there always is in Bartholomew's cool and surreal fiction. For one thing, the story is an unconventional relic of the Japan Panic of the 1980s, when anxious Americans, especially those with stock portfolios, feared Japan's industrial dominance might supersede our own. The Japanese were making better cars and spawning sharper technology. When Mitsubishi bought a majority stake in Rockefeller Center at the end of the decade, few missed the symbolism. Challenge was also a scattershot satire of the state of American book criticism. Bartholomew singed Galbraith and Oates and the Times critic Christopher Lehman Hopp for being pokey. The Times literary supplement for paying its reviewers chump change and Publishers Weekly for its exclusive employment of 13-year-old girls. 45 years later, Challenge has lost little of its subversive electricity. Bartholomew's story was prophetic. Even before the rise of AI, there was a near extinction-level wipeout of the American book review. It has gotten eerily quiet out there. It's as if the bees, those kibitzing and sometimes stinging pollinators, have vanished, and few have noticed. Only yesterday, it seems nearly every American newspaper, dozens and dozens of them, even in mid-sized cities, ran book reviews by local critics. The alternative weeklies, I wrote for many of these, had feisty and clamorous and occasionally nutty book sections. Sometimes an off-the-wall review, Norman Mailer said, can be as nourishing as a wild game dinner. Time, Newsweek, and other weeklies had serious critics who mattered to the conversation and knocked their heads together like bighorn rams. So much of this is gone. The strangulation sounds of early dial-up should have served as warning. The recent shutting of the Washington Post's Book World, one of the nation's last freestanding book sections, feels like the end of sounding something larger. It marks an inflection point in America's literature, which can't thrive without serious, fervent, and quick-witted criticism, public talk, back and forth, between competing voices in something like real time. The thin crust of American intellectual life, long flaking, has begun to show bald patches. It's a grim business to linger on the numbers. In the 1960s, a good first novel might receive 90 individual newspaper reviews in America and England, the novelist Reynolds Price wrote in his memoir, Art and Spirits. By 2009, the year Art and Spirits was issued, he reckoned the number was 20 at best. What would it be now? 2? 3? A few magazines, of course, still run inspired book criticism. Essential trees are still standing, though the vast underbrush is gone. And the online discourse has its moments. But here's another number. Not long ago, someone estimated that there were 7 full-time book critics left in America. With the post-book world gone, that number has dropped to 5. As a lonely and shell-shocked survivor of this decimation, I find it hard not to envy the critics in London, which still has at least 7 daily or Sunday papers in which a serious author might hope for a review. The literary debate over there is more like a boisterous dinner party and less like a Morse code dispatch between distant frigates passing in the night. It hasn't helped that so few novelists now routinely write criticism. Martin Amis, among other novelists of the recent past, felt it was a duty, a way to keep standards up and fight the general trend toward what he termed stupefaction. How come AI assistants like Claude, Gemini, ChatGPT, and Perplexity here to either help with our homework, to either A, help with our homework, or B, end the world? The anxiety around these intellectual butlers and all-knowing collaborators isn't so unlike the Japan panic of the 80s, minus the racism. A foreign force has arrived, a baffled populace recognizes. What does it intend? A freelance critic writing for the Times Book Review has already been busted for purportedly using AI to fashion part of a review. There'll be more like him. These products are wonders. They've read and digested far more books than Harold Bloom, that great literary daddy in the sky, who, the title of a new collection of his letters tells us, was the man who read everything. But here's a catch with AI. It's easy to tell when a reference or a comparison or a sentence doesn't belong to a writer. Erudition and style aren't forgeable for long. They still must be earned. As for AI's sleek, space-efficient texts, we've already grown accustomed to what that sounds like, the flat, consistent tone, the pert little summary bits, the repetitions, the impersonal and fluorescent-lit mood. Reading it, you feel you've been through the desert on a horse with no name. It will get much better, like a Nakamichi Model 500, perhaps. AI models will probably someday be programmed to calculate range and trajectory and to spit out rich critical prowess. But as John Berryman put it in one of his dream songs, speaking of dead on their feet essayists everywhere, when the mind dies, it exudes rich critical prowess. AI machinations can't reflect the consensus, but it's part of a real critic's job to not go flopping along with the times. to watch guerrilla warfare on that consensus. Jesus Claude, next to that. Book reviews may survive if only because, as Elizabeth Hardwick observed, publishers need praise for their new releases, as an Easter basket needs shredded green paper under the eggs. But the breakup of the monoculture, the rise of algorithms, and the flattening of tastes mean that critics will never, for better and worse, have the consecrating power they once did. Pauline Kael, Albert Murray, Lester Bangs, Edmund Wilson, and Kenneth Tynan, five of my critical heroes, knew what to notice in ways that can't be taught or imitated, and they knew how to make their prowess and their ideas stick. I'm cheered by the young critics out there, swimming in this sea without drowning in it, trying not to be cast into a gaol by their creditors, and working to make certain that the last snatch of book criticism isn't three fire emojis, two jazz hands, a crying face, and a face palm. Dwight Garner has been a book critic for The Times since 2008, and before that was an editor at the Book Review for a decade. The next article is entitled We Are the World. A new book blends criticism with personal history to explore how and why art affects us. In the Sunday, June 7, 2026 issue by Charles Finch. Marcel Duchamp once said he believed in artists, not art. The sheer truth of that heresy, it isn't to deny the transformative relationship a person might have with Middlemarch, say, or Kind of Blue, or indeed Duchamp's own Large Glass, but to acknowledge that every artwork is mediated by society, money, the changing winds of taste. Whereas the artist driven to create has an unchanging integrity that stands athwart power and fashion. That she never defeats them can only affirm that integrity. Megan O'Grady believes in art. In her conscientious and heartfelt but profoundly conventional new book, How It Feels to Be Alive, she ascribes to it mystical, far-ranging qualities. Art meets us wherever we are with our affinities and Weltschmerz, our material circumstances and deeply sunk memories, she writes. Later, she adds that art is an unfixed mooring, not a secure berth in the face of the blackening sky, and inevitably that it slices deeply into our certitudes and comforts. In fact, this reverence ultimately forestalls real engagement with the artist she considers. It's hard to challenge or in some sense critically consider what you worship. How It Feels to Be Alive is a blend of criticism and personal history in the style of Olivia Lang, Maggie Nelson, and Teju Cole, among others, all of them indebted to John Berger, whose runic books about art as a mode of understanding the world signal, like the paintings of Géricault, genre's crucial break from classicism into romanticism. O'Grady's novelty is to incorporate into that familiar style her interviews with artists, several of them conducted for T, the New York Times style magazine. She is a thoughtful interviewer, sincerely curious about her subjects. The book's finest section, Home Fires, weaves together a profile of the late performance artist Pope L., whose revelatory crawls through New York on his hands and knees distilled the strange, visceral lessons about race, money, revulsion, and dark humor that homelessness offers a city dweller, with the story of the fire that destroyed O'Grady's own Chicago apartment. Here, she is absolutely correct that art marks and diffracts our experience. Focused on her own affective experience or on the viewpoint of an individual artist, she is assured and sensitive. But in her actual explorations of art, she is a font of received ideas. It's a tiny instance, but I sighed when she commented on walking past the slightly triacly Renoirs in a museum. In the last century, Renoir was often counted the finest of the Impressionists, but his feel for color was an innovation so completely assimilated into later painting that it is easy to forget, and his reputation has declined in our time. Slightly treacherously is probably the exact sentiment that a survey of 100 people in the art world would express about his work. Nor is it necessarily wrong. The problem is not that O'Grady's opinions are wrong. The problem is that they are never wrong. They court no risk. Dozens of her sentences summarize a conventional wisdom. Agnes Martin's grids are canon-like. Barbara Kruger was always right, but we didn't know just how right she was until recently. There's the warmed-over observation that people of the past saw fewer images in a lifetime than we do in an hour on our phones. The book's writing bears the same weakness. Too little thought has been put into it. Is any part of a home more lambently symbolic than a child's closet? She asks. That word lambently is anxious. That word lambently is anxious, a writer sensing that an idea is incomplete and trying to cover the error with style. A front door is pretty lambently symbolic. A bedroom is certainly lambently symbolic, and so forth. Throughout art history, mirrors have been used to explore the implications of seeing. Well, there is little doubt of that. Perhaps all this seems harsh, but our present situation is no joke. America is sick, and the bourgeois capture of the arts after the beautiful and genuine radicalism of 20th century painting in particular is a symptom of that sickness. When O'Grady writes in Passing of a Dinner Party, I found myself seated next to a billionaire collector. It is calamitous in our faith in her precisely because, though she distances herself from the encounter with irony, her whole book is written in the tone of just such a conversation. The quietism of how it feels to be alive, which presents art as a comforting religious substitute reflecting the personal struggles of the affluent, is exactly what stout critics ought to be battling right now. Indeed, the book made me realize how ardently I yearn, and I cannot be alone, for an art that is no doubt emerging somewhere at this very moment, art that is communitarian, subterranean, indifferent to the movements of the late century, anonymous perhaps, or full of strange materials, fluent in video and performance and AI, maybe not even for sale. And along with it, I would wish for criticism with a corresponding energy of discovery rather than the consecration of cliché. Leave the spiritual definition of art to the sublime photographer Nan Golden, as O'Grady quotes her. There is a misunderstanding that my work is about marginalized people, she says. But we were never marginalized because we were the world. We didn't care what straight people thought of us. Amen. Charles Finch is a novelist and the author of What Just Happened, a memoir of the pandemic. The next article comes from the Sunday, June 14, 2026 issue, entitled Fortune Hunters. An Oxford philosopher explores how generative AI relies on prediction, enriching big tech while making the rest of us less safe, by Jennifer Salai. Imagine you are a turkey on a farm, a nice free-range organic farm, so that instead of being cooped up all the time, you get plenty of chances to roam. Your kindly caretakers feed you and provide a safe place to roost. As the days go by, you grow increasingly confident that each day will be like the one before, roaming, feeding, roosting. Then November arrives. You never get any hint that your idyllic life is about to take a nasty turn. The cumulative effect of your previous experience will have taught you to feel safest the night before your death. Carissa Velez gives the example of this poor turkey in her witty and surprising new book, Prophecy, Prediction, Power, and the Fight for the Future, From Accident Oracles to AI. The philosopher Bertrand Russell offered a similar example using a chicken. Beliz is a philosopher at Oxford and the author of a book about privacy and the perils of surveillance. In Prophecy, she shows how big tech has accrued enormous amounts of wealth and power by promising insight into the future. These modern oracles claim to make us safer, but, she argues, they are doing precisely the opposite. Putting ourselves in the hands of prophets perversely makes us more unsafe and less free. Admittedly, we have always been drawn to those who promise to alleviate our anxiety about the future by telling us they know what will happen. In her early chapters, Valise provides a lively tour through history from the soothsayers of ancient Greece and Rome through the birth of the insurance industry and the quantification of risk. Today, automated algorithms use our data to predict whether we'll pay back a loan or commit a crime. Machine learning and AI uses statistical models to fill in unknown parts of a problem. Feed a chatbot a million children's books, Valise writes, and it will guess that the prompt once upon should be followed by a time. Divining the future from animal entrails or sheep knuckle bones is quaint compared with the scale of big data, which has given prediction the power to colonize more and more of our lives. Chatbots can, when they're not hallucinating, look as if they're acquiring knowledge to get closer to the truth, when in fact they're up to something else. What the machine is actually doing is predicting what would be a plausible response from a machine based on the text and feedback it's received. Instead of homing in on what's true, generative AI identifies past correlations. Large language models are built to be fortune tellers, not truth tellers, Valise writes. And they are ignorant fortune tellers at that. They don't know what they don't know. Plenty of wannabe prophets have warned about the dangers of AI, including the prospect of existential risk. Like a machine that turns everything into paper clips or marauding armies of killer robots, Valise's argument is different. She maintains that the preoccupation with AI-generated existential risk deflects attention from more realistic and immediate problems. AI can become the enabling technology for authoritarian methods like extreme surveillance, and creating a police state carries its own violent and lethal risk, one that's much more likely than a galaxy of paper clips. A system that requires hard force to tamp down the chaos it provokes is also more brittle. Attempts to control the world can generate monstrous forms of uncontrollability. Yet, there is another, seemingly opposite, danger posed by AI, one that is already apparent. This isn't the remote peril of some wild card scenario, but a growing monoculture of sameness. As Valise explains, AI's reliance on statistical analysis means that its predictions tend to select for the middle of a normal curve. Language gets striped of its weirdness and idiosyncrasy, while recommendation algorithms favor blandly pleasant coffee shops that all look vaguely the same. Valise compares cultural monoculture to crop monoculture, which is more vulnerable to pests. Less variety makes the system seem less volatile while making it more fragile. Consequently, this is also a book about inequality. Predictions don't necessarily make risk disappear. Often, risk just gets pushed around. Ordinary people end up paying more for dynamic pricing or haggling with their health insurance over claim denials, while tech billionaires try to foist energy-hungry data centers on communities and build luxury bunkers to weather the coming climate catastrophe. Still, while these billionaires might want to believe that they have optimized the system for themselves, Valise argues that they are delusional to think they can escape the acropolis. No man is an island, she writes. The ultra-rich would be safer by doing a better job of building a more just world. So much for that, at least for now. And now is where Valiz thinks we should be turning our attention. What we need, she says, is less prediction and a firmer commitment to the present. Against the lure of prediction, which promises to relieve our anxiety by relieving us of uncertainty, she proposes curiosity and philosophy. Indeterminacy can be scary. Indeterminacy can be scary, which is why we crave prophecy in the first place. But she adds that indeterminacy is also where we can exercise our freedom by defying the odds. Her rousing call sounds appealing, but it's perhaps a sign of our degraded times that for lots of people, defying the odds now means gambling in prediction markets and crypto. Feliz doesn't really get into these developments, though she does have a section on the disgraced crypto entrepreneur Sam Bankman-Fried. She wants us to think more deeply about how to live rather than indulging in the newest fads for making a killing. After all, looming over our attempts to calculate probabilities is our definite 100% certain mortality, no matter how much our tech overlords are loath to admit it. Like the turkeys, our time on this earth is limited. Unlike the turkeys, our frame of reference is bigger than what happened to us yesterday. Humans, for all of our terrible faults, have access to other ways of understanding the world. We can gain some additional insight through economics and psychology, which might shed some light on the motivations of the turkey's caretakers, not to mention philosophy. A book like Philosophy, roving, intelligent, irreductibly idiosyncratic, can expand our sense of possibility starting now. Jennifer Salai is the nonfiction critic at The Times. The next article comes from the Sunday, June 21st, 2026 issue entitled Essay, AI Loves the M-Dash by Vahini Vara. Chatbots are appropriating our most common rhetorical tics, yet when it comes to language, human creativity can't be beat. The first M-Dash in my novel appears within the initial paragraph to set off an aside about soap, followed soon by a second, closing off the aside. The first M-dash in my story collection is different. My teenage narrator has an observation to share. For a long time, the M-dash has been a cherished part of my repertoire as a writer, my favorite punctuation mark even. If the comma, the semicolon, and the period each approximate the breaths of politician takes while delivering an eloquent speech, the M-dash represents a mind wandering off course. It's the people's punctuation mark. That is, it used to be. These days, I'm more likely to encounter an M-dash in someone's ChatGPT-produced LinkedIn post than to in literature. There's an overeager jauntiness to its latest incarnation, as if it's trying to sell you something. The M-dash isn't just functional, it's profound. All this has inspired a debate. Is the M-dash still a worthy punctuation mark, or has chatbot output devalued it? On one side, there are online vigilantes attacking any content punctuated with horizontal lines and students on Reddit advising one another to purge their college applications of them. On the other side stand a half dozen plus essays in defense of the M-dash, including one in Airmail that consists almost entirely of a compilation of quotes from people rhapsodizing about it. This one from the writer Lily Analik sums up the vibe. Asking a writer to give up the M-dash is like asking a carpenter to give up the screwdriver. At its core, this is a utilitarian debate, one with consumerist undertones. It treats the M-dash as a kind of machine. one whose deployment either helps or hurts us. But if machines are judged on their ability to reliably do the same thing over and over again, language does the opposite. Humans first invented ours thousands of years ago, pushing sound through our throats in novel ways, manipulating it with our tongues and lips. And we've been reinventing it ever since. We each have private languages, understood only by our beloveds as well as public ones. And as long as commerce has existed, it has influenced our languages. Take punctuation. For centuries, people used dots and lines in all kinds of ways. Then, around 1440, the printing press arrived in Europe. After that, punctuation became more standardized in languages that used the Latin alphabet. Dashes show up in letters and plays from at least as far back as the 16th century, often signifying an informal break in thought. The M dash got its name because it's as long as the letter M. It took off in the 19th century when psychological realism came into vogue in American and European literature. Even that development can be seen through the lens of commerce. The bourgeois crave stories about their own inner lives. I owe my love for the M-dash at least partly to my first reading of Moby Dick in my 20s. The novel's opening sentence is its most famous, "Call me Ishmael." But M-dashes appear as early as its second, some years ago, never mind how long precisely, having little or no money in my purse and nothing particular to interest me on shore. I thought I would sail about a little and see the watery part of the world. I count at least 24 more after that, in the first chapter alone. I own a copy of Moby Dick, but just now I tallied the M-dashes in an online version. Like other 19th century works, Moby Dick entered the public domain 95 years after its original publication, meaning that it is no longer protected by copyright. This is why Moby Dick and other novels of the period are freely available online. I can open them up and absorb their words anytime I like. So can the AI models underlying products like ChatGPT, Claude, and Gemini. Training those models involves feeding them enormous amounts of text so they can discern the patterns in language. Tech companies tend not to disclose the details of this process, but people have their own M-related theories. Thomas Stephen Juzak, a computational linguist at Florida State University, has found that earlier AI models seem to have been less prone to using M-dashes than newer ones. A common explanation is that while older models were trained largely on text from online sources, newer ones might have relied more on books, including 19th century novels in which M-dashes proliferate. Juzak suggests another possible factor. Unlike in earlier models, the language of the newer ones is crafted in part from the stated preferences of human workers. Maybe, he thinks, those workers just liked M-dashes. Either way, any human traces have been subsumed into the corporate machine. One night recently, I vowed to stop using the M-dash, now overtaken by the chatbot overlords. I told myself that people are always adapting language, discarding whichever pieces no longer suit them. I opened up essays by George Orwell and Hannah Arendt about the value of resisting the cliched language that numbs our critical and political capacities. After putting my son to bed, I carried my computer to the couch, planning to explain all this. But 12 words in, my left hand swung into position over the shift and option keys, and the ring finger of my right hand stretched up to the hyphen sign right on cue. There it appeared, and again, in the first paragraph alone, I found myself unable to implement my plan even in the space of the piece you are reading. The thinking part of my mind had decided to reject the M-dash, but some other, more primal part of me refused. The Chicago Manual of Style tells us punctuation should be governed by its function. which in ordinary texts is to promote ease of reading by clarifying relationships within and between sentences. This function, although it allows for a degree of subjectivity, should in turn be governed by the consistent application of some basic principles, lest the subjective element obscured meaning. The same could be said of language in general. We write for the reason we speak, to place a thread in the air between our subjective experience and that of the people around us. One of my favorite obscured meaning. The same could be said of language in general. We write for the reason we speak, to place a thread in the air between our subjective experience

filter that has been draped over my world so long that I no longer notice how it colors my view. And yet there he always is. And very occasionally I notice him glimmering like a sunspot in the corner of my vision, my dead brother. The last, he was alive and then... My heart catches every time I reread the final sentence. My sister, too, died when we were young. Hearts must also catch at that sentence. But as with any great reading experience, my reaction feels singular. It's as if my selfhood has connected, for an instant, with another person's. The unexpected uses of the M-dash in that essay bear no relation to the unfailingly trite way it appears in chapbot output. For as long as humans have been talking to one another, we've been summoning language for all kinds of purposes. Exploitation, yes, and also communion. It's free. It belongs to all of us equally. Maybe using it in as many original ways as we can dream up is especially important in the face of attempts to colonize and standardize it. One day, I hope to read an essay by a writer who makes a passionate and convincing case against the M-dash. I think there is one worth writing, but this one, it turns out, isn't it? Vahani Vara is the author of three books, including Searches, Selfhood in the Digital Age, about how tech companies are colonizing language. The next article appeared in the Sunday, June 28, 2026 issue, entitled No Future, Jory Graham's latest poetry collection confronts a world living through apocalyptic times, by Sandra Simons. Go ahead, Jory Graham says in Killing Spree, her 16th collection of poetry, try to posit the future. This challenge is addressed to the poet herself as much as it is to her reader. What follows are shocked, shattered elegies formed from bloody hair and bodies torn to pieces. At the age of 76, the Pulitzer Prize-winning poet still carries the hopes of the 1968 student uprising in Paris, in which she participated, and their long, often disappointing aftermath. She writes from the dust cloud left by the collapse of the 20th century's progressive narratives, her lines arriving in clipped M-dash-laden bursts that can hardly believe these utopian dreams we were fascinated by hope have buckled under a crushing dystopia. Consider these lines from the poem Before. What is it that is coming? Must come. Unfathomable. Unbreakable. You wanted so your future. Know the future so badly. Graham transposes the 1970s punk slogan, No Future, into Future, No, commanding the future to stop. Where the original slogan expressed a propulsive defiance, Graham's inversion captures a stunned paralysis. The book cover repeats the distortion at the level of form, its vertical topography inviting the eye to read from bottom to top, joining the SPR of Spree and the ING of Killing into Spring. As the eye rises, spring is overtaken by the ill of kill, infecting any promise of renewal, echoing the blighted spring of Eliot in The Wasteland. Some of the poems are typeset in right justified lines, subverting traditional left-to-right reading. These elements converge to create a feeling of vertigo that arrests any sense of forward motion. There's no reassembling the wreckage. The body parts can't be put back together. The bomb's detonated. Graham's poetry is not the poetry of witness, popularized by poets like Carolyn Forche or Jozef Komunikacja, bearing witness to the ruin, hoping for a restored humanist order, is too optimistic. The witnesses in Killing Spree are themselves undone, their minds blown to bits. In the polyvocal title poem, we are thrust into a school shooting where bits of deaths lay about in the dust-filled amnesia. Who can keep track of the atrocities when the days are blown off the record? In the buried world of Killing Spree, whatever finds itself springing forward,
Fourth is

0: followed by nothing. Graham's vision was not always this stark. Earlier collections like The Dreams of the Unified Field, 1995, are marked by a mixture of philosophical inquiry and moments of tenderness, as when a mother brings her daughter the leotard she forgot to pack, even to 2040, 2023, retained an intimate voice that was attuned to the mess. So what happened? Perhaps even within the last few years, the conditions of experience have been so transformed by algorithms that perception is now ruled by a warped sense of time and flattened voice as we navigate the violence flowing seamlessly within everyday life. If the present is defined by an ever-increasing acceleration, the spree, and simultaneous stagnation, this train can go faster than this track can understand. Does contemporary subjectivity make our redemption impossible? Graham's answer in Killing Spree is a resounding yes. Two types of sprees dominate late capitalism, shopping and killing. In When the End Starts, the title bleeds into its first line. All of us are shopping. Violence and consumerism are as intertwined as strands of DNA. I feel for my device, the speaker says, displacing care until the commodity. While massacres happen during express checkout, the poem ends with the words, anytime, now, compressing time into a perpetual present of imminent disaster. Its twin poem, When the World Ended, also lets its title bleed into the first line. Everyone woke up, with ending and waking blurring into an indistinguishable sasses. The literary theorist Frederick Jameson once said that it's easier to imagine the end of the world than the end of capitalism. In Graham's work, even the end of the world can't quite be conceived. Oh, it is frictionless. I will be year user. The user is fully enclosed within the terms of capital, with catastrophe becoming less a dramatic rupture than a tedious continuation on a handheld screen. In our historical moment, the question is not only what poetry can do, but whether it can make experience legible at all. There's a lineage of writers who have theorized literature's limits under conditions of devastation. From Theodore Adorno, to write poetry after Auschwitz is barbaric, to W.H. Auden, poetry makes nothing happen. What makes Killing Spree remarkable is how it operates at that limit, even as bullets and drones whirl by. It's one of the few books of poetry that register the profound struggle of consciousness in our damaged world. Poems grasping at what we still call human experience as its horizon recedes from us. Sandra Simon's latest poetry collection, Burning Oracle, was published in February. The next article appears in the Sunday, July 5th, 2026 issue, entitled Inside the Mind, a collection of Harold Bloom's letters that details the working life of one of America's most influential intellects, by Dwight Gardner. Many writers who become critics aren't sure how this happened to them. Lionel Thrilling wrote in a 1948 letter that he didn't like himself in his critical and pedagogical role. He longed to get back to fiction. Alfred Kazin, in a 1963 journal entry, expressed disbelief that he turned into a gatekeeper after standing so lonely and long outside literature's gates. It took time for Harold Bloom, 1930 to 2019, the imperious, looming, and convivial scholar and literary critic, to decipher his calling. Lord knows what I am, he wrote to the poet and Yale English Department colleague John Hollander in 1975. They addressed each other in their merry letters as foo or foofy or fufuismus. Not a poet, critic, scholar, historian, psychoanalyst, philosopher, or theosophist, but a worthless melange of the gang of it. It's hard to overstate the influence Bloom had on American letters in the latter half of the 20th century. Despite his detractors, his taste leaned too heavily white and male for many. No literary critic since has matched his combination of range, productivity, commercial success, academic prestige, and notoriety. His books, The Western Canon, 1994 among them, became bestsellers and ignited intellectual brush fires that still smolder today. But the worthless Bloom liked to disparage himself. He was a depressive, and he used self-belittlements, as we all sometimes do, as lures to attract acclaim and reassurance. Stint not thy praise, he wrote to Hollander, as I roll near the black waters. Bloom was a ravenous digester of literature from the beginning. He read Moby Dick at 9. He could devour 400-page books in an hour. He had a photographic memory. As an after-dinner party game, he liked to recite Paradise Lost, starting from any line a tipsy guest chose. A new book of Bloom's letters, The Man Who Read Everything, is out now. It's terrific from first to last and is, as he liked to put it, quite up-cheering. While the letters that have been chosen are intentionally more about his work than his life, they put on display an earthier, less formal side of his intellect. A larger and more comprehensive volume of his letters is certain to someday appear, but this is a more than pleasant stopgap. It is an ideally slim book. The Man Who Read Everything limits itself to 8 of Bloom's correspondents, Hollander, John Ashbery, A.R. Ammons, James Merrill, Henry Cole, Ursula K. Le Guin, and Alvin Feynman, as well as the critic Northrop Frye. He first met many of these writers after he dropped them an ardent fan letter, usually when he was preparing to write about or teach their work. He'd butter them up. To Ashbery, if you are not a poet absolute, then none now exists. To Cole, there is no poet now writing in English under the age of 60 who is your equal. To Ammons, he wrote that he kept an upstairs and a downstairs copy of his selected poems because every house should have 2 Ammonses. Bloom would sometimes offer to send along his own work, appending a falsely modest line such as, "We'll mail you a copy for your fireplace." He wasn't a mere flatterer. For his favorites, he was a part agent and part editor, part Vince Lombardi and part cheerleader. He helped them place their work. He pushed them in new directions. He lobbied them to put his favorite poems in their collections. To Merrill, who Bloom felt included too much material in all caps in his book Mirabelle, The Speech of Spirits and Angels Over a Ouija Board, he wrote, "Yield to my urging." To Ashbery, "Please leave no Bloomian favorites out of the selected, as I will teach from it through the years." Every so often, he'd request something in return for his attention. He asked both Ammons and Cole to dedicate poems to him. "I may not be remembered for anything I've written," he told Cole, "but I'll be remembered for a few of the poems that have been dedicated to me." The correspondence with Cole is vivid because it contains transcriptions of several fragrant messages that Bloom left on Cole's answering machine. They tend to start with greetings like, "Noble Bard, it is Harold Bloom calling from New Haven," or, "Oh, young Cole, it is O. Bloom, your champion." An editor's note at the bottom of one of the longer one reads, "Machine cuts off message." It's worth mentioning this book's editor, Heather Cass White, a professor of English at the University of Alabama and a former student of Bloom's. This book is well made, so much so that I ordered White's own memoir about her reading. You feel you are in good hands from the start. Her introduction and exemplary, brisk without being hurried. It's packed with exactly the information a reader needs before entering. Her footnotes, too, are agile. White had to search for Bloom's papers in his messy, book-strewn attic office. He tended to stick letters and other things inside books, so she had to shake many of them out. There isn't a lot of personal material in this volume, but there is some. He writes about reading in a fireside armchair in the late evenings, a glass of Fundador, the Spanish brandy at hand. He sometimes describes health problems. Here is a snippet of a 1970 letter to Ammons, written when Bloom was approaching 40, about the woes of calorie counting. My temper worsens as my diet continues. I'm trying to make it each 24 hours on a steak, 3 hard-boiled eggs, vitamin pills, water, and cigars. The weight comes off, but miserable slow, perhaps mystically, because it's been there so long it feels a right to stay. I was so grotesque when I started, 255, that being 232 now isn't much comfort. White Prince Ammons' wonderful response, I mourn for and eulogize the 23 lost pounds of you. I wonder where they are and whether they possess the tincture of heroidness still. Many of the letters mention depressive episodes, what Bloom called the old despairs, self-deceptions, self-indulgements. To his list of reasons to be dispirited was added late in his life. The presidency of Donald Trump, Bloom wrote to LeJuan in 2017 email, our moment in time is so bad that I fall back on Lucretius rather than Virgil for comfort. Some cosmic demon is breaking through to our despoiled planet. Trump is Pulp Fiction breaking into life. Bloom's letters to Le Guin are humane and moving. In one, he recalls breaking a hip after a fall. His friends are dying, he writes. He's forced to teach his classes over Skype. He asks her in an email that stands for many of the missives here, may I request a mailing address? If you permit it, I may write you from time to time. It will make me feel less lonely. Dwight Garner has been a book critic for The Times since 2008, and before that was an editor at The Book Review for a decade.
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4: Hello, this is Susan from the Talking Information Center. Today is July 15th, 2026, and I'll be reading selections from Harper's Magazine, the July 2026 issue. Our first article is titled Backsliding by Megan O'Giblin on the paradox of willpower in the memoir section. There's a woman I see each day on my walks along the bike path, a runner who can barely run at all. She has the small, limp forearms of a kangaroo. Her legs are like taffy stretched to the breaking point. There has been a woman like her at every gym I've ever belonged to. Limbs of ragged sinew, stomachs caving in beneath their sports bras. Women who appear determined to burn away their flesh until it's gone. I see her at different times, morning and evening, and sometimes in the high heat of afternoon, which makes me think she is out running at all hours of the day. Her gait is so constrained by her frailty that her feet hardly leave the ground. It is not a sprint or a jog, but a hobble. For a long time, I looked away when she passed, ashamed for her and embarrassed by my own desire to gape. When I finally saw her up close, I realized she was younger than I thought, not much older than myself. I look at her now every time we pass each other and think about how easily a means can become an end. Whatever motive originally spawned her obsession, fitness, beauty, control, has been eaten away by the obsession itself, which has made her weak, grotesque, and imprisoned. Each time we pass, I wait for her to return my gaze, wondering whether the recognition will go both ways. But her eyes are always fixed on the asphalt. She never looks up. Some people spend their whole lives fighting other people or institutions or fate. Then there are those of us whose greatest battles are waged against ourselves. You could argue that we are the lucky ones. There is so much evil and suffering in the world, so much conniving and malicious intent, and the self is, at least, a familiar foe. But ask anyone who has spent years in the grip of an obsession, a self-destructive habit, irrational fears, chronic self-hatred, or a persistent lack of faith, whether they would prefer some external adversary, and most will assent without hesitation. Those who don't, they are still under the delusion that they can win. In a superficial sense, my will is perfectly healthy. Sitting here at my computer, I can, if I wish, lay my hand flat on the desk. I can think fist and my muscles obey. I can compose a sentence in my head and command my fingers to type it, and every word appears on the screen just as it was in my mind. But there are other things that I cannot do, no matter how badly I want to and no matter how hard I try. In fact, there seems to be an unwritten law ensuring that the more energy I expend on certain problems, the more likely I am to fail. And it's precisely those problems that are most important. Or maybe they've become important only because I've struggled with them for so long. On the wall above my desk, there is an index card printed with a single sentence from the notebooks of Simone Weil. We have to try to cure our faults by attention and not by will. This is the first thing I see when I sit down at my desk each morning. It's where my eyes land whenever my focus wanders from a book or my computer screen, which is often. I put it on my wall because I did not know what else to pay attention to. I thought that if I stared at it for long enough, its wisdom would enter my soul via osmosis. One day I would look up and suddenly understand. This hasn't happened yet. I first came across the quote from Gravity and Grace 18 months ago in the midst of a very long and difficult winter. When I think back on that time now, the image that immediately comes to mind is of the blue and white tile on our kitchen floor, because it seemed like whenever I tried to do something in the kitchen, like make dinner, pour a cup of coffee, I would end up sitting on the floor staring at those blue and white hexagons through a blur of tears. Over the preceding year, I'd returned to the addiction that had nearly killed me in my 20s and from which I'd been free for more than a decade. It was not what people in recovery communities charitably call a slip. I drank for almost a year in secret. I hid it from everyone, including my husband, and confessed only when I was caught. I did not understand why I did this. The 11 years of sobriety had been, by all objective measures, the happiest of my life. I went back to meetings that winter after I was found out and said all the things I was supposed to say, that I'd stop showing up and doing the work, that I'd taken the gift of my life for granted. All of this was true, but it felt strangely false. I heard the falseness in my voice, as though I didn't buy into my own words. I can see now that it was a problem of authority. I had lost the privilege of narrative distance. I no longer had an old life and a new life. I had only this muddle of my own making. The return to alcohol was part of a larger pattern of regression that had begun years earlier in my late 30s, when I had tried and failed to become Catholic. This, too, was a return to something I'd previously renounced. I'd grown up in a fundamentalist family and lost my faith late in my early 20s. I knew, in theory, that my attempted conversion would end poorly. I know a lot of things in theory, and none of it seems to be of much help in the trenches of everyday life. I'd written a book partly about leaving the faith, and during the year and a half that I was attending Mass and meeting with a priest, I was still occasionally speaking at colleges and on podcasts about the insidious nature of religious indoctrination and my generation's mass exodus from the church. I understood on some level that I was suffering from a midlife crisis, and I was disappointed by my lack of imagination. There are a million ways to sabotage one's life, but I could not seem to come up with anything more original than the things that had ruined my life before: alcohol and institutional religion. The symmetry, in fact, could not have been more perfect. Within the span of a few years, I had returned to the very traps I'd escaped in early adulthood. Last year, I made my way through Weil's notebooks, the private spiritual writing she produced during the final years of her life. She often returns to a problem she sometimes calls retrogression. How can we persevere through that moment that inevitably arises in any moral pursuit when our will begins to flag, our attention starts to wander, and we backslide into our old ways? The reason this happens, she argues, is gravity. Weil believed that the inner life was determined by metaphysical laws that were just as inviolable as natural laws, and she was trying to work out in her notebooks a kind of spiritual physics. She seemed to think that if she could understand these mechanisms, she could hack spiritual growth. Her concept of gravity draws on both East and West, on karma and original sin. It's a spiritual force that is constantly pulling us downward toward everything that is earthly and base, which is why the moral life so often feels like an uphill battle. Gravity seeks equilibrium. This is why we crave vengeance. When someone hurts us, we believe they should be hurt too. It's why we believe that the moral debts we sustain, the sacrifices we make, the good deeds we perform should be rewarded with just and equal compensations. And it's why we are always returning to bad habits, which have their own gravitational pull. Spiritual progress requires fighting against the natural downward inclination of our souls, though fighting, oddly, is also the problem. If we push beyond these natural limits, willing ourselves to continue up the mountain through sheer determination after our motivation has expired, we pay the price with a terrible fall. The people who raised me also used to talk about backsliding, the apathy and moral laxness that crept into a believer's life after the initial propulsion of conversion lost steam. It would be easy to see my return to alcohol and religion that way, an exhausted capitulation after years of effort, a return to default settings. But that's not how it felt. What I remember most clearly is the intensity of my desire, the profound longing to lose myself in the rituals of Mass or the stupefied oblivion of a blackout, and the utter conviction that these things were right, even as some part of me must have known they were wrong. These were choices I made willingly, even willfully, though on the bleakest days of the winter, I confessed, I saw that I no longer understood what those words meant. When I happened upon the Weil quote about attention and will, I felt the thrill of recognition that I've come to see as the signature of truth, the sense that you are learning for the first time something you have always known. I thought I understood what it meant, but after I put the index card on the wall above my desk and looked at it for many days, I saw that I didn't understand it at all. Or I grasped only the last part about the ineffectiveness of the will, which was something I'd known for a long time, not through some mystical Platonic knowledge, but the way I've come to know most things in life, through repeated failure. It's possible, through sheer effort, to summon cheerfulness but not happiness, piety but not faith, seduction but not love, productivity but not genius. I know from experience that it's impossible to will oneself out of an addiction, and I know that you cannot force yourself into faith, no matter how hard you pray or starve or grit your teeth. I want very much to live a good and virtuous life without alcohol and drugs, which have made me miserable. And I still long to believe in God, despite the resounding silence that suggests that He does not exist or is not interested in us or in me specifically. But my actions suggest that part of me does not actually want these things, or that I want them only provisionally or part of the time. My will is scattered, directed toward many contradictory things and easily distracted. Is attention the solution? If so, what must I pay attention to? Occasionally over the years, when I've mentioned that I left fundamentalism or that I gave up drugs and alcohol in my late 20s, someone will remark that I must have a strong will. I understand why they say this. Renunciation supposedly requires a lot of determination. But it always confuses me because in both cases, the change was unwanted and happened precisely because my will had failed. I abandoned my faith only after years of trying unsuccessfully to ignore and reason away my doubts. They must have started when I was 12 or 13, the age it happens for most people who end up leaving. But I pushed through. I doubted my doubts. I kept taking up more extreme commitments, serving on the mission field in Ecuador and studying theology at one of the oldest and most conservative Bible colleges in the country, an institution that was still buzzing with controversy over its recent decision to allow women to wear pants to class. Everyone I knew believed what I was trying to convince myself to believe. That was part of it. But I also genuinely desired God. I saw how other people's lives had been transformed, and I wanted mine to be transformed too. Perhaps my desires were always basically selfish. Kicking an addiction, years later, was also mostly a matter of failure, which is to say it was the last possible resort after exhausting every attempt to continue drinking without consequences. I worked during those years at a bar near the Chicago Board of Trade. The regulars were middle-aged men who routinely drank 5 or 6 cocktails after work and were only rarely sloppy. It was a nice bar. There was a dress code. I poured them their Manhattans and martinis and sipped from the water glass of undiluted Grey Goose that I kept beside the register, surreptitiously matching them drink for drink. But while they went home each night to their families, watched CNN, and traded crude oil futures, I went out after work to the 5 a.m. bars and often woke up the next morning in places I had no memory of having gone, with some stranger I had no memory of having met. I sometimes managed to stop for a while by raking up some insanely ambitious project. I once built a queen-size loft bed from instructions I'd found on the internet and adapted to fit the dimensions of my bedroom. It took 2 solid weeks and required power tools I had never used before and a lot of Adderall, but it was a good and sturdy bed. It lasted many years and served as a kind of proof of concept, evidence that I could do anything I wanted so long as I set my mind to it. The problem was that I only wanted to do one thing. When I finally landed in treatment at the age of 28, I had been living out of my car for several weeks, having lost basically everything and refused the interventions of everyone who'd previously tried to help. If these 2 renunciations appear to be great successes, it's because the story of my life, as I told it for years, conveniently framed them this way. Nietzsche says somewhere that the illusion of willpower rests on our tendency to identify with the part of our soul that commands, not the part that obeys. It's possible, in fact, that the problem of the will comes down to a problem of language. It's baffling to me that we use the same word to describe 2 seemingly contradictory things. On one hand, the will is desire. Both will and volition come from root words meaning wish or desire. On the other hand, the will is necessary only when you need to act against your desires or overcome them. To say that someone has a strong will means that she desires fiercely, or it means that she has conquered her desires and is no longer their servant. This contradiction in common usage speaks to a contradiction in the self, the I who both wants and wants not to want. What is called weakness of will is not a deficit, but a surplus. The person who breaks his diet wishes for two things at once, to eat and to refrain. This is why willpower does not work when it comes to our most persistent faults. The will is both the problem and the solution to the problem, and to fight will with will is to end up even more entangled. It's a dilemma, it's worth noting, that is unique to our species. All animals have desires, but we are, as of yet, the only form of intelligence that is capable of wanting different desires. And I sometimes think that it's in these struggles against ourselves that we are most stubbornly human. It's late summer as I write this, the back end of August. The savory along the river is teeming with bees and small white moths light among the ghosts of withered bergamot. The days are still sweltering, but dusk comes early and sharp, and the air turns suddenly cold. I sit at my desk, looking out the small dormer window at the shadows yawning across the grass, listening to the low static of cicadas, the death rattle of summer. We have to try to cure our faults by attention and not by will. It would be reasonable to assume that I am attracted to this quote because attention seems like an easier path than will. That is not remotely the case. I don't know how to pay attention. I am not talking about the inability to finish a book or sit through a long academic lecture, which requires only desire and determination. I mean that I consistently find whatever is happening in my mind to be more urgent and absorbing than what is happening in the world. I suffer a great deal from this inclination because, despite the fact that my thoughts appear more interesting and urgent, they are circular, deterministic, and relentlessly self-excoriating. What draws me to Weil's writing on attention, I think, is the promise of freedom from my own mind. Weil writes of attention as a way of engaging with the world without the distorting lens of the ego. She longed for an attention so full that the eye disappears. She writes about the virtues of paying attention to beauty, to art, to suffering. Sometimes she insists that we pay attention to the void, but the object of attention is ultimately less important than the discipline itself, which is meant to deepen one's love for goodness and truth, and also to intensify compassion for others. It is an indirect method, a way to achieve ends that resist the brute force of will. In French, attention is cognate with waiting, and Weil often speaks of attention as a form of patience. It's the ability to seek the good and the beautiful, even when you hear nothing on the other end of the line but the silence of the void. It's a willingness to remain at the doorstep of truth without consolation or reward, to ignore the voice that is constantly whispering in your ear that there's something better around the corner. All my attempts at a spiritual life have failed because I could not remain on that doorstep. I became dazzled by the possibility of learning new things and forgot what I already knew. The Greeks believed that virtue is simply knowledge, that if you know what is good, you will automatically do it. No one who knows or believes there is something else better than what he is doing, something possible, will go on doing what he had been doing when he could be doing what is better, Socrates says, in Plato's Protagoras. This idea is totally alien to me. I don't understand it at all. What I understand is the bewilderment of the Apostle Paul in his letter to the Romans. I do not understand what I do. For what I want to do, I do not do, but what I hate to do, I understand Duryodhana, the antagonist of the Mahabharata, who says in the Pandava Gita, I know what is Dharma, but am not able to practice it. I know what is not Dharma, but I am not able to keep away from it. I understand the deranged ambivalence in Augustine's prayer. Grant me chastity and self-control, but please not yet. William James called this the dilemma of the sick soul, which is divided against itself. The problem is not knowledge, but will, and the only way a divided will can become unified is through a crisis of self-surrender, a moment when the individual stops striving and allows some larger force to transform her. Give up the feeling of responsibility, he writes in The Varieties of Religious Experience. Let go your hold, resign the care of your destiny to higher powers, be genuinely indifferent as to what becomes of it all, and you will find not only that you gain a perfect inward relief, but often also, in addition, the particular goods you sincerely thought you were renouncing. In the religious community where I was raised, on the shores of Lake Michigan, we gathered on summer evenings in a wooden tabernacle where there was, affixed to the pulpit, a small sign that said, Let go and let God. It was a relic of the higher life movement, a theology that thoroughly infused American evangelicism in the 19th and early 20th centuries. It was from that pulpit that I heard countless people give their testimonies, a narrative form that hinges on the Jamesian crisis of surrender, the moment when the convert recognizes that he cannot live by his own will and must be transformed by something outside himself, which was commonly known as grace. Is there any concept more beautiful than grace? Its defining characteristic is ease and fluidity. Saint Cyprian wrote in the 3rd century that after his baptism, everything he'd struggled to do on his own became simple. Closed doors immediately became open. The darkness became light. What seemed difficult before became easy. What seemed impossible became possible. Why am I still fascinated by this idea despite having no metaphysical beliefs to support it? It worked for me once at 28. I accepted failure, and suddenly, closed doors opened, the impossible became possible. My life finally moved forward. I went back to school, married, and began writing. But I never managed to articulate who or what I was surrendering to, despite wanting very badly to believe in the higher powers James alludes to. The recovery meetings I attended were founded on the same higher life principles as my childhood faith. The clubhouse in my neighborhood also had a sign reading Let Go and Let God. People said I could interpret that last word however I wanted, that it was best to not overthink it. But you really do need both sides of the equation. If you simply let go without any clear destination, you inevitably fall back on the very thing you were trying to escape, yourself. I have always thought that grace is the opposite of will, and I suppose that I am attracted to Weil's idea of attention partly because of its similarity to grace. We live in an age that is positively obsessed with attention. You cannot even glance at a screen these days without encountering someone lamenting its decline. But Weil is not talking about focus. Attention for her is nearly the opposite. What could be more stupid, she asks, than to tighten up our muscles and set our jaws about virtue or poetry or the solution of a problem? Attention is something quite different. Weil sometimes speaks of attention as a habit, a continual methodical return to a chosen focal point. She often uses religious rituals as an illustration. The art of focusing intently on an object, a holy name, a mantra, the Eucharist, has the potential to transform a person's desires. At times, she seems to believe that the object of attention is arbitrary and beside the point. You can achieve enlightenment by reciting the name of the Buddha, or you can receive salvation by professing the name of the Lord. Names, like sacred objects, are merely conventions. What matters is the purity of attention and desire. Even non-religious subjects, like Latin or geometry, she believed, were able to transform a person to make her more capable of compassion or more inclined to discern truth. In a 1942 essay, she argues that the sole end of education should be to increase the capacity for attention, which, at its fullest, is identical to prayer. Weil believed that any religion, when pursued with sincere desire and perfect attention, leads to God, though she would not have assented to the permissive, eclectic spirituality that is popular today. In fact, she insists that it's necessary to commit oneself to one specific religion and experience it from the inside in order to access the truth that transcends it. We must have given all our attention, all our faith, all our love to a particular religion in order to think of any other religion with the high degree of attention, faith, and love that is proper to it. This is another idea that recurs in her work. If you pay close attention to one small thing, you will eventually come to understand all conceivable truths. That is, at least, what I take her to mean. Despite how prolifically she wrote about attention, she does not give much practical advice about how to cultivate it. Her spiritual writing is runic and aphoristic. I don't really understand it, but I think this is part of its appeal, the sense that it conceals truths that might, if they were fully comprehended, annihilate me. Mysticism promises transformation, but without the transactional logic of self-help, which so often simply exacerbates the problem. Once you grasp a truth in its entirety, it becomes just another instrument of your will. You cannot understand the meaning of your life while you are still living it. Autobiography is, or should be, an impossible form. Augustine is the father of the genre because he is the one who discovered the crucial loophole, die, then go on living. Renounce your old life, be born again, and voila, you now have an Archimedean point, a second life on which to stand, from which to narrate your first. It's this narrative arc, which was canonized in his Confessions and proliferated in the 17th century conversion narratives of the Protestant dissenters, that still inflects all life writing, religious or secular. Open any memoir, any personal essay, and you will find the same story. I was lost, and now I'm found. I was sick, and now I'm well. I believed in something, but that belief was hollow, and the person who believed it is dead. I have told this story so often I could tell it in my sleep. I'm doing it again. I never learn. Autobiography is surely not the most intuitive way to make the I disappear. But Weil herself wrote a spiritual autobiography, a short document she included in a letter to a priest she'd befriended. In one passage, she describes how she first discovered the idea of attention. Throughout her adolescence, she'd lived in the shadow of her elder brother, Andre, who was a true prodigy. At 12, he was solving problems that stumped doctoral candidates and had taught himself ancient Greek so that he could read the Iliad in the original. She was 14 when she finally realized that she did not share his gifts, and fell into a despair so severe she contemplated suicide. The most intolerable thought, she recalls, was the possibility that she was barred from the truth that genius alone could access. I preferred to die rather than live without that truth. What saved her from suicide was an insight about the value of attention. After months of inward darkness, I suddenly had the everlasting conviction that any human being, even though practically devoid of natural faculties, can penetrate to the kingdom of truth reserved for genius, if only he longs for truth and perpetually concentrates all his attention upon its attainment. There is surely some retroactive continuity here, the writer going back in time to spin an origin story about the idea that would become the center of her spiritual writing. But this does not invalidate the idea itself. Weil seems to be saying that truth is not grasped in an instant, but emerges through a long process of cultivated attention, the patient return to an idea, an object, or a text. She wrote in her notebooks that spiritual growth is not a matter of understanding new things, but of coming to understand with our whole self the truths which are evident. Maybe attention is about coming to understand with our whole self what we already know in theory, a way to transform intellectual knowledge into the actionable wisdom of experience. Iris Murdoch, drawing on Weil's ideas, agreed that attention is a better method than willpower when it comes to remedying our faults. We often assume that we are free at any moment to make any decision we want. But by the time we find ourselves facing temptation or an ethical dilemma, we've already become the kind of person who is destined to make a particular choice. The moral life, writes Murdoch, is not about self-mastery in the crucible of moral struggle. It's about conditioning our will through continuous acts of attention, turning our minds each day to virtue, so that in decisive moments we are automatically compelled in that direction. If I attend properly, Murdoch writes, I will have no choices, and this is the ultimate condition to be aimed at. This is what it means for one's will to be free. It is, granted, a very different kind of freedom from the sort that's often celebrated, having as many options as possible. The paradox of the will centers on the problem of desire. I can very often will what I want, I'm capable enough, but the wanting itself is not under my control. My desires are fickle and destructive, and once they take hold, they become impossible to resist. Attention, for Weil and for Murdoch, is a way of enlarging one's desire for good. We find a focal point that appears to contain the good. We look at it, we wait, and over time, if we're patient, our will becomes aligned with it. I think about the passage from Philippians I memorized as a child. Finally, brothers and sisters, whatever is true, whatever is noble, whatever is right, whatever is pure, whatever is lovely, whatever is admirable, if anything is excellent or praiseworthy, think about such things. Perhaps this is what I'm doing in reading Weil and returning each day to the quote on my wall. I am not necessarily trying to understand. I am attuning my mind to truth. I am teaching myself through daily acts of attention to want it. Our next selection is titled Chekhov's Gun by Vasily Grossman from the Front Line, which was published in June by New York Review Books. Anatoly Chekhov is going on 20. His life has not been a happy one. The son of a worker at a chemical factory, he has a clear mind, a warm heart, and unusual talents. He has always worshipped books, adored geography, and dreamed of travel, and he has always been much liked by his comrades and neighbors. With his quickness to stand up for anyone who's hard done by, he has won the hearts of difficult, tough-minded old workers. From the age of 10, however, he has known the darker side of life. His father drank too much and brutally abused his wife, his son, and his daughters. About 2 years before the war, he walked out on them. Anatoly then left school, where he had been a star pupil in all subjects, and went to work at a factory in Kazan. On March 29, 1942, he received his call-up papers. He asked to be sent to sniper school. "I never even had a slingshot when I was a child," he said. "I didn't want to hurt anything living. And so I got off to an excellent start in every subject except target shooting. My first lesson was a disaster. I scored 9 out of 50. "It's no good, my boy," said the lieutenant. "The one thing you can't do is shoot." But Chekhov was not discouraged. Instead, he studied night and day. He read theory and examined weapons for hours on end. He had great respect for theory, and he believed in the power of the book. He soon had a perfect grasp of the principles of optics and could expound the laws of the refraction of light as clearly as any learned physicist. He understood real and virtual images. He could trace the complex path of a ray of light through the nine lenses of a telescopic sight. He knew the theoretical principles underpinning every piece of optical equipment. He knew how to use the elevation knob and understood the relationship between the base reticle, which rises slightly as you take aim, and the horizontal reticles. The lieutenant instructor could not have been more wrong. When it came to firing at a moving target, Chekhov hit the small, skittish figure dead center with all three rounds. After graduating at the top of his class, he volunteered for the front, but was kept on as an instructor to teach students how to handle not only a sniper rifle, but also an ordinary rifle, a submachine gun, and the different types of grenades. Both at his school and at the factory, Chekhov had mastered a variety of subjects and disciplines. He did equally well at sniper school. This young man, who everyone had loved for his kindness and devotion to his mother and sisters, who as a child had not used a slingshot because he didn't want to hurt anything living, felt impatient to go to the front line. "I wanted to be directly involved," he once told me. "I wanted to be destroying the enemy with my own hands." When Chekhov was issued his first sniper rifle, it was late in the afternoon. He thought for a long time about where best to position himself, in a cellar, on the ground floor, or amid a heap of bricks blown out of the wall of a tall building by a high-explosive bomb. He painstakingly examined the buildings in the front line of our defense. The windows hung with burnt scraps of curtain, the twisted and matted coils of electric wiring, the sagging beams and girders, the shattered trifold mirrors, the charred skeletons of double beds. His keen eye recorded every detail. He saw bicycles hanging on walls over a chasm created by the collapse of five floors. He saw the glittering shards of green crystal wine glasses. He saw bits of hand mirrors, seared date palm fronds on windowsills, and warped pieces of tin that had been whirled about by the fire as if they were mere sheets of paper. He saw the city's muscles and bones, dense water mains and black underground cables now lying exposed. Chekhov made his choice. He went into a tall building and began to climb up toward the fifth floor. A few of the stairs were splintered, but most were undamaged. From landings with charred doors, he could see into the building's empty shell. The different floors could be told apart only by the different colors of the walls. The second floor apartment was pink, the third was dark blue, the fourth was pale green with a brown border. Chekhov went up to the fifth floor landing. This turned out to be just what he wanted. The front wall had collapsed, opening up a wide view. There were German-occupied buildings diagonally opposite to the right and a broad, straight street to the left, leading to a square about 700 meters away. This whole area was also in German hands. Chekhov took up position beside a section of the wall still standing, keeping well within its shadow. There was sunlight all around him, but he himself was invisible. He rested his rifle on the wrought iron railing and looked down. As always, he began by looking for orientation points, of which there were many. A shadow flitted across the cornice. A large Siberian cat passed by noiselessly, her tail fluffed up. She looked at Chekhov, her eyes glowing with electric blue fire. Somewhere, at the end of the street, a dog barked, then a second dog and a third. Then came an angry German voice, a gunshot, and a dog's last desperate howl, followed by more furious barking as faithful dogs tried to prevent German soldiers from looting their wrecked homes. Chekhov half got to his feet and looked down. Dark figures were darting through the shadows. Germans were carrying sacks and pillows to their building. He couldn't shoot, since the flash would betray his position. "Damn it," he said to himself. "Have our men gone to sleep?" In the morning, he got up before dawn. He didn't eat or drink. He just filled his water flask, put a few dry rusks into his pocket, and went up to his post. He then lay on the cold stones and waited. "Have our men gone to sleep?" In the morning, he got up before dawn. He didn't eat or drink. He just filled his water flask, put a few dry rusks into his pocket,

sights floated upward. He aimed 4 centimeters ahead of the soldier's nose and fired. A dark spot appeared beneath the soldier's cap, his head jerked backward, and the pail fell from his hands, and the man crashed down on his side. Chekhov was trembling. A minute later, a second German appeared from around the same corner. He was holding a pair of field glasses. Chekhov pulled the trigger. A third German tried to get to the dead soldier with the pail, but he didn't reach him. 3, said Chekhov, and he began to feel calmer. Toward the end of his first day, Chekhov spotted an officer strolling confidently down the street. As he passed by, submachine gunners hurried out of the buildings and stood to attention before him. Once again, he turned the elevation knob and the crosshairs floated upward. The officer's head dropped back and he fell on his side, his toes pointing toward Chekhov. Chekhov discovered that he found it easier to hit a man who was running than one who was standing still. He always got the runner right in the head. He also made a discovery that helped him to remain invisible. Realizing that what most often betrays a sniper's position is the flash from his rifle, he made sure that he always fired with a white wall behind him, keeping the muzzle of his rifle at least 15 centimeters from the edge of this wall. The white background rendered the flash invisible. He now only had one wish, to prevent the Germans from walking upright about the city. He wanted to make them crawl, to drive them into the very earth. And he soon succeeded. By the end of his first day, the Germans were running rather than walking, and by the end of his second, they were creeping or crawling. No longer did soldiers go out in the morning to fetch water for their officers. The path to the fresh spring was no longer usable. The Germans had to content themselves with boiling water from the locomotives. On the evening of the second day, Chekhov was able to say to himself, after pulling the trigger once more, 17. And that evening, the German submachine gunners had to do without their supper. All night long, there was the ringing clatter of picks and shovels. The Germans were digging trenches in the frozen ground. In the morning, Chekhov saw many changes. The Germans had dug 2 trenches, one leading up to the asphalted street and one continuing beyond it. Evidently, they could not do without water, but they could do without water, but not without ammunition. "I've done it," thought Chekhov. "I've made you crawl." Then he saw a small embrasure in the wall of the building opposite. It had not been there the day before. Chekhov knew what this meant, a German sniper. "Watch," he whispered to the sergeant who had come to observe his work. Chekhov pulled the trigger. There was a yell, followed by the stomp of boots as the Germans carried away their sniper. He had not managed to fire even 1 shot at Chekhov. Then Chekhov turned his attention to the trench nearby. The Germans were crawling as far as the street, dashing across the asphalt, then leaping into the second trench. Chekhov began firing just as they emerged from the nearby trench. The first of the Germans dropped back out of sight. "I've done it," Chekhov said to himself again. "I've driven you into the earth." By his 8th day, Chekhov was in command of all the paths to German-held buildings. It was time for him to move to another position, since the Germans were now avoiding the area. He lay on his landing and looked with his youthful eyes at the city that the Germans had destroyed. As a child, he had not wanted to use a slingshot. He had not wanted to hurt anything living. But the iron, holy logic of the war for the fatherland had turned him into a merciless avenger. Our next selection is from the reviews section, New Books, written by Dan Piepenbring. What if none of it matters? This, along with lunch, is the gnawing concern at the back of the critic's mind. It eats at David Thompson as much as anyone. At 85, he's been movie-going since before my mother was born. Anyone who sat that long in the dark through Ben-Hur, Jaws, and The Legend of Bagger Vance has sown and harvested many seasons of doubt. One of his refrains is that he doesn't know whether movies have been good for us.
And yet he's coming.

0: mended hundreds of them. More than that, he's told the story of the medium compulsively, bardically, in upwards of 20 books that are by turns cantankerous, trenchant, eccentric, elegant, and elliptical. Thompson likes referring to movie in the singular, as in, how did civilization find the patience to wait so long to have movie invented? This emphasizes its substanceness. It is chlorinated water, the picture house is the pool, and therein our dream life has slowly drowned. Movie knows we want sex and death, and it ensures that the pleasures of voyeurism crowd out everything else in life. Across Thompson's impressively repetitive bibliography, the big screen, the story of the movies and what they did to us, A Light in the Dark, A History of Movie Directors, America in the Dark, Hollywood and the Gift of Unreality, runs an obsession with projection and the room where it happens or used to happen. Throw in Silver Light, a novel about movies, and you'd think he'd exhausted the metaphor. But here he comes with A Sudden Flicker of Light, a revisionist history of movies published by Simon & Schuster, its title borrowed from Henry James. Moving images flicker, so do doubts, and Thompson has decided to let them shine full on. He is someone who feels more than regret that over the decades he has given time to wondering which film was the greatest ever made, to distinguishing the auteurs and the artists from the slick sheen, and to treating the enterprise of darkness and light as if it honored society and history. So the career of saying this film, not that one, gives way to a bitter understanding that the medium was indifferent to attempts at discrimination and prospects of a pantheon. This rings like the final line of that James Wright poem, I Have Wasted My Life. But Wright was relaxing in a hammock when those words came to him. Thompson, in the stiff upholstery of the multiplex, is worse off. All our years of watching have corrupted the body politic, he fears. Movie has made us irresponsible fabulous, capable of watching, but never seeing ourselves, as we follow pretty faces and cardboard mobsters into turpitude. The medium's bequest is a drab sense of powerlessness, of fact and principle being subverted, he writes, that leaves few other recourses except violence. A book-length renunciation of his career would be quite the ave, but Thompson can't commit to that. He pleads his case like a brilliant drunk representing himself at night court. You struggle to follow his zigs and zags, but on balance, you feel that he deserves to walk without bail. He begins with Haskell Wexler, a laureled cinematographer who confessed in the 70s that his work has clouded his vision. Spying a gorgeous young couple on the beach, Wexler could see them only as if from behind a camera at 72 frames per second, he said. I almost superimposed a Coke bottle or Goodyear tire. A cortege of cinema's original sinners follows, each holding his own Coke bottle over reality, skewing it towards seduction. Edward Meybridge, among the first to put pictures in motion, knew by instinct that many of those pictures should contain naked people. Thomas Edison's kinetoscope allowed for only one viewer at a time, making it a de facto peep show mechanism. D.W. Griffith's The Birth of a Nation lingered dotingly on the face of John Wilkes Booth, an early signal of how much the medium flatters killers. And Carl Freund, who shot Metropolis, went on to photograph I Love Lucy because camera people will do anything. They are so like their machine. The grammar of film, its cuts and close-ups, is inherently fascist as we sit there and take the sequence, giddily committing the fallacy of post hoc, ergo propter hoc. We might, then, salute Fred Astaire, who presented his dance sequences in unbroken lengths, but no. He merely served the immaculate desire in film, a machine where everything must be right. you may be saying, look, shifting from one shot to another, I don't know where this book is going. Thompson writes, you have a point, but I have no sympathy for either of us. True. You don't read Thompson for sympathy or necessarily for consecutive thoughts. Let him brood. I feel almost cheap pointing out that he's still plenty fond of cinema and that the revisionism promised in his subtitle is often missing in action. Certainly, it's not revisionist to say that The Godfather is a majestic achievement or that Orson Welles is the greatest artist in American film. And ruining the introduction of television? That's practically a job requirement for a critic of his generation. Still, cherish the perfection of his hatred. It beggars belief that we or our ancestors gave up places like the Granada Tooting and Radio City Music Hall for a screen measured in inches with a picture that looked like ghosts drifting through a blizzard and a soundtrack dredged out of gravel. Strangely, a sudden flicker of light works best when Thompson's running on autopilot and forgets that the movies confound him now. Then the wisdom tumbles like milk duds fresh from the concessionaire. Steven Spielberg has always been our best boy, a testament to how steadily the American movie leans towards management and away from poetry. Terrence Malick's lesser films offer middle-of-the-night conjectures without morning's rescue. And Netflix is an atmosphere in which we all huddle. Once, the movies let us feel we were standing up, but lately a crouched position has come into style. Absolutely, and also, what? You have to realize that this is a man who probably mutters sight and sound pole in his sleep. He's growing old with the medium. Yesterday for an hour, I couldn't recall Reese Witherspoon's name. Coaxing himself out of bad habits, away from the knee-jerk rankings and male-gazing, towards some reckoning with Tinseltown in the rain. For good reason, he's been writing progressively more pessimistic versions of the same book. It's a long walk out of the movie palace. In his next history, and I do hope there's another, he may finally set fire to the place. The data center in Cloud Thief, Nathaniel Rich's rambunctious, thoroughly entertaining heist novel, is in Pryor, Oklahoma, a far cry from the splendor of the fjords. The building resembles a lunar installation, but also an expensive rat trap. Its infiltrators have no numinous wish to paint it white. These are Americans. They're here to rob the joint. But Tim and Virginia, both pseudonyms, lack the discipline and refinement of cat burglars. He's a magazine journalist on the climate change beat, perpetually broke, in other words. She's a vagrant who was, until Tim found her, living off the grid in a Queens storage facility that used to be a movie theater. A paranoiac polymath, she's arrived at the conclusion that big tech must answer for its crimes. She got there early. It's 2014, and most people are still merrily playing Candy Crush on their shiny handheld tracking devices, calling them addictive like it's cute. As she and Tim initiate a romance, she schools him in the lonely art of anonymity. Amateur shit. Never, never talk to a person. Not if you can avoid it. Are you a person? No, I'm not a person. People ask questions. People remember. People scrutinize. Cameras we can work with. They record everything but see nothing. That's not the only flash of Thompson in these pages. Virginia's dad, too busy to show up for her, used to hire a cameraman to film her school recitals in secret. I prefer it this way, actually, he told her. I have you all to myself. As an adult, she likes to believe he's still watching her. Daddy issues go hand in glove with the surveillance state, and they give welcome ballast to Cloud Thief's buddy comedy. Tim and Virginia conspire to ransack a few servers from blank space, as they call it, which for any lawyer's reading is definitely not Google. Their plan requires all that you'd hope for in a story like this: road trip in a van, bad wigs, stakeouts, sweat, suspicious diner waitresses, motel sex, betrayal. It's a chatty journey, which is great because Rich has an ear for dialogue, for the sound of smart people doing stupid shit. As for the servers, they too are an exercise in wish fulfillment, a cache of scandalous emails, government secrets, and headline news in waiting. Its publisher dubs Cloud Thief a data center noir, which makes Air a data center fantasy, and last year's film Eddington a data center western. I welcome these subgenres and more. Wherever there's a data center being fried, defrauded, or otherwise violated, I want to know about it. Such is the bloodlust of someone weaned on movie. Thank you for joining me today. This is Susan from the Talking Information Center.
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5: Hello and welcome to readings from Kiplinger Personal Finance Magazine, issue July 2026, read to you by Steve Malisi. Is money making you sick? Research reveals a strong link between financial well-being and physical and mental health, and what you can do to keep all three in top shape. From the economic effects of the Iran war to the stock market's sharp drops to the ongoing pain of higher consumer prices since the pandemic, there's a lot to worry about lately when it comes to your money. Nearly half of Americans report feeling more financial stress about 2026 than they felt in 2025, according to a survey from the Allianz Center for the Future of Retirement. And almost one in three have less confidence about meeting their retirement goals. At any given time, about 40% of adults in the U.S. report feeling stressed about their finances, according to an ongoing survey by the Financial Health Network, a Chicago nonprofit. It's a feeling that's detrimental with regard not only to your financial health, but also, as a growing number of scientific studies show, to your physical and mental health. Research demonstrates, for example, that ongoing stress about money is strongly linked to a wide range of physical ailments, including high blood pressure, headaches, heart disease, joint and back pain, ulcers, arthritis, asthma, and insomnia. The more often you experience financial anxiety, the likelier you are to experience one or more of these conditions. Financial worries are also linked to a greater risk of disability and early death, as well as to mental health challenges such as anxiety and depression. What's happening in someone's wallet is reflected in their physical and mental well-being, and vice versa, says Lisa Birdie, Director of Policy and Research for the Financial Health Network. In fact, one 2024 study found that all of the big challenges that a person may face in life, including divorce, the death of a loved one, and disability or illness, financial strain is potentially the most damaging to physical health. Analyzing the blood of nearly 5,000 participants in a longitudinal study of aging, a team of British researchers found the highest concentration of proteins and hormones linked to poor health among the people experiencing financial strain, putting them at a 60% greater risk of developing serious health problems. That was more than any of the other stressors examined. Financial stress was most detrimental to biological health, maybe because this form of stress can invade so many aspects of our lives, says Odessa Hamilton, a statistical epidemiologist at the University of Oxford and the lead author of the study. Research also shows that the connection between financial stress and health problems holds even after accounting for differences in income and previous health status, and cuts across all socioeconomic lines. Says Birdie, some groups, such as lower-income households, women and younger people, experience financial stress more frequently than others, but it's an issue that is pervasive across the spectrum of income and asset levels. How financial stress affects your body. In a qualitative study examining the health-wealth connection, Birdie and fellow researchers at the Financial Health Network asked people experiencing financial stress to describe the impact on their health. The participants ranged in age from 18 to over 65, with incomes from less than $15,000 a year to more than $100,000. But they all had one thing in common. Financial anxiety was taking a heavy toll, physically as well as emotionally. "I worry on a daily basis. I don't sleep at night. My appetite is poor," a woman age 67 said. "I have sometimes had sleepless nights, back pain, and even stomach problems, all due to being stressed over finances," a 48-year-old man told the researchers. Science confirms that what they're feeling is real, rooted in the body's physiological reaction to stress. It's the infamous fight-or-flight response, which triggers the release of the hormones cortisol and adrenaline into the bloodstream, causing muscles to tense up, your heart to beat faster, and other physical reactions that can be helpful in dealing with an immediate short-term threat. Over time, though, it can lead to inflammation, a weakened immune system, high blood pressure, and other long-term risks to health. When your stress response is always turned on, your ability to fight the kind of chronic inflammation that's at the center of many health problems is limited or goes away, says Brian Jepson, a former emergency room physician who is now a certified financial planner with Targeted Wealth Solutions in Colorado Springs. That can lead to heart issues, gastrointestinal issues, joint pain, and other health problems. A 2024 review of nearly 200 studies exploring the connection between health and wealth consistently found the same physiological underpinning, with one group of researchers quantifying it. They found that 95% of health problems related to financial stress were the result of biological factors, with only about 5% linked to unhealthy behaviors such as smoking or drinking too much. The mega study also underscored that financial stress can be more damaging to your mind and body than other life stressors, that the connections persist even after adjusting for different income levels and health profiles, and that the impact can be especially harmful to older adults, in some cases literally accelerating the physical aging process. Consider one of the newest pieces of research published late last year in the journal Mayo Clinic Proceedings. The study analyzed data from more than 280,000 adults who had completed detailed surveys about social and economic factors in their lives and underwent clinical evaluations of their cardiovascular health. The researchers then determined each participant's cardiovascular age, that is, how old the heart and blood vessels looked biologically, compared with what one would expect for a person their age. Not only did the people under greater financial stress tend to have more advanced cardiovascular aging, but the degree of aging was also similar to, or even exceeded, what doctors would expect to see as a result of many known medical risks to heart health, such as high blood pressure, diabetes, or smoking. The clear takeaway, says Michelle Perry Higgins, a certified financial therapist and wealth advisor with California Financial Advisors in San Ramon, California, money doesn't just sit in your bank or brokerage account. It lives in your body as well. What hurts the most? The connection between health and wealth is a two-way street, as financial experts and researchers are quick to point out. Health problems can cause financial stress, which in turn can lead to more health problems, says Birdie of the Financial Health Network. The relationship is bi-directional and can become a vicious cycle. Tracking the financial health of nearly 3,000 people over a five-year period, FHN found that participants who reported their physical health was only fair or poor were more likely to be chronically financially unhealthy, to consistently struggle to spend, save, borrow, and plan in a way that allowed them to thrive, than people in better health. Tellingly, experiencing a health shock such as a serious illness or injury over the study period increased the odds that someone would move from financially healthy to financially unhealthy by 69%. Poor health can affect your ability to work and your income, and medical treatment can be expensive, Birdie says. So, people may be dipping into short-term savings and potentially long-term savings to cover the cost, and they might be incurring debt as well. Having medical debt is, in fact, highly correlated with poorer physical and mental health. People with medical debt, for instance, are 3 times more likely than others to grapple with anxiety and depression. Many of them, studies show, forego future medical care to avoid racking up more bills and debt, which can exacerbate the health problems that they're experiencing. Debt in general is especially bad for your health. It's linked to ulcers, digestive problems, impaired sleep, heart problems, and a host of other physical ailments, in addition to the negative impact on your state of mind. Compared with people who have little or no debt, for example, borrowers with chronic or high debt are more likely to suffer from inflammation and joint pain by age 50, and for that pain to interfere with work and other activities. In some cases, debt can even be lethal. A 2016 study by the Atlanta Federal Reserve, fittingly titled Killer Debt, found that the bigger a person's outstanding loan balance was, the higher their risk of dying early. It also found that a 100-point improvement in a person's credit score was associated with a 4% decline in their risk of death. In an article exploring the link between health and financial well-being on the Columbia University Irvine Medical Center website, Oscar Jimenez Solomon, a research scientist at the New York State Psychiatric Institute, who has studied how financial wellness impacts mental health, suggests 2 reasons why debt can be especially detrimental. One is a sense of uninterrupted hopelessness, feeling that there's no way out and feeling trapped, Jimenez Solomon says. The other is shame, which is very isolating. Not everyone who is in debt, even mountains of debt, however, will end up chronically anxious, depressed, or in poor physical health. The same is true of people experiencing other serious financial challenges, such as, say, a prolonged period of joblessness or a sharp drop in income following a divorce or the death of a spouse. An emerging line of research is differentiating between financial strain, the objective situation, and financial stress, how people feel about their circumstances, and finding that some people report lower stress levels than others, as well as fewer or less severe health problems, even if they're experiencing similar economic strain. That suggests there may be behaviors or strategies you can pursue to mitigate any possible impact on your health if you hit a financial rough patch. Sometimes bad stuff happens, even to people who try to plan well. That's just life, says CFP Jepson, the former ER doctor. The biggest difference in determining the possible impact on your health isn't the situation itself. It's whether you feel like you have any control over the outcome. If you feel like you have some agency, it leads to action where you can hopefully get yourself out of the situation or lessen the impact on your long-term financial security. An action plan for health and wealth. In fact, just as chronic financial stress can have a negative effect on your physical and mental well-being, so the inverse is also true. The better you feel about your money and your ability to manage it, whatever life throws at you, the healthier you're likely to feel as well. A survey last year by MassMutual, for example, found that Americans who rate their financial health above average are nearly 4 times more likely to grade their physical health as above average too, compared with people who are less healthy financially. They are more than 3 times as likely to say the same about their mental health. How can you make sure you're on the right side of that equation? Because the relationship between health and wealth cuts both ways, that is, better health is linked to better financial outcomes and being in good financial shape is linked to physical and mental well-being, experts say you need strategies both to reduce financial stress and to increase physical and mental well-being. Here's what they suggest. Treat your health like an investment. Nearly 1 in 3 Americans say that financial challenges have prevented them from prioritizing their health and wellness over the past year, the MassMutual survey found. Some stopped certain medications or vitamins. And others gave up going to the gym or planning healthy meals. Big mistake, experts say. My first piece of advice is to stabilize your health, because if your health is deteriorating, it becomes almost impossible to fix the financial side, Jepson says. That requires some investment, just like the financial side requires some investment. Go to the doctor. Get the preventative stuff done. Maybe start exercising. Clean up your lifestyle. See a therapist, if that would help. He adds, when you start feeling better physically and emotionally, you also have more motivation to work on improving your finances. In fact, the MassMutual survey found that 80% of respondents said that they make better financial decisions when they are actively investing in their health and wellness. Make paying off debt a top financial priority. Of all the financial stresses that can negatively affect your health, debt is among the strongest, and the ill effects become particularly pronounced as you age. Yet credit card balances are currently at an all-time high, $1.28 trillion collectively in the United States. And debt in recent years has been growing the fastest among people 65 and older. While the majority of that debt comes from mortgages, the type least likely to cause financial stress, retiree age credit card balances and medical debt have shot up as well. How do you get relief? You might consider tapping home equity via a cash-out refinancing or home equity line of credit to pay off high-rate credit card debt. Even with mortgage rates recently at a five-year high of around 6.5% and HELOC rates at around 7%, you'd still save substantially compared with paying off plastic at recent financing charges averaging 23 to 24%. Longtime customers can also try calling their issuer and asking for a lower rate. More than 80% of cardholders who did were successful, knocking more than 6 points off their interest rate on average, according to a 2025 survey by LendingTree. If you have medical debt, try negotiating directly with your provider to reduce your overall bill and work out a more reasonable payment plan for the remaining balance. Or you might be able to work with an organization such as $4 or medical billing specialists such as Resolve to help you with the process of how negotiate on your behalf. Most creditors will work with you if you demonstrate that you're trying to pay off your debt and have good intent, Jepson says. Adjust your perspective. Rattled by the stock market's constant volatility? Increasingly anxious that the effect of war on the economy and high consumer prices raise the risk that you'll run out of money in retirement? To reduce your financial stress levels, CFP and therapist Michelle Perry Higgins has two words for you. Zoom out. Pause, slow down, step back and look at the bigger picture instead of making a reactive financial decision under stress, she says. Ask yourself whether the cause of your anxiety is something that needs your immediate attention and is within your control. You can't control the president, the Federal Reserve chair, or the outcome of war. And if you have a solid financial plan in place, those things won't derail you in the long term. So there's no need to act. What you can control is your response to what's worrying you. Have a plan. People who have a formal financial plan in place are twice as likely to say they are not anxious or depressed compared with those who don't, research shows. When people have a plan, hope can begin to increase, researcher Jimenez Solomon says in the Columbia Medical School article. One of the key components of hopeful thinking is to feel that you have a concrete pathway to achieve the things that matter to you and your life goals. Having a sense that there's a way out of your situation can have an important financial and mental wellness impact. Identify a specific step or two that will directly address what worries you most about your financial situation. That might mean finding places in your budget where you can rein in spending for a while to relieve pressure on cash flow or building up emergency cash reserves, so If you were to lose your job or the stock market tanks, just as you need to make withdrawals in retirement, you have a financial cushion to soften the blow. Having a robust emergency fund can also help you sleep better. According to the MassMutual survey, 1/3 of Americans lose sleep at night due to financial worries or stress. 4 in 10 of them say it has made their financial situation worse, and more than half report a decline in emotional or mental health as a result. Having a cash cushion is positively associated with being able to sleep better at night, and very positively correlated with feelings of financial well-being, says Vaughn Bowman, head of the wealth management at MassMutual. In a world that is tumultuous and unpredictable, having a plan A and a plan B, so you know that even if there's great disruption in the stock market or society, you're prepared for it, helps me feel better personally and helps our clients feel better too. Lean on others. Experiencing a high degree of financial stress makes people less likely to discuss money with their romantic partners, researchers at Cornell found. That can undermine joint problem solving and negatively impact communication within the relationship. Share what's going on and how you're feeling about it with your spouse. I feel like I'm letting you down. I feel like a failure at work. I'm worried we won't have enough for retirement. Whatever it is, says Higgins. Keeping it to yourself just makes it all worse, like a simmering volcano that eventually will blow. Enlisting a financial planner or financial therapist who can serve as an objective sounding board and provide smart, actionable advice can also be helpful, either for one-time assistance with a specific issue or on an ongoing basis. You can search a CFP in your area at letsmakeaplan.org or a CFT using the Find a Therapist tool at financialtherapyassociation.org. There may also be free or low-cost community resources you can tap, such as a debt counseling service. Says Jepson, for almost every situation, there's a resource out there that can help. You just have to find it. Do some deep breathing. Or hop on a treadmill, take a walk in the park, or try meditating before you sit down to pay bills or tackle other financial tasks that can cause your anxiety to spike. Participants in the qualitative FHN study on money and mental health mentioned exercising, mindfulness practices, and going to therapy as techniques that helped them feel calmer, think more clearly, and deal with whatever money worries were troubling them. Alleviating their physical and mental stress made them more able to manage their financial stress, Birdie says. Give yourself some grace. Financial stress can be very isolating, so it can be helpful to understand the feeling is pervasive these days. If you feel overwhelmed or out of control when it comes to your money, know you are not alone, says Bowman. There are people all over the country who are struggling with the same issues. Focus on clarity over perfection. Prioritize your physical health and accept that uncertainty is part of the process, Higgins says. Financial peace does not come with everything being perfect. Financial peace comes with having your ducks in a row and a team on your side who can answer your questions and help you in if your head gets too deep in worries. Stress and cortisol levels drop, decision-making is improved, and the way forward will become clear. Your turn. Readers share their insights and advice. What steps do you take to lower your healthcare expenses? It's simple. Just exercise and eat healthy. I said it was simple, not easy. R. Allen, Johns Island, South Carolina. I keep up with preventative healthcare. It is so important to find a good primary care doctor and schedule yearly physical exams, including blood work and labs as needed. Cindy Stillings, New Port Richey, Florida. As a dentist, I wish people knew that almost all dental disease and expense is preventable. To cut down on cavities, avoid sugary food and drinks, and brush with fluoride toothpaste at bedtime. Don't rinse it out with water. If you floss carefully every day, you will decrease gum disease. Jan Mitchell via email. If you get a notice from a medical provider that you owe a certain amount and do not have an itemized bill, request one and make sure that any Medicare reimbursement, if applicable, and any secondary insurance, if applicable, have been addressed before you pay the bill. Sheldon Kimmel, Northfield, Illinois. My wife, as a knowledgeable and frugal registered nurse, reviews our receipts and explanations of benefits and has saved us from incorrect medical charges or benefits that weren't initially approved due to medical coding errors. It required some time to contest the charges, but it was worth it. John Levander, South Elgin, Illinois. Radiology charges are negotiable. If you wish to bypass your insurance, find out the cash price. A shoulder MRI cost me $250 out of pocket, and I got it done the same day. Rates that insurers deem usual and customary for the same procedure range from $1,000 to $2,000 and up. BJB, Tucson, Arizona. When my insurance agency did its annual review of my Medicare Part D plan 5 years ago, I asked whether my coverage would be better if my premium went up. They found that I could save $250 in out-of-pocket costs with an increased premium. I told someone else about this approach, and he saved $750 out-of-pocket. A lower premium doesn't always save you money. You need to look at the total picture. Valerie Menges, Brookfield, Wisconsin. I met my husband's grandmother when she was 98. She lived for another 8 years and was in varying levels of care at an assisted living facility. Visiting her every Saturday was a true gift because it has made my husband and me much more aware of how important it is to do simple things like eat unprocessed foods, exercise every day, drink water, and keep up with our annual health exams. We've also saved and invested in long-term care policies, so we'll have the ability to hire in-home caregivers as needed. C.E. Rodriguez, Highland, California. 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One medication that would have cost me $700 per month through Part D is only $60 for a 90-day supply on this site. 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I fully fund my health savings account. The funds go in pre-tax, accumulate tax-free, and are withdrawn tax-free for medical expenses. I invest 100% of the balance and have witnessed some very nice growth. Paul Srodjewski, Loveland, Ohio. And finally, how the pros avoid a falling knife. One of the biggest risks in value investing is a falling knife, a Wall Street metaphor for a stock with a rapidly declining stock price. You buy a stock you think is cheap, but it falls further. I would love to say that never happens, says Christian Heck, a value-oriented fund manager at First Eagle. To protect against catching a falling knife or stumbling into a value trap, a stock that's cheap because it's actually a bad investment, Heck says he and his cohorts limit the size of their initial stake to just over 1% of fund assets. Then they watch the stock for a bit. If its price falls further, they go back to their original investment thesis to figure out whether it still holds. If the stock's variables are tracking as we expected, we may add shares, says Heck. If not, they stay put. And this has been readings from Kiplinger Personal Finance Magazine, issue July 2026, read to you by Steve Malisi. Thank you for listening, and have a wonderful day.
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8: Hello, good morning. Welcome to AM Update on the Talking Information Center for today, Monday, the 20th of July, 2026. I'm John. 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On the C Branch of the Green Line, trains will not stop at Summit Ave from today, July 20th, lasting through August 7th. Coolidge Corner or Brandon Hill, which are 0.2 miles away, are alternative stops. On the Red Line, shuttle buses replace service between Alewife and Park Street from Tuesday, July 21st through Thursday, July 30th for infrastructure upgrades. And we jump ahead now to the bus lines. A stop move, Mass Ave at Huntington Ave inbound is moving from July 20th today through tomorrow, July 21st. Due to tree work, riders can board a bus at nearby Mass Ave opposite Christian Science Center and Mass Ave opposite Mass Ave Station. Route 11 inbound is detoured weekdays, 7 in the morning till 4 in the afternoon. That is due to construction. That Route 11 is skipping West 6th Street and F Street and West 6th Street at E Street. Ongoing. Bus Route 424 and 455 are detoured outbound through October 1st. That is due to construction. Moving on to the commuter rail for this Monday, Fitchburg train 402 from Wachusett is operating 5 to 15 minutes behind schedule between North Leominster and North Station. On the Providence line, train 802 from Providence is operating approximately 1 hour behind schedule between South Attleboro and South Station. On the Providence line, train 803M from South Station is operating 25 to 35 minutes behind schedule between Attleboro and Wickford Junction. And more on the Providence line because of a disabled Amtrak train. Train 806 from Pawtucket is operating 10 to 20 minutes behind schedule between Pawtucket and Central Falls and South Station. And we have this information for you for the elevator and escalator alerts. JFK UMass escalator 322. Ashmont Platform to Columbia Road, unavailable due to maintenance. Kendall MIT. Elevator 777, Alewife Platform to Main Street is unavailable. Orient Heights, Escalator 441, Wonderland Platform to Pedestrian Bridge is unavailable. Park Street, Elevator 823, Green Line Underpass to Copley and West Platform, closed for maintenance. Tufts Medical, escalator 146 Oak Grove platform to Washington Street lobby is unavailable, and Worcester elevator 782 parking lot to pedestrian bridge is unavailable. With that, we check in with Andrew LaPointe. He is standing by in Salem on this Monday with your Safe Disabled Traveler Notebook. Andrew, hello and good morning to you.
9: Good morning, John, and to our TIC listeners. This is Andrew J. LaPointe with the Safe Disabled Traveler Notebook for today, Monday, July 20th, 2026. Okay, Granice has finally got away from Ober Street, and they're now on Wall Street, and that's going to go on for a while. Okay, Wall Street is up past Rollins and a little bit away from Ober, but it's a much larger areas to travel up to the Witchcraft Heights area. Okay, so if you're using the access to Witchcraft Heights from Rollins Street or Hanson Street, or even Proctor Street, just know that Granice is up there, and that project will be going on for quite a while. Granice also will be on right by Norman Street, number 8. Okay, that's right where the 455 takes a bend off of Summer Street. Okay, and that's the Verizon building. And they'll be over there doing some kind of repair work. So that may indeed affect the 455 T-bus for a little bit of time there. Okay, so if you are pressed for time to get to an appointment, you may be best to gain access to the earlier bus, to get there on time. Okay, that may not be too much of a delay, but we don't know yet. Okay, so I'll find out for tomorrow anyway. Also, Granice will be on Brooks Street. That's Brooks Street, and that is off of Jefferson Avenue, okay, parallel to Wheatland, and then goes from Jefferson Avenue to Lawrence Street. And that is planned to be going on for 1 month, okay, and they're just doing updates on sewer work, okay. So if you're traveling in that general area, just know that between Lawrence Street, if you're traveling down Lawrence Street, that could be, affecting your path of travel. Or if you're traveling down Jefferson Avenue in the vicinity of Wheatland and Ocean Ave West and Brook Street, that, Granice will be commanding some of that real estate there. Okay, so just use caution in that general area. Safety officers will be at each and every one of these projects. Now, Cardello, they're going to be doing some work on Sutton Avenue and Bayview. That is at the Willows. Okay, so that's into the residential side of the Willows. But right at the corner of where the arcade starts, to Columbus Avenue and that general area, that's where Bayview is. Just know that Cardello will be doing some work there. There'll be that area will have traffic will not be able to go down that area there. Okay, but if you're a pedestrian, you should have no problem. Okay. Not sure how long that project will take, but, that will be happening anyway. Safety officer will be probably right at the beginning of Bayview to Columbus Avenue in that general area and Sutton Avenue. So, you'll have assistance if you need to gain access in that general area, okay? And that is Amira is on Summer Street by Winthrop. Okay, so just keep that in mind. That is off of Jefferson Avenue. You got gain access to Winthrop, and then Summer up ahead, and that should be there. Okay, that two safety officers will be at that location, and also Tasco We'll be back on Lafayette Street between Chase Street and the Sonstal Parkway, okay? So just keep that in mind. That's also will affect the 455 T-bus routes, stops, I should say. So if you are taking using one of those T-stops in that general area, especially the one where it turns on to Levitt Street, okay, to get down to Shetland Industrial Park, just know that if you backtrack, there will be some Tasco's work over there. They could be doing walkways. They could be doing curbing. They're the jack of all trades with that stuff. So it all depends on what that area needs. Okay. And that's it. If you have any questions, give me a call. Andrew J. LaPointe at 978-578-0185. Have a great Monday and looking forward to reporting back to you tomorrow. Take care. Bye-bye.
8: Thank you, Andrew. We take a look now at the front page headlines in today's Boston Globe and Boston Herald. Starting with the front page of today's Boston Globe, we have the top headlines. They include at Clancy trial, insanity defense is the focus. The facts of the case are not disputed. A mother strangled her three children. Her fate, however, remains uncertain. Senate race has liberals lamenting. Young candidates generate energy in other regions while mass lags, they say. Cheating by students and alleged indifference by Ivy University. AI case dismays professor at both ends of academia. In a shaken Biddeford, grief spiked with fury. Residents and politicians demand answers for the blood shed by ICE and a mostly cup-worthy performance for the T. The prognosticators of doom were found to be off the rails. Moving on to the Boston Herald front page, surging Sox Fenway faithful celebrate 13 wins in a row. And world-class Spain wins the World Cup and Proctor Shocker, every case touched by Trooper needs review. All of those stories and more come your way on the Talking Information Center. Newspaper coverage begins this morning at 8 o'clock with the Wall Street Journal, 9 o'clock the Boston Globe, 10 o'clock the Boston Herald, 11 o'clock the Washington Post, 12 noon today's reading of the New York Times. And right now on AM Update, a check on your latest weather forecast. And still to come, lottery numbers this day in history, science update, and today's complete program schedule. Here's the forecast for the Boston and South Shore area on the Talking Information Center from the National Weather Service. For today, sunny temperatures in the lower 80s, increasing clouds overnight, temperatures in the mid-60s, cloudy on Tuesday, showers possible, temperatures back into the lower 80s. The sun rose this morning at 5:26, setting at 8:16 this evening. Stay tuned for more heading your way next on the Talking Information Center. Checking your lottery numbers for today. We start with the numbers game and the midday drawing. 1839. Evening numbers 4423. Mass cash midday drawing 619, 22, 34, 35. Mass cash evening numbers 414, 19, 21, 33. Mega Millions up to 707 mil, 22, 34, 45, 48, 55, 14. Powerball up to 544 mil, 9, 14, 44, 50, 56, 3. Millionaire for life, 6, 22, 35, 40, 52, 4. And Megabucks, 3, 4, 17, 26, 30, 38. And with that, we check in with Billy with the horoscope this day in history, science update, and today's complete program schedule.
10: Good morning. This is your horoscope reading for Monday, July 20th, 2026. Aries. In general, your spirit is upbeat, freedom-loving, and adventurous. Today, however, you might find that it's a bit more intense and possibly somber, especially when it comes to romantic issues. This approach to matters to the heart isn't exactly your normal style, but you are apt to find that it's appropriate for your situation now. Make sure you have the right tools for the job at hand. This approach to matters to the heart isn't exactly your normal style, but you are apt to find that it's appropriate for your situation now.

own self-confidence. Gemini. When it comes to love and romance, you may find yourself in a bit of a pickle. There's a request for a greater commitment now. You may be unsure about how to respond. You may hesitate to give up the sense of freedom that you hold so dear. Recognize the importance of a close connection with one other person. Give yourself the opportunity to experience this kind of intense relationship on a more permanent basis. Cancer. Your romantic, sensitive nature comes alive today, and you may find yourself searching for the security of a close lover. You are apt to be pickier than usual. Not just anyone will do anymore. There is a longing within you for the company of someone who shares your deep, intuitive understanding of people, emotions, and life in general. Don't settle for anything less. Leo. Tension in your romantic life is apt to well up today. More than likely, there are certain responsibilities that you feel you have to attend to that take you away from your intimate experience with another. Whether or not you are currently involved in a romantic partnership, the day's energy is likely to stir up issues regarding love and romance. Try to find a healthy balance between work and play. Virgo. You could be feeling the pressure of time now. At this point in your life, you may be more aware than ever of your limited time left on this planet. Perhaps you are thinking more about love and romance and how much they mean to you. Consider the limitations of each, but don't dwell on them. The important thing is to embrace today and make the most of the time and love you have now. Libra. Situations regarding love and romance are likely to get much heavier and more intense now. Are you ready to make a deeper commitment to the one you love? It may be quite hard for you to make a solid commitment because you could be wary of the freedom you'll lose. Now is the time to face the music and really dedicate yourself to the people who mean the most to you. Scorpio. The love and romance department should be going pretty well for you now. This is the time to probe more deeply into your current affair with that person who catches your eye. There's a greater sensitivity to your emotions today, and you could find yourself holding back a bit more than usual. An air of mystery and intrigue will surround you, drawing others toward you like a moth to a candle. Sagittarius. Your incredible passion and creativity are taking center stage. It's also quite possible that there's a great restlessness within you, egging you on to take things to the next level. Combine your powers of dedication with your flair for the dramatic to accomplish whatever it is your heart desires. You have the power within you to shine especially bright on a day like today. Capricorn. You may be feeling a bit reserved today, especially when it comes to issues involving love and romance. Follow your instincts and know that your hesitation isn't unfounded. Sometimes it's good to slow down and question the road you are on. Just don't doubt yourself to the point that you become too frustrated that you can't take the next big step forward. Aquarius. Reclaim control of things that might be holding you back now. You might find that there's an element of restriction to the day that's keeping you from getting where you want to be. Try your best. You can relax and stabilize your emotions. Interaction with people who are older and wiser is likely to shed some important perspective on things today. Heed advice from those who have been through similar situations. And Pisces. Be selective when it comes to expressing your passion today. Remember that less is more. You don't have to use a tremendous number of bells and whistles in order to get your point across. Let your actions be minimal, but meaningful. You can say a great deal with a few words. There's more to your glance.

0: than meets the eye. The unwary prey has no chance against your hypnotic stare. And on this day in history, in 1969, Neil Armstrong walks on the moon. At 10:56 p.m. Eastern Daylight Time, American astronaut Neil Armstrong, 240,000 miles from Earth, speaks these words to more than a billion people listening at home. That's one small step for man, one giant leap for mankind. Stepping off the lunar module, Eagle, Armstrong became the first human to walk on the surface of the moon. The American effort to send astronauts to the moon has its origins in a famous appeal President John F. Kennedy made to a special joint session of Congress on May 25, 1961. I believe this nation should commit itself to achieving the goal before this decade is out of landing a man on the moon and returning him safely to Earth. At the time, the United States was still trailing the Soviet Union in space developments, and Cold War-era America welcomed Kennedy's bold proposal. In 1966, after 5 years of work by an international team of scientists and engineers, the National Aeronautics and Space Administration, or NASA, conducted the first unmanned Apollo test flight, trying out the structural integrity of the proposed launch vehicle and spacecraft combination. Then, on January 27, 1967, tragedy struck at Cape Canaveral Space Force Station in Cape Canaveral, Florida, when a fire broke out during a manned launch pad test of the Apollo spacecraft and Saturn rocket. Three astronauts were killed in the fire. Despite the setback, NASA and its thousands of workers forged ahead, and in October 1968, Apollo 7, the first manned Apollo mission, orbited Earth and safely tested many of the sophisticated systems needed to conduct a moon journey and landing. In December of the same year, Apollo 8 took three astronauts around the far side of the moon and orbited it 10 times before returning. And in March 1969, Apollo 9 tested the lunar module for the first time while in Earth orbit. Then in May, the three astronauts from Apollo 10 took the first complete Apollo spacecraft in 31 orbits around the moon in a dry run for the scheduled July landing mission. And in this morning's science update, scientists built a camera that can track invisible particles in 3D. Some breakthroughs in physics come from brand new inventions. Others begin with a new theory, but many advances happen when researchers combine familiar technologies in an unexpected way and create something more powerful than the individual parts. That strategy could be especially valuable in the search for weakly interacting particles, including neutrinos and certain dark matter candidates. These particles are notoriously difficult to detect because they rarely interact with ordinary matter. Building larger detectors and improving their spatial resolution can increase the odds of observing the faint signals they produce. But doing so often makes the instruments more complicated and expensive. Similar demands apply to calorimeters, the devices used in colloidal experiments to measure the energy carried by particles. Most particle physics experiments need to reconstruct the three-dimensional paths of elementary particles as they move through large volumes of dense material. One common detector material is a scintillator. When charged particles pass through the scintillator, the material gives off tiny flashes of visible light, Scientists used those flashes to determine where the particle traveled and how it interacted with the detector. To pinpoint the particle's location, the scintillator is usually divided into a vast number of small active sections. Optic fibers collect the photons produced in each section and carry the light to the photomultiplier tubes, or silicon photomultipliers, which count the photons. This approach can be highly precise, but it becomes difficult to scale. And coming up on today's schedule, at 8 a.m., it's the Wall Street Journal. At 9 a.m., it's the Boston Globe. At 10 a.m., it's the Boston Herald. At 11 a.m., it's the Washington Post. At 12 o'clock noon, it's the New York Times. At 1 p.m., it's the Patriot Ledger. 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At 3 p.m., it's Metro West News. 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
1: Here's the forecast for the Boston and South Shore area on the Talking Information Center from the National Weather Service. For today, sunny temperatures in the lower 80s, increasing clouds overnight, temperatures in the mid-60s, cloudy on Tuesday, showers possible, temperatures back into the lower 80s. The sun rose this morning at 5:26, setting at 8:16 this evening. 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
1: Here we go. Time now to begin the reading of today's Wall Street Journal for this Monday, the 20th of July, 2026. You're listening to the Talking Information Center, and we say hello to John and Steve.
14: Thank you, John Shea, and hello, everyone, on this lovely Monday morning in Marshfield, Massachusetts. Let's start today's Wall Street Journal reading with the U.S. news section. Inflation metrics change at crucial time. This is the Outlook column that appears regularly in the Wall Street Journal by Matt Grossman. An acceleration in the Federal Reserve's preferred measure of inflation has some officials warning that higher interest rates might be in order. A bit of relief, though, is on the way, not from prices themselves, but from the way they are measured. The agency responsible for publishing the Fed's preferred measure, the Price Index of Personal Consumption Expenditures, plans to revamp how it handles three components. The effect, according to economists, will be to lower the core PCE inflation. The core rate excludes food and energy to gauge underlying price pressures better. Economists estimates that when the revised approach is rolled out in August, data should be published by September 30th. Core PC inflation will be about 0.2 percentage point lower than under the old formula. That will eliminate some of the unusual discrepancy that has opened up between the PCE rate and the better-known consumer price index. Annual core CPI inflation was 2.6% in June. Economists estimate core PCE was 3.3%. Usually, CPI inflation runs slightly above PCE inflation. The latter is higher now, in part because of software and investment management readings, which will likely show lower increases after revisions. Statistical agencies regularly tweak their indicators. This makeover is getting added attention because it comes at a crucial time for monetary policy. Though the likely effect is small, it could, at the margin, weaken the case for a rate hike. It's also coming as economists and investors are on high alert for any sign of political interference in economic data from President Trump or his appointees. While there is no evidence such interference played a role in the changes, the opacity regarding them has raised some eyebrows. The Bureau of Economic Analysis is tweaking its measurement of the cost of investment management, software, and legal services, and it will apply changes retroactively to the past 5 years. The BEA, part of the Commerce Department, doesn't gather much price data itself. Instead, it mostly uses prices collected by another federal statistics agency, the Bureau of Labor Statistics, part of the Labor Department, and then recombines them using its own formulas. Frictions can arise when the two agencies' approaches differ. For example, to measure prices for software, the BEA takes data from a BLS index of computing costs, but the BLS numbers include some items such as flash drives. Their prices have soared because of roaring artificial intelligence demand. So the BEA software index has shown significant price increases that are actually attributable to hardware. Some have argued that this shouldn't really count as inflation when advisors are managing more assets, rising fees represent a greater volume of services provided, not a higher cost for the same service. Then Fed Governor Stephen Miron said in a speech last year, to address this, the BEA is switching to a more complicated method that involves comparing financial firms' incomes with the amount of work performed in the industry. This approach will also lower inflation by about 0.2 percentage point. Dettmeister estimates. A few tenths of a percentage point won't alter the big picture. Inflation has run well above the Fed's 2% target for more than 5 years. The new Fed chairman, Kevin Warsh, has said he isn't interested in splitting hairs, adding that he prefers to focus on how inflation rate looks to the left of the decimal point. But at a moment when Fed officials are torn over whether higher interest rates are needed, even a slightly cooler inflation rate could sway their thinking. When the BEA tweaks its approach, it usually does so in September, when it annually revises the past 5 years of data. It is following that protocol here. Some economists who track the government statistics closely would have liked more clarity. Some are frustrated that the agency hasn't specified the exact formula it will now use in the software calculation. Others are wary of the new approach to investment management prices, which relies on labor market numbers that are subject to large revisions. The BEA has described the coming changes as routine adjustments necessary to make the statistics as faithful as possible. These decisions are made by BEA Korea staff to maintain the accuracy and reliability of BEA's estimates without other considerations, Connie O'Connell, the agency head of public affairs, says. Well, John, I hope that cleared everything up.
15: Thank you, Steve. Continuing on this Monday morning, on the front page, top right, Jordan becomes a focus of Iran conflict. Tehran strikes U.S. allies with missiles, drones, leading to Americans' deaths. By Michael Gordon and Shelby Holiday, Iran has been stepping up its missile and drone attacks on U.S. forces in Jordan as it seeks to inflict casualties on Americans and deter Washington from escalating its tests of wills with Tehran, current and former officials state. The weekend Iranian missile strikes a Mofati Salty Air Base, which killed two U.S. servicemen and left a third presumed dead, where the first U.S. deaths were the first U.S. deaths from hostile fire since April, when the two sides announced a now abandoned ceasefire. They were hardly the only attacks in Iran that has directed against U.S. forces in Jordan, as it seeks to punish the Arab country for its cooperation with Washington by making it a flashpoint while fueling the U.S. debate at home about the war. Iran also attacked King Faisal Air Base last week, where U.S. forces also based. Iranian forces also struck a separate airfield in Jordan, where several U.S. Army Black Hawk helicopters were damaged. Separately, an American service member died in northern Iraq on Saturday during a controlled detonation of a downed Iranian attack drone, said U.S. Command Post, which oversees U.S. forces in the Middle East. A second service member was wounded and is receiving medical treatment. At CENTCOM, spokesman declined to comment on battle damage assessments of the Iranian strikes in Jordan. Tehran's repeated attacks on Jordan comes as the Trump administration has spent the past week broadening U.S. airstrikes in Iran to include bridges and other infrastructure. Following the announcement of the Iraq death, CENTCOM on Sunday night said the U.S. military carried out a round of strikes against Iran for the ninth night in a row. Before this week, the Pentagon had said that 14 American service members had died in the conflict with Iran due to hostile actions or accidents. The U.S. deaths over the weekend will test the restraint of President Trump, who has previously said he would consider going back to war if Iran kills U.S. troops. We feel very badly, but you know, those great people, those great patriots were out there fighting. The Iran cannot have a nuclear weapon, Trump said Sunday. More U.S. warplanes are heading to the Middle East. U.S. F-16 jet fighters from Spetsnaz Air Force Base in Germany has been sent to the region, as have stealth F-35s from the airbase at Lakenheath, England. While the location of the U.S. deployments are being kept secret, Jordan and Israel are widely seen by experts as a likely host for many of these assets. In Annam, the result is that the close U.S. ally has increasingly found itself in Tehran's crosshairs as it has emerged as a major hub of U.S. military operations in the nearby five-month-old conflict. Some of this is geography, said Alan Ayer, a former U.S. diplomat in Jordan who is following the Middle East Institute. Some of it's Jordan's willingness to fully align itself with the U.S. strategic and regional goals due to its economic dependence on Washington. It has good low-risk strategy until Iran decided to retaliate against the U.S. regional bases. Jordan has long had strong security ties with the U.S., and been a major recipient of the U.S. economy and military aid. A seven-year agreement signed in 2022 provides for $1.45 billion in annual economic aid for Jordan, according to a Congressional Research Service. For years, Jordan sought to play down its close military cooperation with the U.S., but Jordan's role is now becoming too prominent to obscure. Jordan is among the most permissive countries in the Arab world when it comes to allowing the U.S. to operate from its bases. Yet, Jordan's modest military leaves it with a notable disadvantage. Israeli Defense Minister Israeli Katz had threatened on Sunday to attack Iran with full fire if Tehran resumes striking his country with ballistic missiles. With its small forces, Jordan isn't in a position to make a similar threat. The result is that Iran has attacked bases in Jordan while ignoring Israel, where U.S. aircraft are also based. Steve.
14: Thanks, John. In the U.S. news section of today's Wall Street Journal, prediction markets reaches vexing D.C. Regulators take note of political betting's deep role in the nation's government. Article by Brian Schwartz and Philip Wigman. Alarm bells went off inside the White House counsel's office this year when anonymous polymarket accounts first bet five-figure sums that President Trump and Iran would agree to an initial ceasefire by the end of April. Senior officials privately raised concerns that the users may have leveraged inside information to secure an easy payday on the prediction market, according to people familiar with the matter. White House lawyers spoke with staff, asking who from the hundreds of aides working inside the building could be making bets. These lawyers concluded it would be nearly impossible to determine whether administration officials were behind the bets because Polymarket allows users to open accounts anonymously, the people said, even though authorities have successfully traced the proceeds of those wages. Instead, officials sent a warning shot, a late March memo telling staff they were prohibited from using non-public information for financial benefit. Three anonymous Polymarket accounts later made over $600,000, correctly betting on the April ceasefire announcement, according to blockchain research firm Bubble Maps. White House officials are among those grappling with how deeply political betting has worked itself into the fabric of Washington. The exploding popularity of prediction markets such as Polymarket and Kalshi, with young staffers who have access to this information, has created a pervasive temptation that is growing in advance of November's elections. The latest example centers on Trump's teleprompter operator, Gabriel Perez. The White House confirmed last week that he is under investigation by the Commodity Futures Trading Commission for making over $100,000 in wages based on early access to presidential speeches. White House Press Secretary Carolyn Leavitt said the White House was unaware of his bets and pointed to ethics guidelines banning employees from making them. Perez has been placed on unpaid leave and couldn't be reached to comment. Two previously unreported election bets were placed around the 2024 presidential race based on tips that Trump would pick J.D. Vance as his running mate, according to people familiar with those incidents. Political betting on Polymarket doubled to just over $4 billion during the first 3 months of the year compared with the first quarter of 2025, according to data provided by the nonprofit Anti-Corruption Data Collective. Election-related bets account for over $325 million. Kalshi, meanwhile, has blocked dozens of campaign staffers from using the platform to bet on their own candidates, a company spokeswoman said. Our teams work 24/7 to monitor and flag any anomalous trading patterns, and we investigate every single one of them, Elizabeth Diana, the Kalshi spokeswoman, said in a statement. A spokeswoman said Polymarket monitors for potential insider trading and has made over 100 referrals to law enforcement. Polymarket has a data partnership with Dow Jones, the publisher of the Wall Street Journal. The Commodity Futures Trading Commission, the agency charged with regulating the prediction markets, has requested information from both Kalshi and Polymarket regarding wagers related to political and military events. The challenge is that insider trading laws weren't designed for prediction markets that allow bettors to wager on everything from the color of the president's tie to the top of each party's ticket. White House spokesman Davis Engel told the Journal this month that administration officials are prohibited from using non-public information for their financial gain, and said any implication that administration officials engaged in such activity without evidence is baseless. Days later, news of Perez's betting surfaced. Engel on Friday declined to address the issue. Over lunch at a members-only social club in Tampa, GOP Rep. Anna Paulina Luna of Florida told associates in the summer of 2024 that she knew Trump would choose Vance to be his vice president, according to a person familiar with the conversation. She said she had tipped off Rogan O'Hanley, a mega influence, about Trump's pending decision so that he could use the information on Polymarket, the person said. Luna said she didn't have knowledge of who Trump would eventually choose. I am honored that WSJ thinks I'm telepathic, but unfortunately I am not, the congresswoman said in a statement, adding that she would continue to champion the fight against insider trading. Reach for comment? O'Hanley denied receiving, trading on, or discussing non-public information about Trump's vice presidential pick. Any suggestion that I traded on confidential information or discussed doing so is inaccurate, he said in a statement. The CFTC is investigating the allegation, according to a third person familiar with the matter. Not all investigations are indicative of wrongdoing. O'Hanley said he was unaware of any federal investigation and denied wrongdoing. A Luna spokesman said the congresswoman had initiated a criminal complaint with the CFTC alleging someone had made knowingly false reports to that agency. Mark Moran, a former investment banker, said he got the early inside track on who Trump would choose as his running mate over dinner at La Nexi, a Georgetown cocktail bar. The information, he said in an interview, came from Jake Denton, then a research associate at the Heritage Foundation, 1 month before Trump's pick became official. Based on the tip, he placed a $900 bet on Vance using the Polymarket app, he said in an interview. I'm doing Vance, Moran said in a message to Denton, according to a record he provided to the Journal. Then he encouraged other friends to get in on the action. He made over $600 on the exchange, according to cryptocurrency records Moran provided to the Journal. The financier later launched his own bid for Senate, challenging Senator Mark Warner, Democrat Virginia, as an independent. Galshi has since accused Moran of breaking its rules by betting on his own race. I wanted to see, one, if Galshi would come after me, and two, what their path would be, Moran wrote previously on X about the incident. Denton now works as a White House policy advisor after a stint at the Federal Trade Commission. He did not respond to a request to comment. A White House official said Denton's comments about Vance weren't based on insider knowledge. John.
15: Thank you, Steve. Just above the fold on the front page, Justice Department pulls back on pursuing corporate crime. Prosecutors eased off in some cases, even as executives were suspected, by David Michaels and Sadie Gurman. The Trump administration has moved sharply away from changing and charging companies over the wrongdoing of employees, recently closing a string of criminal investigations with lenient resolutions or no charges at all. In matters involving Eagle Bank and Abbott Laboratories, the Justice Department declined to charge companies even when prosecutors thought executives or managers were involved in the wrongdoing. In those cases, the department didn't charge any individuals. Corporate investigations and prosecutions that were happening a few years ago have pretty much been dialed back, said Evan Barr, a former federal prosecutor, now with the law firm Reed Smith. So if you're in the world of financial services or a large public company, you can breathe a little easier. Charging companies is the strongest weapon in the Justice Department's arsenal for punishing businesses that violate the law. Convictions can send a strong message that wrongdoing carries public consequences. But businesses say they can also hobble a firm's ability to get financing or compete for federal contracts. And other critics say that tends to hurt shareholders and employees more than executives. In some cases, prosecutors have spared big companies from the risk by putting them on a form of corporate probation known as a deferred prosecution agreement. If the company avoids trouble over a period of several years, the Justice Department dismisses its charges. Companies typically admit to their violations, pay fines, and undertake compliance and leadership changes to deter future wrongdoing. The Justice Department says companies aren't being let off easy. All corporate cases that the department resolved this year were done so in a public fashion and were driven by the facts, the evidence and the law, not the preference for any particular outcome, said Attorney General Tyson Duva. Over the past few years, the Justice Department obtained guilty pleas from about 60 companies a year, according to data from the law firm Gibson Dunn. Some of those included cases involving units of Goldman Sachs, Alliance Global, and Monsanto and TD Bank. This year, 12 companies have pleaded guilty to federal criminal charges. At least six companies have reached deferred prosecution agreements, including refiner Phillips 66 and the medical waste specialist Stericycle, according to Waste Management, acquired by Waste Management in 2024. Acting Attorney General Todd Blanche has said prosecutors shouldn't view prosecuting companies as their goal and should instead focus on holding the individual wrongdoers accountable. Companies don't go to jail, people do, Blanche said in a December speech. The strongest deterrent to future misconduct is seeing a corrupt executive held to account. The Justice Department this year dropped in its long-running prosecution of Turkish state-owned lender Halbach for allegedly evading U.S. sanctions on Iran. Last year, the Trump administration dropped charges against Boeing. The aerospace giant has been set to plead guilty to misleading air safety regulators, but instead paid a $243 million fine and received a non-prosecution agreement. That is the same form of leniency that prosecutors granted to Eagle Bank and Alibaba, which requires them to admit wrongdoing but spares them from being charged. In the past, the department has offered leniency to companies for helping to identify and prosecute individuals who committed crimes. But white-collar lawyers say that Trump's administration doesn't seem to emphasize that strategy. My general sense is corporations are being treated much more leniently, said Robert Luskin, a White House white-collar lawyer at Paul Hastings. What I don't see is corresponding rise in individual prosecutions. The department in recent weeks reached two settlements with companies in which prosecutors didn't charge any individuals. In one, including Alibaba, prosecutors overseeing the investigation had wanted to charge the Chinese e-commerce giant with felonies, including violations of the Federal Food and Drug and Cosmetic Act and Controlling Substances Act. People familiar with the matter said none of the prosecutors thought Alibaba should have been required to plead guilty. In the end, Alibaba admitted it processed more than $200 million in illicit sales of pharmaceuticals, chemicals, and equipment, such as pills, pill presses, that could be used in manufacturing of illegal drugs, according to a non-prosecution agreement it received. Alibaba agreed to pay $325 million to federal government in fines and forfeiture. The company didn't respond to a request for comment. Prosecutors in June resolved the probe of Bethesda, Maryland-based Eagle Bank without levying charges. In its non-prosecutorial agreement, the lender admitted that it allowed a favored client, whose father was in business with the bank's then chief executive, to write checks he didn't have the cash to cover. Eagle Bank also approved the client for a federally guaranteed loan, even after the top lending officer ruled it was unsound. Eagle Bank backdated the company's loan payments to make it appear as though they were on time, the settlement says. A bank spokesman declined to comment. While Blanche and others have dedicated the department, it's focusing on prosecuting employees rather than companies. It has also granted leniency or dropping charges against people it accused of wrongdoing. The department in January gave a deferred prosecution agreement to the chief executive of a technology contractor who had been charged with defrauding the Securities and Exchange Commission. The contractor operated a Maryland data center and stored public company data that the SEC distributes for investors. Prosecutors had alleged that Deepak Jain, Chief Executive of ANET, misled the SEC into awarding them $10.7 million for providing it with the use of the firm's data center. This, said James, submitted letters from security consulting firms that rated this data center at the most reliable and highest performing tier. The consulting firm didn't exist and hadn't inspected the facility, according to Jane's admission. There were good reasons for not prosecuting the case, which should have been handled exclusively as a civil dispute, said Lanny Davis, a lawyer for Jane. The executive acknowledged it was a mistake to use the consulting firm's name for certification, but the SEC, under the agreement, had the responsibility to review the facility for itself, Davis said. The SEC never claimed it lost data, Davis added. Steve.
14: And from the business and finance section of today's Wall Street Journal, AI darlings lure everyday investors. Individuals, once Magnificent Seven fans, look elsewhere for tech superstars. Article by Hannah Aaron Lang. If the artificial intelligence boom is a gold rush, Alex Cardona wants to start digging outside the usual spots. That is the strategy the 50-year-old director of a software company had in mind when he dedicated a chunk of his portfolio to investing in AI infrastructure firms such as data center operator Equinix and the semiconductor company Marvell Technology. Not especially high in this list, members of the Magnificent Seven, the mega-cap tech stocks that once dominated market gains. Cardona holds only a small sliver of those companies, he said, and would prefer to put his dollars to work elsewhere. With a pure play, I can go after something like Marvell, those smaller companies that maybe a lot of people haven't heard of, he said. The chipmaker is the portfolio's top performer, up more than 120% this year. My hope is to own the infrastructure that AI has to run on, he said. Individual investors' love affair with the market's biggest tech stocks is starting to cool off. Retail traders are buying fewer shares of Microsoft, Apple, Amazon.com, Meta, Nvidia, Alphabet, and Tesla. Instead, they are flocking to newer AI trades, chip stocks like SK Hynix, for example, or the Roundhill Memory Exchange Traded Fund, according to data from flow tracking firm Vanda Research. That reflects a broader shift in the market in which the group of seven market-leading tech giants have at least temporarily ceded the spotlight to chip makers, memory suppliers, and some small and mid-sized shares linked to the AI buildout. All but two members of the Magnificent Seven have trailed the broader market this year. Microsoft is the biggest laggard, down 19% year-to-date, while Apple leads with a 23% gain. The risk of chasing rapid gains elsewhere became evident on Friday, after news of a new model from China's moonshot AI spooked Wall Street. Tech shares of all stripes stumbled, and AI infrastructure players were among the hardest hit. The PHLX semiconductor index dropped 1.6%, putting the index in bear market territory, down more than 20% from its recent high. Like Cardona, many individual investors maintain significant exposure to the Mag 7, which make up a combined 36% of the S&P 500's market value. But they are increasingly funneling dollars toward less famous stocks that they are hoping will emerge as the next set of AI superstars. Retail aren't buying the Mag 7 anymore. They're picking winners, Vander analyst wrote in a note last week. They're buying the stories they have the highest conviction in. Individual investors have bought a net $52 million of Microsoft shares in July so far. Vander's data show, making it the most popular Mag 7 member. Compare that with $194 million they plugged into Intel and the $56 million to the AI cloud company Iren. For years, the ordinary investors were the Mag 7's most loyal and enthusiastic fans, plowing into the stocks through the early days of the AI race, the deep six scare of early 2025, and the tariff turmoil last spring. But the members of the group have since headed in very different directions. In recent months, individual traders turned their attention away from the trillion-dollar firms funding the AI buildout and toward those making the chips, cooling systems, and electric power it requires. The Mag 7 for years were the market darling, said Brett Kenwell, U.S. investment analyst at eToro. Now, he said, individual investors are following the money, figuratively and literally. That isn't to say that individual traders are backing away from the markets. Retail activity surged to new records in May and June, according to Scott Rubner, head of equity and equity derivative strategy at Citadel Securities. Average daily stock trading volumes during those months were more than double the 2024 average. Even before Friday's drop, the momentum of the AI boom had hit a lull on Wall Street. The semiconductor rally, once red hot, had chilled. Major U.S. indexes were trading sideways in a typical summer slowdown. Investors were looking ahead to second quarter earnings reports with their eyes peeled for evidence that the returns on AI investments would start to show up on corporate balance sheets. The market is looking for more signs of AI driving revenue growth or driving productivity gains, said Jonathan Kofsky, portfolio manager on the global technology and innovation team at Janus Henderson. To continue supporting that level of spend, you need the returns to be pervasive throughout the economy. AI stocks of all kinds are ultimately subject to similar concerns. On Friday, shares of small cap chip makers, software companies, and the Mag 7 all fell in tandem. For some traders, the potential payoff is worth the risk. Davis Cantrell, a college student based near Atlanta, has been investing for roughly 2 years and closely following the biggest AI players over that period. But recently, the 19-year-old trimmed his Microsoft holdings, sold all of his NVIDIA shares, and rotated the funds into a few corners of the market that he finds more promising: space and quantum computing, two industries he thinks are poised to skyrocket as the AI revolution takes hold. I'm looking for aggressive, more high-risk growth stocks, he said. I just don't see Microsoft and NVIDIA fitting into that category anymore. John.
15: Thank you, Steve. From page A5, Pentagon dangles big salaries to recruit Wall Street bankers. Plan to lend more than $200 billion for manufacturing fuels a hiring spree, by Drew Fitzgerald. A fast-growing force in the Pentagon's upper echelons wears Brooks Brothers, not brass. The Pentagon has spent the past few months amassing a small army of bankers, consultants, and hired specialists. Their stated task? Vet contractors' operations, invest in production lines, and more quickly expand the U.S. military arsenal. At the military's Office of Strategic Capital, officials plan to lend more than $200 billion over the coming years. They are targeting companies in more than 30 sectors, from missile production to telecom networks. Lending target needs to not directly serve the military as long as their business is considered important to national security. Deploying the sum is a daunting task for the four-year-old office, which lent no funds before 2025. Pentagon officials say the Wall Street specialist will help open the spigot. The OSC, which earlier this year was staffed by a core of five dealmakers, said it has added 30 more professionals in recent weeks and planned to hire 40 more over the coming months from an array of private equity firms, private credit firms, and investment bankers. These are people, many of whom have taken the seven-figure pay cuts to do this, OSC Director David Lortz said in an interview. He said the deal involved highly complex, multi-billion-dollar transactions that require the deep transactional expertise that only is found in the private sector. The hiring spree is part of the Trump administration's campaign to shore up the U.S. industrial base using a Wall Street playbook. Under the Deputy Defense Secretary Steve Feinberg, who previously headed private equity firm Capital Management, the Pentagon has already struck agreements to invest billions of dollars into mining companies, refiners, and rocket motor makers. The federal interventions have, in some cases, led the U.S. to take stakes in companies, including mining companies, MP Materials, and the missile business of defense contractors L3Harris. The equity investments, overseen by the Pentagon's separate economic defense unit, fit with the Trump administration's preference for lending or buying shares versus awarding cash grants to companies. Loans amounts have crept higher in recent months. The OSC, in June, offered $500 million in loan commitments to Phoenix Trailings and $725 million to Energy Fuels, two companies involved in processing critical materials. Lorch, who has also previously worked at Cerberus and OSC, has committed $5 billion in direct loans this year and has signed term sheets to invest an additional $14 billion over the coming months. The Pentagon lender this week said it would broaden its activities to award more loans through qualified investments and fund managers. The funds, which the office hasn't yet selected, would then bundle those loans with private sector investments in companies involved in supplying critical minerals. Government salaries. The OSC started under the Biden administration with a much smaller budget. It's also setting aside significant sums to pay the staff who underwrite those deals on the public's behalf. President Trump in May signed an executive order that authorized the federal government to pay up to 400 key officials as much as $400,000 a year. Some high-level OSC positions now pay up to $438,000 annually under specific circumstances. The office's recruitment drive has tapped several headhunting firms, including Heidrick & Struggles, a former best known for recruiting C-suite and high-level Wall Street executives. The Pentagon also recruited mid-career investment professionals at business schools, he said, and has persuaded some to pause their Masters of Business Administration studies at schools like Stanford and the University of Pennsylvania to take the government assignment. At Hendricks and Struggles, spokesman said the search firm doesn't comment on client work. Federal funding backstops the Pentagon effort by allowing the OSC to take on more risk. The Trump administration this year asked Congress for an additional $20 billion with the lending office out of a proposed $1.5 trillion military budget. Some Republicans have pushed back on the request. The Pentagon faces so many requests for funding that it must often triage its activities to focus on high-priority industries, including, according to Samantha Carl Yoda, a principal of public policy at the law firm Brownstein, Hyatt, and Farber, who works with companies seeking government investors. The Trump administration talks with companies that produce or refine rare earth minerals, which took top billing last year. Officials have since widened their focus to give priorities to munitions, part makers that can help replenish missile stockpiles drawn low this year with the war in Iran. They are pretty strapped, Carl Yoder said of the Pentagon's investment team. Every time I see them, they said, we need more. Steve.
14: And from the Herd in the Street section of today's Wall Street Journal, food sector is running out of moves. Investors are giving up on firms like General Mills and Kraft Heinz, which are squeezed by everything from inflation to GLP-1s. America's biggest food companies have tried everything to win shoppers back. They've cut prices, ramped up marketing, and added protein to everything from Cheerios to Goldfish. It hasn't worked. Profits are falling at flagship names such as General Mills and Kraft Heinz as consumers turn away from the legacy products. Management mostly blames a strained consumer and insists conditions will improve. The market has reached a harsher verdict. These businesses are shrinking and don't know how to stop. Big food company shares are now trading at their widest discount to the market in at least two decades. Dividend yields are unsustainably high. Investors hunting for bargains should be careful. These stocks are like stale food on a grocery shelf with a big discount sticker. Cheap for a reason. And with the Iran war pushing costs higher, the industry's problems might get worse. Why have things gotten so bad? Weight loss drugs are the most visible reason. More than 1 in 10 American adults now take a GLP-1, and that number keeps climbing. But the drugs are only part of a broader shift. Americans are reading ingredient labels more closely. GLP-1 users and everyone else are gravitating toward protein, fresh ingredients, and cleaner labels. They are fleeing calorie-dense, ultra-processed staples that fill the center of the store. Then there's the K-shaped economy, which squeezes from both ends. Affluent shoppers are getting more health conscious and trading up, often to smaller brands. Meanwhile, lower income households are counting every dollar and trading down, increasingly to private labels. Premium private label is also a competitive threat at the higher end. The pressure has only intensified as food stamp aid has been cut. Even U.S. population growth, the one tailwind these companies could always count on, has slowed to a crawl as the Trump administration cracks down on border crossings and steps up deportations. What had been an advantage for this group throughout its history is now gone, said Max Gumpert of BNP Paribas. General Mills has resorted to cutting prices even when it hurts earnings, just to stop consumers from walking away. Organic sales, which strip out the effects of acquisitions and currency swings, fell 2% in fiscal 2026, and the company is guiding to another year of inflation of flat to declining sales. Last week, Conagra halved its dividend and guidance to an earnings decline in the new fiscal year that was steeper than Wall Street expected. Kraft Heinz and Campbell's are under similar pressure. The group now trades at its lowest multiples in years. Conagra fetches about 9.8 times forward earnings, a nearly 60% discount to the S&P 500. General Mills, Campbell's, and Kraft Heinz all trade around 11 to 12 times. Over the past decade, each has lost roughly 50 to 70% of its respective value, even as the S&P more than tripled. All these levels, the worst might be well priced in, but the setup still looks worrisome. The prolonged Iran conflict has pushed oil higher, dragging fertilizer, packaging resin, and freight up with it, notes Alexia Howard, an analyst at Bernstein. Traditional food makers pass those costs on, as they did in 2021, when the shoppers had stimulus checks from the government. This time, Howard expects Walmart and its peers to refuse. Well, retailers have increasing leverage on their own brand, through their own brands, and they don't want to hit a struggling consumer with higher prices. Store brands now make up about 24% of grocery unit share, according to the Private Label Manufacturers Association. The figure is higher at chains that matter most. Store brands consist of 31% of units at Walmart and 34% at Costco, according to Numerator. When shoppers are stretched, retailers push the food companies even harder on price, said Kunal Kanagal, a portfolio manager at Baal and Gaynor. That leaves food makers with two bad options, lose volume or lose margin. Better, he argues, to own stock in the retailers than the brands. The fixes are real, but slow and expensive. These companies have little choice but to invest in brands people actually want, whether by building them or buying them. Gumpert points to the fresh refrigerated dog food General Mills recently launched under Blue Buffalo, the pet food brand it bought in 2018 as the kind of thing that works. What doesn't work are gimmicks, like slapping protein into old brands. Bigger deals, breakups and combinations alike have a mixed record, but they're also on the menu because they can force, focus, or add scale, as with McCormick's tie-up with Unilever's food business announced earlier this year. Take private deals to remove more of the troubled sector from public markets are also a possibility. Real innovation takes years and money, though, and most of these companies carry heavy debt while their payout ratios sit at unsustainably high levels, Howard notes. Conagra's dividend cut last week is what that pressure looks like. This all leaves big food companies facing a long road back to the American shopper. Getting back into investors' good graces will be an even longer journey. John.
15: Thank you, Steve. From the business section, B3, Costco builds standalone gas stations. As space becomes scarce, company is experimenting with new store formats by Sarah Nassar. Costco wants to give its shoppers an easier way to buy gasoline. The membership warehouse chain is opening a handful of standalone gas stations a mile or two away from their store parking lots that usually house the stations. The first location opened in Southern California last month, and the second is planned for Honolulu. The locations are part of Costco's effort to find new ways to increase sales and make its memberships more valuable to shoppers, said Costco Financial Chief Executive Officer Gary Millerchip. Members have said they want faster checkouts, larger parking lots, and that gas stations can get busy He said in an interview, in some cases, the easiest real estate solution is a gas station near but not immediately adjacent to the stores. They're really intended to either alleviate some of the capacity constraints in the gas station that exists at the warehouse today, or we just can't get gas stations on the same premises, Millichip said. Costco is moving carefully with its plan as it becomes more creative with its real estate gas station that exists at the warehouse today, or we just can't get gas stations on the same premises, Millichip said. Costco is moving.

0: driver of the profit of the retailer. New standalone stations will have that same discounted price. In the most recent quarter, the fuel costs rose around the country. So did Costco's gas sales by volume. 5 weeks that ended in mid-May were its highest gas sales weeks in company history. Costco Chief Executive Ron Vaccaro told investors in a May earnings conference call. The high consumer price activity and sensitivity, which fuel these record volumes, also drove many members to use our gas stations for the very first time. Shoppers who fill up at Costco generally spend more overall, Vaccaro added. Costco has reported annual sales growth for nearly two decades. Investors watch memberships, renewal rates, and sales growth closely for any sign of cooling. Over time, it has been harder for Costco to find enough land to build new warehouses as it expands, so it has become more open to alternative real estate ideas. One of them is a store built vertically along with the housing development, not the typical single-level store, Miller Chip said. Another is a standalone gas station. Costco's Southern California standalone station was built at the site of the former Bed Bath & Beyond, according to a local city planner, documents filed to propose the redevelopment last year. The 17,000-square-foot building and pump area doesn't sell items other than fuel, according to the documents. As of Friday afternoon, regular gas at the location was sold for $4.75 a gallon, according to Costco's website. According to AAA, the average price of gas in Orange County, California, where the standalone station is located, was $5.39. A similar location is planned in Honolulu, according to local government documents. Last week, the stock of Costco dropped slightly by the company reported that net sales for the 5 weeks ended up in July 5th were up 10.6%, slightly lower than the 13.7% growth in the 4 weeks ended in May 31. Executives said May's results likely benefited from higher gas prices as shoppers flocked to Costco stores to find the best deals. We're seeing our members. Some members have been members for some time that are using the gas station for the first time, Miller said. We think that also is an encouraging sign. Steve.
1: And from the opinion pages, how Coke filled the world's cups, article by Bob Green. During the World Cup, I would run into them in the elevators of the hotel where I was staying in Lower Manhattan. Men and women wearing tags with a logo more recognizable worldwide than just about any of the flags of the 48 teams competing in the tournament. The logo, a ribbon, like red and white script, is that of a company whose namesake product has a global reach as vast as soccer's. It is manufactured and sold in more than 200 countries and territories, yet its story began with a tiny introductory advertisement in the Atlanta Journal of May 29th, 1886. Coca-Cola, delicious, refreshing, exhilarating, invigorating. Coca-Cola was at first sold in one place, Jacobs Pharmacy in downtown Atlanta. In its first year, sales averaged 9 drinks a day. Today, the company sells more than 1.9 billion of its beverages each day, and the firm has about 70,000 employees worldwide. Some wrote in my hotel's elevators, the men and women of Coke, one of the longest-standing World Cup corporate partners, had come to New York as part of the company's multi-continental marketing effort during the tournament. As we chatted on our way to and from the lobby, I thought about a long-ago Coke business trip, a wartime journey to North Africa that eventually led to the company's planetary dominance. It began during World War II when Coca-Cola President Robert Woodruff vowed that for the sake of the morale of homesick soldiers, every man in uniform should be able to have Cokes for a nickel, whatever he is, wherever he is, and whatever it costs the company. But transporting filled bottles across oceans to Americans fighting overseas was daunting. General Dwight D. Eisenhower's North African headquarters put forward an audacious plan: construct war zone Coca-Cola bottling plants near the soldiers. One of Woodruff's top logistics engineers was dispatched on that initial trip to Algiers to build that first such facility.

0: Soon he was followed by 148 more of the company's logistics men, who set up 64 mobile bottling plants near the fighting in Europe, North Africa, and the Pacific. During the war, service members consumed more than 5 billion bottles of Coke. Troops affectionately referred to the civilian logistics engineers supplying the beverages as Coca-Cola colonels. According to contemporaneous accounts, German prisoners of war in U.S. camps were sometimes offered Cokes at the commissary. The intended message from the Americans to their detained enemies was, "We're the good guys." When the war was won, the great boom in Coca-Cola's international expansion began, fueled by a desire for the soft drink by people who had sampled it in far-flung places near the war zone plants. This summer, at the World Cup, the ubiquitous Coca-Cola logo was recognized instantly by just about everyone who encountered it, wherever their home countries might be. Hydration breaks, all right, from battlefields to soccer fields. John.
1: Great story, Steve. Thanks. Pastors make peace with relying on AI. Using tools for help on sermons eases financial strain, but alarms some critics. By Envy Butani. Oklahoma City. On a Saturday afternoon, about 20 hours before he was due to preach, Darrell Stettler II sat behind a two-monitor workstation crammed into the sound booth of his church. A slide deck glowing on one screen and ChatGPT open on another. A sermon titled Forged, part of a summer-long journey through the Book of Proverbs, was stating and taking shape somewhere between his notes and a handful of AI chatbots. When he opened Claude, it greeted him by name. Back at it, disciplined maker. Stettler was spent more than two decades building Oklahoma City's Bible Methodist Church, where he is the lead pastor, largely from nothing. He was also part of Chatbox GPT, top 1% of users, runs a Facebook group of 500 pastors experimenting with technology, and has built a tool that can spit out dozens of sermons, illustrations in seconds. Yet few pastors and sound more A1 wary than Stettler. "This A1 does not enjoy what it finds," he said. "I cannot love it." The wariness coexists with real financial pressure. Stettler, a married father of seven, earns $600 a week, plus $1,500 a month housing stipend that is less than his housing costs. His church keeps about 2 months of reserves. He takes construction jobs on the side, on top of a small side business creating resources such as curriculums for other pastors. A sermon used to take him 10 to 15 hours to prepare. At Chatbox, doing first pass research and rephrasing saves off several hours. He said the time he saves goes towards people. Earlier that day, he had sat at the hospital bedside of a congregant. Halfway through his sermon prep, his phone rang again, another hospital visit request. Those hours, he said, are the way that AI is buying back. Half of the pastors say that use AI for brainstorming or idea generation, according to the Bonner Group, a firm that studies U.S. faith trends. In roughly a quarter use of AI to help write them sermons, up from 12% in 2024. The trend has drawn theological pushback all the way to the Vatican. This year, Pope Leo XIV warned clergy that to give a true homily is to share faith. Artificial intelligence, the Pope said, can't do that. Stettler, 45, has more or less made peace with the tension. He quoted a passage from Isaiah 20:13, condemning hypocrisy. "This people draw near their mouth and honor me with their lips, while their hearts are far from me." As a kind of warning label for its own habits, once mid-prep, Stettler recalled ChatGPT signed off a quirky reply, "Praying for you as you preach," the chatbot wrote. Stettler laughed out loud. "No, you're not," he thought. In California, the self-described tech forward, Reverend Justin Lester, 37, has taken the experiment further. He came home with a NVIDIA developer conference about Theo, a robot-trained dog, and Lester's own sermons that trots his church aisles on Sundays. Theo is the visual edge of a larger system Lester built called Pastor GPT, a free small language model trained entirely on a given pastor's sermons and teaching. Pastor GPT refreshes itself automatically each week by downloading and transcribing new sermon uploads from YouTube. More than 30 churches now run versions of it. Built into the system, he said, is kind of a pastoral early warning function, analyzing data flags, reoccurring themes in what congregants are confiding to the bot. Bottom line, last year, he said, it surfaced a surge in teenagers talking about bullying, so he built a lesson around it. Built into the system, he said, is kind of a pastoral early warning function, data flags, reoccurring themes in which congregants are confided to the... Oh, I think I reread that, Steve.
2: Okay.
1: It's AI is a merch aid, Reverend Dwight Lee Walter of the Congregational Church of New York on Long Island turned to the chat GPT at an especially emotional moment. In 2024, an assassination attempt on Donald Trump at the Pennsylvania campaign rally. Walter asked the chat box what he could tell his congregation the next morning. Steve, we're going to have to continue this at another time. We're out of time today, but thank you for listening. And thank you, Steve.

0: Here's the forecast for the Boston and South Shore area on the Talking Information Center from the National Weather Service. For today, sunny temperatures in the lower 80s, increasing clouds overnight. Temperatures in the mid-60s, cloudy on Tuesday, showers possible. Temperatures back into the lower 80s. The sun rose this morning at 5:26, setting at 8:16 this evening. 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
0: Continuing your newspaper coverage for this Monday, the 20th of July, 2026. Time now to begin the Boston Globe on the Talking Information Center. And we do that by saying hello to Grant.
5: Good morning, John. Good morning, everyone, on this beautiful Monday morning here in New England. Let's take a look at today's Globe for this morning, the 20th of July. Where is the summer going? This from above the fold on today's Globe. Senate race has liberals lamenting. Young candidates generate energy in other regions while Massachusetts lags, they say. This article is crafted by Hangeli Hoon of the Globe staff. The young progressive movement is surging in some of the country's bluest corners, with candidates racking up Democratic primary wins from New York to Colorado. But here in Massachusetts' marquee U.S. Senate race, that energy on the left is far more muted. From the state party convention floor to online forums, some Democratic voters, both young and older, have for months lamented that the Senate primary between incumbent Senator Ed Markey and Representative Seth Moulton has left them in Goldilocks conundrum. One candidate is a recognized progressive, but at 80, older than they want in their next senator. The other is younger, but too moderate for their taste. Those Massachusetts primary voters are looking longingly at other races with young insurgent options, asking, where's the one that's just right here? Seth's age does not make him a good progressive, and with Ed Markey, I have concerns about his age. We've just seen Senator Lindsey Graham pass away, said Nicholas Golden, 32, a Wilmington school committee member. Golden plans to back Markey, but said his first preference was Representative Ayanna Pressley, who weighed challenging the senator before ultimately endorsing him. I'm looking for a real progressive, and she would bring energy and some really serious progressive bona fides, Golden said. Even as Markey and Moulton, 47, tout their progressive chops and varying levels of support from liberal groups, the race stands in contrast to those in other Democratic strongholds, where fresh faces are emerging for a party finding its footing following its 2024 losses. In New York City, a slate of Mayor Zoran Mamdani-backed candidates toppled longtime House incumbents in the Democratic primary last month. At the same time, in Colorado, a 29-year-old Democratic socialist defeated a nearly 30-year House incumbent. It is, in some ways, the grass greener envy. Tashisha Nayeta, a professor of political science at the University of Massachusetts Amherst, said of some progressive voters' feelings here. There's a desire for that energy, that enthusiasm, that vision, that future that they are projecting. Markey and Moulton are in many ways closely aligned on policy. Both have well-worn Democratic voting records and forcefully oppose President Trump, from his administration's foreign policy decisions to its aggressive immigration enforcement. Markey won his current term by painting himself as a progressive champion, topping a younger progressive foe in Joseph Kennedy III in 2020 with backing from U.S. Representative Alexandria Ocasio-Cortez of New York in an army of young people running the so-called Markeyverse. But Ocasio-Cortez has not yet weighed in on this race, and Markey's signature policies that animated younger voters 6 years ago, such as a Green New Deal, have receded from the campaign trail. Polling shows younger voters still lean toward Markey over Moulton. In an April Suffolk University Boston Globe poll, Markey won 40% of likely primary voters aged 35 or younger, with about a quarter being undecided, and nearly 50% of voters between 36 and 45, topping Moulton by 15 percentage points. And Markey has retained support among progressive groups and high-profile politicians, including Senator Elizabeth Warren, Senator Bernie Sanders of Vermont, and the Massachusetts High School Democrats and College Democrats of Massachusetts. Progressive Mass, a leading liberal advocacy group, in February endorsed Markey as a proven supporter of progressive causes. But a Suffolk Globe poll last fall showed Presley, who in 2018 knocked off a longtime incumbent, could have dramatically reshaped the race. She edged Markey in a hypothetical three-way matchup, albeit well within the margin of error, and with younger voters largely gravitating toward her. Presley, in December, decided against a Senate run, dashing some voters' hopes of having in the race a relatively younger progressive. Presley is 52 years old, who has already energized the state's liberal base. What some voters say each candidate is missing has manifested in campaign messaging. Markey argues that Moulton is insufficiently progressive, while Moulton routinely invokes concerns about Markey's age. To Amanda Littman, the head of Run for Something, which elevates young, progressive candidates, the Massachusetts Senate race feels like a test of how much voters care about anti-establishment versus anti-centrism. She said she believes Moulton may struggle with voters who can sniff out political triangulation, but casts Markey's decision to run again as a, quote, disservice, end quote, to other younger candidates. For him to stay in office with the argument that I alone am the one for the next 6 years, that's objectively not true, Littman said. When the person at the top of the elected pyramid moves, it has a downstream effect of creating so much opportunity for the next class of leaders. The dynamic has put some likely Democratic primary voters in the position of grudgingly making a choice come September. I'm absolutely against these long-term office holders, and Moulton seems like a Republican in Democrats' clothing, said Richard Oakley, a 57-year-old Democrat from Townsend. Oakley said he wanted somebody who's got a track record of sincerity to run and has not decided who he'll support. Elaine Kaplan, a 79-year-old Democrat from Hudson, said she is reluctantly planning to vote for Moulton after backing Markey in past cycles, despite concerns over Moulton's comments attributing the party's 2024 losses to identity politics. I would have preferred for Ed Markey to step down this year and become a mentor, an eminence grease to whoever was coming up, Kaplan said. Markey told the Globe's editorial board earlier this month that if he were to win, his next term in the Senate would be his last. He told reporters after his first debate with Moulton that he wanted to finish this progressive agenda, pointing to sweeping liberal policies such as Medicare for All and the Green New Deal. The Sunrise Movement and Voters of Tomorrow, two youth advocacy groups that in April jointly endorsed Markey, called him a leading climate champion and one of Gen Z's strongest allies in Congress. There is only one proven progressive in the Senate race, Markey said in his own statement, and my record proves it. Moulton, meanwhile, has responded to criticisms that he isn't progressive enough by touting himself as a solid left-leaning voice for Massachusetts. He's called for abolishing immigration and customs enforcement, replacing Senator Chuck Schumer of New York as the minority leader, and implementing a progressive affordability agenda, including a national wealth tax. The people of Massachusetts are in an urgent crisis and can't wait another 6 years for results from the establishment playbook that got us a second term of Donald Trump and a MAGA Congress, Moulton said in a statement to the Globe. We need new leaders who are willing to fight for progressive values and beat Trump. He has also touted support from a handful of younger left-leaning activists, including Chrissy Bates, vice chair of the Young Democrats of Massachusetts Women's Caucus. Seth Moulton is the progressive leader Massachusetts needs to ensure no one in our Commonwealth is left behind or treated like a throwaway, Bates said in a statement provided by Moulton's campaign. Still, some progressive groups, unenthused with the Senate choices, have shifted their focus to other races, particularly in Massachusetts' first and eighth congressional districts, which both feature younger progressive candidates making the case for generational change against longtime moderate incumbents. Personifi Hoxha, who works in Massachusetts with advocacy group Progressive Victory, said they saw the congressional races as far more exciting and that they would have personally preferred to see Markey step down, though they see him as better for left-leaning voters than Moulton. Their organization, however, declined to endorse in the Senate race. One of the reasons? It's not really that interesting, Hoxha said. Again, that article written by Hanjali Hoon of the Globe staff. Turning now to the nation's pages, we have this story, DHS local police split over disclosure. Agency declines to identify agents in shootings. There's an article by Sheila Dewan of the New York Times. For well over a decade, the federal government has been telling local police departments to release the names of officers involved in shootings, saying that doing so increases transparency, builds legitimacy, and dispels misinformation. But the Department of Homeland Security is not taking that advice. It has declined to release the names of officers involved in high-profile killings, most recently this month in Maine and Texas, leaving officials and residents clamoring for information. The secrecy applies even when it comes to sharing information with other law enforcement agencies. Last week, officials in St. Paul, Minnesota, sued the department after what they said were repeated attempts to get the names of immigration officers and other details of an episode in which a U.S. citizen was taken from his residence half-naked in sub-freezing weather. The department said Friday that identifying officers would expose them and their families to serious danger from violent agitators. It would not identify the person who sent the statement. Local police officers have indeed been harassed, had false liens placed on property, had credit cards taken out in their name, and endured death threats. But physical harm to officers named after fatal encounters is rare. Policies on identifying police officers after violence vary across agencies and states. At least six of the nation's 10 biggest police departments in New York, Los Angeles, Houston, Las Vegas, Dallas, and Philadelphia routinely release names within days or weeks. In Washington, D.C., the mayor's office releases the names of all city officers involved in fatal or serious incidents. After President Trump ordered a surge of federal law enforcement officers and troops in the city last year, the district council expanded that to apply to federal officers as well. A 2023 survey of 148 departments by the Police Executive Research Forum found that more than a third make a point of naming officers who have caused or contributed to a death or serious injury. Another 22% do so on request. Of those that release names, 91% reported no resulting harm to officers, and none reported physical violence. Officers who experienced harm primarily suffered from the mental strain of being criticized online. In Fairfax County, Virginia, Chief Kevin Davis says there is a 10-day wait before identifying officers. That lets mental health professionals prepare them to cope with an onslaught of anger protected by the Fifth Amendment. A threat assessment team ensures there is no danger. If there is any evidence or probable cause or even a strong suspicion that releasing an officer's name would jeopardize his safety or his family's safety, I would be the first police chief in the country to not release it and to tell the community why, Davis said. But that hasn't happened. Unions have often opposed the naming of officers, saying it violates privacy and threatens safety. Some departments have declined to identify officers unless they are charged with a crime, when their names would become public anyway. But the trend has been toward increased transparency, said Lauren Bonds, the executive director of the National Police Accountability Project, a civil rights group. It helps the public assess whether a meaningful investigation and consequences and accountability are being meted out, she said. It can also shed light on an officer's record, she said. Patterns of misconduct and many high-profile police killings, including the death of 12-year-old Tamir Rice in Cleveland and George Floyd in Minneapolis, have led to overhauls in hiring and disciplinary practices. In Maine last week, a federal immigration agent told his ex-wife that he had shot a Colombian immigrant, a fatal encounter whose immediate aftermath was caught on video and widely seen. She said he had a long history of abuse and violence. DHS has not released the man's name, saying doing so would put agents at risk. Also, we have this from the Globe today. We turn right now to the world pages, and the war in Iran continues. New round of airstrikes against Iran. U.S. announces death of another service member. There's an article by John Gambrell, Sam Metz, and Ben Finley of the Associated Press, datelined out of Dubai, United Arab Emirates. The United States began a new round of airstrikes early Monday, targeting Iran after announcing the death of another American service member. Iran fired missiles toward Jordan that risked widening the conflict into neighboring Israel. Step by step, the United States and Iran have inched closer to all-out war as last month's interim deal meant to permanently end the fighting has crumbled, and shipping traffic in the Strait of Hormuz has largely stalled. Both sides have targeted civilian infrastructure relied on by millions of people, while benchmark Brent crude, the oil, rose on Monday above $90 a barrel, further fueling a global energy crisis sparked by the conflict. The U.S. military said the service member was killed in Iraq on Saturday during a controlled detonation of a downed Iranian drone. "We hit them very hard again tonight," President Trump said, "and we did that in honor of the slain soldiers." Earlier, the military said its strikes targeted Iran's paramilitary Revolutionary Guard to retaliate for Friday's killing of troops in Jordan. One service member was missing after that attack, and the military's new statement said unidentified remains were found Sunday and were being examined. Since the war began, the 17 U.S. service members have been killed. The renewed exchanges of fire, now in their second week, have seen the U.S. target bridges and electrical facilities in Iran. The military central command announced a new round of strikes early Monday, now into their ninth straight night. The strikes will continue degrading Iranian military capabilities used to attack commercial vessels and civilian mariners transiting the Strait of Hormuz, Central Command said in a statement. As the strikes began, a ship caught fire early Monday in the Strait of Hormuz near the coastline of Oman, the British military said. It was unclear that what sparked the blaze off Oman, which has been a route the U.S. military has encouraged ships to travel to avoid Iran's control. The Guard later claimed targeting tankers in the strait. Tehran has retaliated by hitting U.S. allied countries. Bahrain, Jordan, and Kuwait again activated air defenses for incoming drones and missiles. Israel warned the missiles launched toward neighboring Jordan could cause fire to spill over into Israeli territory for the first time in weeks. Footage released Sunday by the U.S. military appeared to show strikes carried out by fighter jets and by Tomahawk cruise missiles launched from the sea. One target site appeared to be in a valley of a mountainous region. The Guard often has missile bases and other military equipment tucked into mountain ranges. Iran's Atomic Energy Agency said U.S. strikes targeted the construction site of a planned nuclear power plant in the southwest, their state television reported. Satellite images from Planet Labs PBC of the Darkhaven nuclear of the site of the Darkhaven nuclear plant showed earth clearing but little construction as of July 9th. Iran did not previously announce it is being targeted. The International Atomic Energy Agency said the site is in the very early stages of construction, contained no nuclear material when the UN watchdog last visited. Jordan's military said it shot down several Iranian missiles. The country hosts major U.S. bases and relies on U.S. air defense systems. The missiles did not cause casualties or damage, this according to Jordan's military. Israel's military said Iranian missiles launched toward the Jordanian port of Aqaba, just across the border, could spill over, warning Israelis to expect the first air raid siren in weeks. Eilat, the Israeli city that neighbors Aqaba, cited security officials as saying two interceptors were launched from its outskirts to prevent the fall of debris. During the latest fighting, Iran has focused attacks on U.S.-allied Arab states rather than Israel, which launched the war with the U.S. on February 28th. We are prepared to immediately resume combat, the Israeli military chief of staff, Lieutenant General Eyal Saimir, said. Kuwait said one of its power and water desalinization plants was attacked for the second time in 2 days, causing fires. Its Ministry of Electricity, Water, and Renewable Energy said the power grid remained stable. In Kuwait, about 90% of the drinking water comes from desalinization. The Secretary General of the Six Nation Gulf Cooperation Council, Jassim Mohammed al-Boudali, has accused Iran of war crimes, four strikes on infrastructure and civilian facilities. Another view here is this: group suggests straight solution. Gulf states may try shared pact. This is an article by Neil McFarquhar of the New York Times. If the United States' war with Iran evolved out of longstanding tensions over its nuclear program, the focus has shifted sharply to Iranian control over the Strait of Hormuz. The result is a chokehold on one-fifth of the world's oil supply and an acrimonious dispute that has returned the two sides to open conflict. Despite frequent assurances from President Trump that Iran has no navy and that the strait is open for passage, shipping traffic has plummeted amid renewed Iranian strikes on commercial ships. Diplomacy has essentially halted, and over the weekend, U.S. and Iranian forces continued to trade attacks in the region. Military experts assess that trying to open such a narrow, vulnerable passageway with force in the middle of a war would be a deadly Sisyphean task. One analytical group has floated a possible compromise model for the Persian Gulf. It's based on a somewhat obscure, now defunct treaty that once governed the collective production of coal and steel in Europe after World War II. The group's proposal, outlined in a report published this month, goes like this. The countries surrounding the Gulf would treat it as a shared territory, a regional commons of sorts, and charge a nominal fee only to oil tankers for the water's maintenance. That could fall within international law, satisfy Iran's demand for enhanced control, and give all eight states bordering the Gulf a stake to maintaining peace, the group said. If we can't imagine a world where countries are administering a nominal fee to do some maritime safety and environmental work, then that is sort of a bellwether of whether there's going to be some pathway to a more durable regional peace, said Isfandar Bhatmangaldi, the founder and chief executive of the Bourse in Bazaar Foundation, a London-based think tank focused on development and diplomacy in the Middle East. Until we get this more basic kind of cooperation right, we're not going to be able to move forward on the bigger things, he added in a phone interview. The main idea behind the proposal is that the Gulf situation is analogous to Europe at the end of World War II. Amid the struggle to recover from bloody, devastating conflicts, Robert Schuman, France's foreign minister, rejected trying to isolate Germany the way it was after World War I. Instead, France and Germany worked together to produce coal and steel, two key components for armaments, under an agreement known as the European Coal and Steel Community. That rendered war between the two historical rivals not merely unthinkable, but materially impossible, Schuman said in a declaration in 1950. France and Germany were joined by Italy, Belgium, Luxembourg, and the Netherlands, a coalition that ultimately led to the European Union. Achieving such a union in the Gulf would mean overcoming multiple obstacles, not least the diverging political agendas and historical rivalries. Still, the current alternative, trying to pry open the strait using military force, would be daunting. In their report, Bhatmangaldi and his colleague Mehran Haghirian at the Bourse and Bazaar Foundation point out that sprawling Gulf ports like Jebel Ali in Dubai, the United Arab Emirates, already charge service fees to ships that use their facilities. The most logical step, the author said, would be to apply such fees on the largest oil tankers that transit the Gulf. Also, staying with the world pages, but shifting now to the daily briefing section, we have these stories. Russian attack kills six, exposed gaps in Ukraine's air defenses. This is Dateline Kyiv. Russia attacked Kyiv and other Ukrainian cities with ballistic missiles, drones, and guided bombs Sunday, killing at least six people and wounding dozens, authorities said. Again, highlighting Ukraine's shortage of U.S.-made Patriot air defense systems. Moscow, in recent weeks, has stepped up its use of ballistic missiles as it seeks to choke off Ukrainian strikes on oil facilities deep inside Russia that have caused critical fuel shortages affecting both the military and the Russian civilian population. The latest attack on Kyiv began around 1:30 a.m. and continued for hours, with explosions echoing across the city. Russia launched 41 missiles and 125 drones across Ukraine overnight, according to the Ukrainian Air Force. President Vladimir Zelensky said most of the missiles targeted Kyiv. Later Sunday, a Russian attack on a postal facility near Ukraine's second-largest city of Kharkiv killed three people and wounded at least 20, this according to the regional administration. Russian-guided bombs also hit the cities of Kherson and Sumy, local authorities said. And Ukraine's emergency service reported with each of the strikes leaving at least one person dead. Also, this story, quake in Peru kills six, displaces hundreds. Dateline Lima, six people were killed and at least 20 were injured by an earthquake that hit the central highland region of Peru, authorities said Sunday. The quake struck in the Junin region near the rural district of Changos Bajos at 9:24 p.m. Saturday, damaging or destroying dozens of houses and forcing about 300 people to take refuge in a sports stadium because of aftershocks, this according to Peru's National Institute of Civil Defense. The quake also damaged the town's 16th-century church and chapel, according to a local broadcaster. It was a relatively shallow quake with a reported depth of 6.2 miles, according to the U.S. Geological Survey, which reported its magnitude as 5.5. Peru's National Geophysical Institute reported the magnitude of 5.1, and the depth at about 15 miles. Quake was the biggest to hit Peru's central highlands since 1969, when tremblers of 5.9 and 6 magnitude shook the region. Hernando Tavera, head of Peru's Geophysical Institute, gave that news to a local channel. So far this year, 450 earthquakes have been detected in Peru, about average for the quake-prone country, Tavera said. Saturday's quake cut off the electricity in towns near the epicenter, and several villages remain without access to power Sunday, the head of the National Institute of Civil Defense, Luis Vasquez, reported. Also, this story from France, Stateline Paris. France on Sunday commemorated the Val d'Hiv roundup, a mass arrest of Jews by French police in 1942, one of the most shameful acts undertaken by the country's wartime government. French police rounded up thousands of Jews over 2 days in July of 1942, wresting children from their mothers' arms and dispatching everyone to Nazi death camps. At a time of rising anti-Semitism, France honors those victims every year as it tries to keep their memory alive. France is home to Europe's largest Jewish population, and has seen a surge in anti-Semitic acts, including threats, vandalism, and physical violence following the October 7th, 2023 Hamas attacks on Israel and the ensuing war in Gaza. A plaque in Paris honoring a couple and their daughter who saved a 13-year-old child during the roundup and were recognized by Israel as righteous among the nations, was vandalized ahead of the ceremony, French authorities said. To attack the righteous is to desecrate the entire universe, said Alice Ruffo, a deputy defense minister. The plaque will be restored. Also, from today's Globe, some more stories to look at here. Misery rules the epicenter of Cyclospora. Patients in Michigan describe anguish that's life-altering. It's an article by Nicholas Bogle Burrows. This is an article, Dateline, maybe, Michigan. For weeks, Sherry Dahmer has been living a gastrointestinal nightmare. Violent cramps, exhaustion, unrelenting nausea, sprints to the toilet at all hours of the night. Dahmer, 49, has long considered herself a go-go-go person, but certainly not in this sense. The illness, which also struck her son, has felt like a pox on their house. Its origins a mystery that has only unraveled in recent days. Dahmer is one of the thousands across Midwest affected with extreme stomach distress that authorities say has been lurking in shredded lettuce. The cyclospora parasite has wreaked havoc through intestines across broad swaths of the country, but has been especially rampant in Monroe County, Michigan, which has reported one of the highest rates of infection in the nation. Here, the debilitating and at times embarrassing malady has gripped the county, filled pharmacies, and diverted attention from local data center controversies and the impact of a recent bad storm. Today's town's chatter centers on the humbling concerns playing out in tile-floored household sanctuaries. The infection has resulted in serious consequences, including hundreds of hospitalizations. "It feels like someone took a baseball bat to your abdomen," said Nathan Guinier, a Monroe County tooling engineer who had waves of symptoms over 10 days. A pregnant court reporter in a neighboring county told the New York Times she had spent 6 days in the hospital in fear for the life of her unborn child. Nicole Goodman, 44, a nurse, said she had to wear a diaper to work, even after doctors had her on antibiotic treatment. "It was something I've never experienced or seen with my patients before." All of these people told the Times that they had eaten in recent weeks at Taco Bell. Federal officials have said an outbreak in 5 states, including Michigan, has been linked to iceberg lettuce. But the national scope is much broader. The recalling of iceberg lettuce that has been sent to over 27 states. The Food and Drug Administration said that other restaurants and stores might be implicated as health officials continued their investigation. Also, from today's Boston Globe on this Monday morning, we turn to this story. U.S. Attorney's Office in Chicago in turmoil. Prosecutors leave jobs amid failed immigration cases. It's an article by Danny Hakim of the New York Times. The U.S. Attorney's Office in Chicago is among the most prestigious in the country, known for winning ambitious cases against everyone, from Al Capone to former Illinois Governor Rod Blagojevich. But the Trump administration immigration sweep in Chicago last fall has left the office in crisis. The office brought a wave of doomed cases that accused protesters and immigrants of assaulting federal officers, that accelerated an exodus of veteran prosecutors, some of whom felt that they had been wrongly pressured into pursuing charges, former prosecutors said in interviews. The heads of all 7 sections of the Chicago office's criminal division have left in the past year, as many of their successors and deputies. More than 100 former federal prosecutors from the office recently signed a letter criticizing Andrew Boutros, the U.S. Attorney for the Northern District of Illinois, saying that actions taken by leadership in the last year have tarnished the reputation of the office. Under Boutros, the office brought dozens of federal assault charges against immigrants and U.S. citizens who protested the Chicago sweep, known as Operation Midway Blitz. To handle the flood of cases, Boutros redeployed prosecutors from across the criminal division. He also eliminated the standalone national security section, long considered a leader in terrorism cases, and shifted the work to unrelated unit. New York Times identified assault cases against 62 people that Boutros' office brought under the once obscure federal statute 8 U.S.C. 111. They have flopped at an extraordinary rate. Some 59 charges were abandoned by prosecutors or dismissed by judges, an analysis by the Times found. Only one resulted in a guilty plea, and there have been no convictions in court. Two cases remain pending. That 2% success rate is a stark reversal for the Justice Department, which wins an average of more than 90% of its criminal cases. The failed charges in the Chicago office represent more than a quarter of 213 such cases nationwide that federal prosecutors have abandoned or lost since the start of President Trump's crackdown on illegal immigration last year. Wynn Hornbuckle, a Justice Department spokesperson, defended the department's handling of assault cases and said it would protect federal officers to the fullest extent of the law. But he also said that prosecutors had to inform the court if mitigating factors were found. As the pursuit of flimsy cases drained morale in Chicago, more and more prosecutors, including senior leaders, resigned in dismay, former prosecutors said. Federal prosecutors in Chicago declined to bring assault charges sought by immigration officers for at least 20 people arrested during the Midway Blitz, court records show. But prosecutors said. Federal prosecutors in Chicago declined to bring assault charges sought by immigration officers for at least 20 people.

and then brushed past an agent in body armor who tackled him. His case was eventually dismissed. Also, we have these stories from the daily briefing section in the nation's pages from today's Boston Globe. We begin with this: 5 dead after flash flood in Utah Canyon. This is Dateline Bicknell, Utah. 5 family members who had set out for a day of hiking were killed after a flash flood swept through the canyons of southern Utah on Friday, law enforcement officials said. The victims were a captain in the Provo, Utah Fire Department, his wife, and their sons, according to fire officials. A daughter who was not on the trip survived. The family arrived Friday at Sun Glow Campground in a scenic Red Rock Canyon near Bicknell for their day excursion, the Wayne County Sheriff's Office said. It is believed the family fell victim to flooding caused by heavy rains, the Sheriff's Office said in a news release. Although the Sheriff's Office did not identify the victims, Provo Fire Department confirmed in a social media post that a fire captain, Spencer Long, and his family members were killed. We are absolutely heartbroken by the death of Captain Spencer Long and his family. Our thoughts are with his family, friends, and colleagues during this difficult time, officials with the fire department wrote. Also, this story out of New York City, second death in Legionnaires cluster. This Dateline, like I said, New York. A second person has died in connection with an outbreak of Legionnaires' disease in New York, the New York City Health Department announced Saturday. The outbreak on Manhattan's Upper East Side has infected 72 people. This according to health officials. 2 people have died. The first death was announced Friday. We are heartbroken to learn that another New Yorker has lost their life to Legionnaires' disease on the Upper East Side. Our deepest condolences are with their loved ones as they grieve, New York City Health Commissioner Dr. Alistair F. Martin said in a statement. Legionnaires' disease is a form of severe pneumonia caused by a type of bacteria that thrives in warm, stagnant water. Health officials have focused on testing cooling towers that are part of an air conditioning system for large buildings. Property owners have been ordered to drain and disinfect towers where there has been a positive test. Also, from the briefing section, this story, DOJ activates untested court for deportations. Back to the immigration stories. The Trump administration has filed a first ever petition to a secretive and dormant court created 30 years ago to consider government requests to deport so-called alien terrorists from the United States. The Alien Terrorist Removal Court was established in 1996, but had never received a petition until this past Wednesday, when the Justice Department filed an application seeking the removal of an individual whose name is withheld from the single-page document posted on the court's website. The chief judge of the 5-member court, Joan Erickson, said in a written response to the petition that a hearing was held on Thursday, during which the court had questions about the nexus that the government alleges between the actions of the respondent and the specific sections and subsections it invokes with respect to these actions. The answers persuaded the court that the government could benefit from the opportunity for more thoughtful consideration, wrote Erickson, a federal judge in Minnesota. She directed the Justice Department to provide more information by Wednesday. The court's authorities emerged

0: from the Anti-Terrorism and Effective Death Penalty Act of 1996, which permits the Attorney General to file under seal applications for the deportation of a suspected alien terrorist. If an application is granted, the court must hold a public hearing at which the government has the burden to prove that the individual satisfies that definition. Also, from today's Globe, after over a month of action and joy, the World Cup has come to a conclusion. It concluded yesterday afternoon in the Meadowlands in New Jersey in a game between Spain and Argentina, Argentina being the defending World Cup champion. Yesterday, Spain dethroned Messi, and Argentina, the final score in that game, 1-0. And Spain really showed its talent on the pitch, really dominating the game, not allowing a single shot on net during the first 90 minutes of that game from Argentina. So it has come to a conclusion. Many people have truly enjoyed the event in the United States, Mexico, and Canada, a joint effort by those three countries, and one that brought many people together from throughout the globe. So the World Cup comes to a conclusion. Again, Spain crowned champs. Also yesterday in golf, the Open, the British Open, concluded in England. And it was won in Southport by Ryan Fox, a Kiwi, a New Zealander, won that and won it on the final hole with a birdie putt to finish at 10 under for the tournament, his first major victory. His closest competitor, Cameron Young from the U.S., was one stroke back, and Sam Burns, another American, finished a couple strokes back. Again, Ryan Fox crowned the champion of the British Open. And the Red Sox, lo and behold, what do we have here? Rising from the ashes like the Phoenix, the Red Sox won their 13th straight baseball game yesterday. Yes, 13, that magic number, as they downed the Tampa Bay Rays at Fenway. Final score in that ballgame, Sox 6, Rays 1. They now are 50-48 on the season. At their low point, they were 14 games under 500. But they rallied, and they're at a point now where they have their second longest win streak in the history of the Boston Red Sox, the longest being 15 games. They'll go at it again tonight. Actually, they'll be hosting the Baltimore Orioles, who are on their own win streak, having won their last 7 games. So potentially an interesting match at Fenway. But right now, the Sox, good times are here again for the Boston Red Sox. And when it comes to the Patriots, they're soon back on the gridiron. Their training camp opens this week down in Foxborough as they try to pick up from the momentum they gained last year when they traveled to the Super Bowl, eventually losing to the Seahawks. But nonetheless, a great year of rebounding for that team. We'll see what this year has to offer as we go forward. With the weather, and briefly there, what a day out there today. Beautiful sunshine, a little breezy, but not bad at all. And we've seen a drop in the humidity. It could pick up some. In fact, the forecasters say that stay tuned, because as we move through the week, we're going to see some heavier weather. At times, tomorrow evening, in fact, they say we could see heavy rain and winds. Especially the southern part of New England. So take heed in that regard. Again, we thank you for tuning in here at the Talking Information Center. Hopefully we can continue to provide to you what you need as we go throughout the year. We'll talk again real soon. Take care.
1: These are the death notices from Monday, July 20th, 2026. From Beverly, David E. Patch. From Boston, Janice Ellison, Martin J. Lee Jr., Reverend Joseph G. Lind, and David Wellinger. From Boxford, David E. Patch. From Braintree, Catherine E. Robichaud. From Brookline, David Wellinger. From Cambridge, Janice Ellison. From Chestnut Hill, Martin J. Lee Jr. From Dorchester, Catherine E. Robichaud and David Wellinger. From Foxborough, Martin J. Lee Jr. From Jamaica Plain, David Wellinger. From Lynn, Janice Ellison. From Milton, Catherine E. Robichaud. From Natick, Reverend Joseph G. Lind. From Needham, Reverend Joseph G. Lind. From Peabody, Albert Pace. From Reading, Janice Ellison. From Topsfield, David E. Patch. From Wellesley, Reverend Joseph G. Lynn. From West Roxbury, Martin J. Lee Jr. and David Wellinger. And from Weston, Reverend Joseph G. Lynn. This concludes the death notices for today.
2: Loved one owns a gun, and for a while now, you've been concerned about their behavior. They're just not acting like themselves. They've been distant. They've been unpredictable. They've been lashing out. They've been saying things that make you worried they might harm themselves or friends or family. 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
3: 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And Framingham.
5: It's time now to begin the reading of the Boston Herald on the Talking Information Center for today, Monday, the 20th of July, 2026, with the Boston Herald. We say hello to Alicia.
6: Hello, everyone. Happy Monday. And here are your stories from today's Boston Herald. U.S. announces another troop death. Israel warns Tehran's attacks are coming close. From the Associated Press. Dubai, United Arab Emirates. The United States announced another death of a service member as it launched more airstrikes at Iran on Sunday in response to the killing of U.S. troops, and Iran fired missiles toward Jordan that risked widening the conflict into neighboring Israel. Step by step, the U.S. and Iran have returned closer to all-out war, as last month's interim deal meant to permanently end the fighting has crumbled and shipping traffic in the Strait of Hormuz has largely stalled. Both sides have targeted civilian infrastructure relied on by millions of people. The U.S. military said the service member was killed in Iraq on Saturday during the controlled detonation of a downed Iranian drone. Earlier, the military said its strikes targeted Iran's paramilitary Revolutionary Guard to retaliate for Friday's killing of troops in Jordan. One service member was missing after that attack, and the military's new statement said unidentified remains were found Sunday and were being examined. Since the war began, 17 U.S. service members have been killed. The renewed exchanges of fire, now in their second week, have seen the U.S. target bridges, water desalination plants, and electrical facilities in Iran. Tehran has hit U.S. allied countries throughout the Middle East. Kuwait, Jordan, and Bahrain again activated air defenses for incoming Iranian drones and missiles. Israel warned that missiles launched toward neighboring Jordan could cause fire to spill over into Israel territory for the first time in weeks. The U.S. military's Central Command said it hit Iranian military coastal surveillance and air defense facilities, maritime capabilities, and missile and drone storage sites. It said the attack was designed to degrade Iran's ability to control the strait and swiftly punish Islamic Revolutionary Guard Corps forces, a power base in Iran's theocracy that controls its ballistic missile arsenal. Footage released by the U.S. military appeared to show strikes carried out by fighter jets and by Tomahawk cruise missiles launched from the sea. One target site appeared to be in a valley of a mountainous region. The Guard often has missile bases and other military equipment tucked into mountain ranges. Iran's Atomic Energy Agency said U.S. strikes targeted the construction site of a planned nuclear power plant in the southwest, state television reported. Satellite images from Planet Labs PBC of the Dorkovin nuclear plant site showed earth clearing but little construction as of July 9th. Iran did not previously announce it as being targeted. The International Atomic Energy Agency said the site, in the very early stages of construction, contained no nuclear material when the UN watchdog last visited. Jordan's military said it shot down several Iranian missiles. The country hosts major U.S. bases and relies on U.S. air defense systems. The missiles did not cause casualties or damage, according to Jordan's military. Jordan later summoned Iran's charge d'affaires to protest, state-run television reported. Israel's military said Iranian missiles launched toward the Jordanian port city of Aqaba, just across the border, could spill over, warning Israelis to expect the first air raid sirens in weeks. Eilat, the Israeli city that neighbors Aqaba, cited security officials as saying two interceptors were launched from its outskirts to prevent the fall of debris. During the latest fighting, Iran has focused attacks on U.S. allied Arab states rather than Israel, which launched the war with the U.S. on February 28th. "We are prepared to immediately resume combat," the Israeli military chief of staff, Lieutenant General Eyal Zamir, said. Kuwait said one of its power and water desalination plants was attacked for the second time in 2 days, causing fires. Its Ministry of Electricity, Water, and Renewable Energy said the power grid remains stable. In Kuwait, about 90% of drinking water comes from desalination. The Secretary General of the Six Nation Gulf Cooperation Council, Jassem Mohammed al-Budawi, has accused Iran of war crimes for strikes on infrastructure and civilian facilities. International humanitarian law generally protects civilian infrastructure, such as bridges and power plants, from attack, but such sites can lose protections if used for military purposes. In such cases, attacks must be proportionate and minimize civilian harm. U.S. President Donald Trump has threatened to target Iran's power stations and bridges to try to compel Tehran to loosen its hold on the Strait of Hormuz, which saw one-fifth of global oil supplies transit before the war. Recent attacks suggest the U.S. military is carrying out that plan. The U.S. in the past week reimposed a naval blockade on Iranian ports to halt its shipments of crude oil. The military on Saturday said it had redirected 6 ships and disabled 1 since then. A maritime organization overseen by the U.S. Navy said Sunday that the threat to mariners is severe after previous Iranian attacks, with deliberate hostile action considered highly likely. It said traffic remained low, with 8 transits on Saturday and 3 on Friday. The daily average before the war was almost 140. Iranian Supreme Leader Mujtaba Khamenei, in a statement Saturday, warned of unforgettable lessons if the U.S. keeps attacking the Islamic Republic. An Iranian negotiator said Tehran was suspending its commitments to the interim deal and accused the U.S. of violating it. The halfway point has passed in the 60 days the deal set out to negotiate the permanent end of the war and other issues, including Iran's nuclear program. Iranian authorities on Sunday said at least 50 people have been killed and 517 wounded in the latest U.S. strikes. Iran has provided no overall information on its material losses. Far from the region, the war's effects on the prices of fuel and other goods have hit some of the world's most vulnerable areas hard. Noble, Proctor cases need to be looked at, by Colleen Cronin. Mass State Police Colonel Jeffrey Noble said that former trooper Michael Proctor worked on hundreds, if not thousands, of cases that need to be reviewed in remarks that aired Sunday. Every single case that Michael Proctor worked on needs to be looked at, Noble told WCVB's On the Record. Noble said Proctor's racist and misogynistic text messages brought to light in a lawsuit filed against the state police and Canton Police Department by Karen Reed were personally repulsive and repugnant to him. Proctor investigated Reed for allegedly killing her late boyfriend, Boston police officer John O'Keefe, in 2022. Reed was tried twice for second-degree murder and acquitted last summer. Other crude and vulgar messages sent by Proctor about Reed became a central part of her trials. Noble said that the MSP are working with district attorneys to review the other cases Proctor was on to see whether his behavior may have impacted the investigations. He noted that the review is going to take time. We have an obligation to ensure that people like that, with that type of approach and that type of bigotry, do not wear this uniform, he said. Proctor's behavior already caused a judge to review bail for Miles King, a defendant accused of murder. King was released but eventually rearrested on separate alleged federal drug offenses. Noble also addressed several other recent allegations of misconduct and criminal behavior from other state police officers. He said that he couldn't comment directly on the case of Sergeant Scott Quigley, who was accused of drunkenly colliding in a cruiser with a wheelchair van in 2023, leading to the death of one of its occupants, Anthony Shatino. Quigley was charged with motor vehicle homicide and has pleaded not guilty. This is a very serious allegation, Noble said. I and this department are tracking the developments very seriously. The colonel also said he couldn't yet release the name of a trooper who allegedly beat up a fellow officer at a Quincy bar earlier this month. Noble told WCVB that he was awaiting news of whether the trooper would face charges and that, according to protocol, the MSP doesn't comment on active investigations, including releasing the names of suspects. I am confident that as soon as that investigation moves forward, the state police will release names, he said. The Herald previously reported that the trooper has been suspended without pay and that the Quincy police did file an application for a criminal complaint, which needs to go to a magistrate's hearing before charges are filed. Asked whether the MSP has a culture problem, Noble said he wouldn't go so far as to call it that. The state police clearly has a misconduct proliferation problem, he said, noting it was something that started before him and has continued into his tenure. I believe that's why I'm here, to come in and bring a fresh perspective. Noble was named colonel in 2024, becoming the first leader appointed from outside the agency. He said that although there have been scandals, there are thousands of troopers working across the state every day to keep residents safe, calling the culture of the agency one of pride and excellence. Talking about the misconduct, he said, frankly, the men and women of the Mass State Police are just as upset as the public. Jury selection starts in Clancy trial. Lindsay Clancy is accused of killing her three children, plans to use insanity defense, by Colleen Cronin. Jury selection for the trial of a Duxbury mom accused of murdering her three young children will begin Monday at Plymouth County Superior Court. Lindsay Clancy faces three counts of first-degree murder for the January 2023 deaths of her kids Cora, 5, Dawson, 3, and Kaylin, 8 months. After killing her children, Clancy tried to kill herself by jumping out of a second-story window. Clancy's attorney, Kevin Reddington, isn't arguing against those facts and has instead insisted that his client was suffering from postpartum psychosis, a severe form of mental illness that can follow childbirth. Although Reddington has said he doesn't like the phrase, he will be using an insanity defense at trial. The defendant's husband and the father of her children, Patrick Clancy, is the first name on the defense's witness list and has been a staunch supporter of his wife through the proceedings thus far. Earlier this year, he filed a wrongful death suit against his wife's medical providers, claiming that they over and wrongly medicated Clancy in the time leading up to the deaths when she started to report issues with her mental health, including insomnia and anxiety. The suit described an idyllic life for the family prior to her mental health struggles, which began after Patrick Clancy returned to work about 4 months after the birth of their third child, when Lindsay Clancy was left to take care of the children at home alone. Clancy ended up extending her maternity leave and sought psychiatric treatment, which led to hospitalizations and the prescription of a series of drugs, including Zoloft, Trazodone, Prozac, Ambien, Remerin, Clonopin, and Seroquel, the lawsuit said. Both the defense's and the prosecution's witness lists include several doctors, with Judge William F. Sullivan, who is presiding over the case, noting in court that they'll likely offer different opinions on Clancy's mental illness and culpability. At a final pretrial hearing, Sullivan denied a motion from Reddington to allow other women who say they suffered from postpartum psychosis to testify, saying that no one doubted that the diagnosis exists and that expert testimony would be enough to provide to the jury. Plymouth County Assistant District Attorney Jennifer Sprague argued that if those witnesses were admitted, the Commonwealth could call mothers who also had postpartum psychosis but didn't kill their kids. Sprague has acknowledged that Clancy said it was a voice that told her to kill the kids and herself when she was alone with the children in the afternoon of the alleged murders, but argued that the deaths by strangulation would have taken some time. She could have changed her mind at any point during that time and removed those bands from their necks, and she did not, Sprague has said in court. Since the deaths and suicide attempt, Clancy, who is now paralyzed, has been at Tewksbury State Hospital, and Reddington said she is on suicide watch. Feds, Bay State traffic fatalities down 9%, by Grace Sokovich. Traffic fatalities dropped 9% in the first quarter of 2026 in Massachusetts from 2025 projections, according to National Highway Traffic Safety Administration data, outpacing a national decline of about 4%. A statistical projection of traffic fatalities for the first quarter of 2026 shows an estimated 7,770 people died in motor vehicle traffic crashes, a decrease of about 4.3% compared to the 8,120 fatalities projected to have occurred in the first quarter of 2025, the Safety Administration states. The decline in U.S. traffic fatalities represents the 16th consecutive quarterly decline in fatalities, beginning with the second quarter of 2022, the administration reported. At the same time, Federal Highway Administration shows vehicle miles traveled, or VMT, increased by about 11.1 billion miles, or about a 1.4% increase in the first quarter months of January through March 2026, coming out to 0.99 fatalities per 100 million VMT. This represents the second lowest first quarter fatality rate on record, behind the 0.98 rate achieved in 2010 and 2011. Massachusetts was one of many states that saw a decline in the early year tragedies. 30 states and Puerto Rico are projected to have experienced decreases in fatalities in the first quarter of 2026 compared to the same quarter of 2025, while two states remained unchanged and 18 states and District of Columbia are projected to have had increases in fatalities, the safety agency report states. The agency estimated there were 68 traffic fatalities in Massachusetts in the first quarter of 2026, a marked decline of 9% from the first quarter 2025 projection. A reduction in fatalities despite increased vehicle travel is an incredibly positive sign that suggests safety improvements are outpacing exposure to risk on our roads, said Mark Shieldrop, AAA Northeast senior spokesperson. While this is great progress, this is no time to let up. The data follows the recent loss of a 36-year-old city transportation planner who was hit while biking in Boston, and Mayor Michelle Wu's stated intent to recommit to street redesigns, bike lanes, and other pedestrian-oriented accessibility improvements in the city. Among neighboring states, Connecticut with 37 total deaths, Vermont with 10, and Maine with 28, all saw declines around 25%. New Hampshire stayed steady with 17 fatalities in the first quarter, and Rhode Island jumped 57% to 11 total fatalities. The New England region overall saw a 15% decline in fatalities, the steepest decrease of all 10 U.S. regions analyzed. Traffic fatalities spiked after 2020, hitting highs through 2021 and early 2022 during the COVID-19 pandemic, the agency stated, before deaths started to drop in mid-2022. AAA recommended focus on areas including vehicle safety technology, enforcement, infrastructure investments, and driver education. No death is acceptable on our roadway, Shieldrop said. Policymakers must continue to address crash hotspots, requiring intervention, and identify success stories that traffic safety stakeholders can learn from. Scant details on Mattapan death probe by Colleen Cronin. Officials have not provided any updates on a death that occurred Saturday at an address owned by Congresswoman Ayanna Pressley's husband. According to Boston police, officers responded to the rental home on Malta Street in Mattapan just before 2 p.m. Saturday for an investigate person call that was reclassified as a death investigation. The Herald has requested a copy of the police report. The home is owned by Conan Harris, Pressley's spouse, but it is not where the couple lives. Property records describe the building as a multifamily home. The congresswoman extends her deepest condolences to the impacted family, a Pressley spokesperson told the Herald. Deadly shooting in Alston. A man died after being found shot in Alston Saturday. Boston police responded to an address on Rugg Road around 10:27 p.m. after getting a radio call for a person shot, the department said in a statement. When they arrived on the scene, police said they found the victim suffering from a gunshot wound inside the building. The victim was taken to the hospital where he was pronounced dead. Police have not released the name of the victim or announced any arrests in the case. We were all unified here. From Needham High to the World Cup, the voices of Gillette Stadium captures Globe by Lance Reynolds. From the humble sidelines of Needham High School to the roar of Patriots games, the voice of Gillette Stadium has realized his dream, a front row seat as the Globe unites under the banner of the World Cup. Mike Sarge Riley says he will always remember June 13th, the day the first World Cup match unfolded in Foxborough. He knew that Haitians would show up for their national team, but he admits that he had no idea what we were in for with Scotland. As he underwent extensive rehearsals ahead of the opener at the venue, branded as Boston Stadium, for the tournament, Riley acknowledged that he had seen photos of traffic cones placed atop the statue of Sam Adams at Faneuil Hall and the Make Way for Ducklings statues. Then the Tartan Army made its trek down 95 South, arriving in Foxborough in force. The governor embraced it, the mayor embraced it, everyone did, Riley told the Herald outside the stadium last week, reflecting on his experience calling the seven matches. When that national anthem was belted out, Flower of Scotland, he added, my Apple Watch lit up. Turn the volume down. You would have thought you were at a rock concert with AC/DC 2 feet behind you with the loudspeakers right there. It was amazing. Riley, who has served as the public address announcer for the Patriots and Revolution for the past 8 years, described that initial rendition of Flower of Scotland is one of the top five national anthems he has ever heard. Scotland fans generated up to 125 decibels while singing their nation's lyrics, reportedly recording the loudest noise ever at a World Cup match and shattering Gillette's previous NFL-era records by nearly 20 decibels. You had two sides here, Riley said. For whatever teams were playing, they filled the place with energy. For a Patriots playoff game, when something goes wrong on the field, the mood in the stands turns. With these crowds, it was relentless. They were just so into it. Riley, 41, is a lifelong Patriots fan who grew up in Needham and got his start as a PA announcer covering games at Needham High's Memorial Field. The now Watertown High School teacher has an extensive background in Boston sports media at the Sports Hub and WBZ News. He has had a front row seat to some of the biggest moments for the Patriots and Revolution over the past decade. He has attended several WrestleManias, two Super Bowls, and flown across the country to host watch parties supporting local teams. Where does the World Cup rank among his favorite experiences? This really takes the cake because it's an international stage, Riley said. Not that the Super Bowl isn't, but this was just unbelievable to see fans come together. Riley remembers receiving an email last Columbus Day weekend from an entertainment company, FIFA outsourced for the tournament, inviting him to apply for a PA role in Foxborough. I was looking it up thinking, is this a rip? Riley said. I did a little bit of research and realized it was legit. It was an interesting process. He submitted his resume and cover letter, ultimately turning over voiceover samples, including rattling off names from international soccer rosters the company sent him, to gauge his expertise. I told a couple of my students who were soccer players and big Revs fans, listen, this is top secret, confidential stuff, but I need help on a couple of pronunciations, Riley said. The students were awesome. Riley kept the process quiet, only telling his wife, several students, and one craft sports and entertainment colleague that he had a chance at the World Cup. That chance became reality when he learned he got the gig the day after the Patriots won the AFC Championship in Denver in late January. Riley said he didn't grow up a soccer fan, but he always appreciated the sport, though the NFL remains his first love. He remains in awe at how far-reaching the World Cup is. Riley said a friend heard him call the national anthem while having drinks at a pool in St. Lucia. A former colleague who was in Japan also sent him an Instagram message saying, Sarge, I just heard you on TV. I thought, that's amazing, Riley said. I had that international stage. It's not just people here in Boston. Riley hasn't had much downtime as he is actively preparing for the Revolution to return from its World Cup break this week and for Patriots training camp to start Saturday. Through it all, Riley said the tournament has reinforced the notion that sports are much bigger than just games. This speaks for everyone in what can feel like a sad or dangerous world, Riley said. FIFA's message is the game brings people together, and it really does. You can put the politics aside. Countries might not like each other. They might not get along, but we were all unified here. That's a pretty cool thing. That's sports. Man who killed bouncer wins parole. Board grants release to three convicted murderers in recent decisions by Rick Sobey. A convicted murderer who killed a bouncer at a city nightclub is being released from prison. The Massachusetts Parole Board is freeing Oscar Rosa, who as a 20-year-old in 2006 stabbed and killed 32-year-old Craig Vieira at a Lansdowne Street nightclub. The decision of one of three made recently to grant parole to convicted murderers. Years before that fatal stabbing, Rosa was charged in connection with the deadly beating of a retired firefighter. This parole board decision to free Rosa comes as the board faces criticism for releasing scores of convicted murderers. Rosa stabbed Vieira at Embassy Nightclub over Thanksgiving weekend 2006. Rosa went to the club with several friends, but bouncers asked them to leave due to their behavior. Vieira spoke with Rosa's group outside the club and tried to de-escalate the situation. That's when Rosa stabbed Vieira and then fled the scene with a bloody knife. Vieira was treated at the hospital for a stab wound in the stomach. Although he was discharged to his home within several days, he died due to complications from his injuries. After his death, Rosa, who had already been charged with assault and battery by means of a dangerous weapon and released on bail, was indicted for murder. He was convicted of second-degree murder, and he was sentenced to life in prison with the possibility of parole. The Massachusetts Parole Board denied his release after an initial hearing in 2022 and a review hearing in 2024. Now, after Rosa's third appearance before the board, he has been granted parole. Mr. Rosa has completed four programs since his last hearing, the parole board wrote in its decision. He accepted the recommendations of the board. After the last hearing, the board requested an evaluation to better understand his need areas. The board reviewed the forensic evaluation of Dr. Frederick Winsman. The evaluation provided insight into Mr. Rosa's cognitive deficits and their effect on his daily level of functioning. The board agrees with Dr. Winsman's recommendations and will structure conditions of supervision in accordance to them. The board finds with sufficient supports and programming, Mr. Rosa's release is compatible with the welfare of society, the board added. Ramon Lebron, as an 18-year-old in 1984, stabbed 16-year-old Michael Moronsky to death in Chelsea. A couple days before the deadly stabbing, Lebron had been involved in a fight at the American Legion Hall. Over the next two nights, Lebron and his friends sought out the individuals involved in that fight. On the second night, the group went to a party where Lebron and an accomplice accosted one of the attendees at knife point. Lebron then told the man that he was going to kill Moronsky or three of Moronsky's associates. Later that night, Lebron and his friends attacked Moronsky and two of Moronsky's friends. Lebron chased down Moronsky and stabbed him. One of the stab wounds pierced Moronsky's liver and right lung, causing him to die of a massive hemorrhage. After Lebron and his friends returned to their car, Lebron told the men that he had stabbed one of the men five or six times. Lebron was convicted of first-degree murder, and he was sentenced to life without parole. but he became parole eligible following the 2024 Supreme Judicial Court decision in Commonwealth v. Mattis. The SJC ruled that those who were 18 to 20 at the time of the offense, or emerging adults, could not be sentenced to life without parole. Lieberman is now 60 years old after spending 42 years behind bars. Mr. Lieberman accepted responsibility for his offense and expressed remorse, the parole board wrote, later adding, Mr. Lieberman has not had any disciplinary reports since 2002. The board recognizes Mr. Lieberman has complex mental health and cognitive issues that will require specialized treatment in the community, the board wrote. Mr. Lieberman has a significant support system who understands his needs and can assist him with his care. The board concludes by unanimous decision that Ramon Lieberman has demonstrated a level of rehabilitation that would make his release compatible with the welfare of society. When Benjamin Serrano was incarcerated in 2003, his girlfriend broke up with him and started dating Anuri Willie Guzman. Upon his release in 2004, Serrano began to harass his ex, Ann Guzman. He threatened to kill Guzman, his ex-girlfriend, and members of his ex-girlfriend's family. Then on April 1, 2004, Serrano, age 26, went to his ex-girlfriend's apartment with his co-defendant, Louis Penn. Serrano saw Guzman's car outside the apartment, and he started arguing with two men in the car before showing them a gun and telling them to leave. Then Guzman, 26, emerged from the apartment and stepped between Serrano and the two men. Serrano gave Penn the gun and punched Guzman in the face. Guzman broke away from the fight with Serrano, only to engage in an argument with Penn, who then shot Guzman in the head, killing him. Serrano was found guilty of second-degree murder and has served 22 years. The board had concerns at the last hearing about the domestic violence aspect of the offense, and since his last hearing, he has completed ACCI and PERP domestic violence courses, in addition to five other programs, the parole board wrote. Mr. Serrano has not received any disciplinary reports in the last 7 years. In his 22 years of incarceration, he only received four disciplinary reports, the board added. He reports he has been sober throughout his entire period of incarceration. He is employed in the laundry unit. Mr. Serrano has family support in the community and has employment plans. The board concludes by unanimous decision that Benjamin Serrano has demonstrated the level of rehabilitation that would make his release compatible with the welfare of society. Cooler temps, possible storms ahead. Air quality expected to remain moderate to good early on, by Grace Sokovich. Boston is in for seasonable to cooler highs in the coming days, along with possible showers and storms around midweek, according to National Weather Service forecasts. Our next chance for unsettled weather, like showers, possibly storms, mainly just rain at this time, would be more so late Tuesday, going into Wednesday, and then we dry back out again going into Thursday, said NWS meteorologist Candace Hrensen. The week is set to kick off sunny and seasonably warm, with a high around the low 80s, NWS forecasts. Heading into the night, skies are expected to see increasing clouds and a low in the mid-60s, forecasts show. Coming out of several hazy days with poor air quality due to smoke blowing down from Canadian wildfires last week, Hrensen said forecasters will keep an eye on the situation in the coming week. Forecasts do not predict more of the poor air conditions for the Boston area at this time, she added. In the early week, air quality is expected to rate good to moderate for the Boston area Monday and Tuesday, according to airnow.gov. Over 950 wildfires continued to burn in Canada on Sunday, according to the Canadian Wildland Fire Information System, including many in Western Ontario, where the smoke originated last week. Smoky conditions lingered over the U.S. Midwest as of Sunday. Skies are likely to remain mostly cloudy through Tuesday, NWS forecasts, with another high in the low 80s. Showers and thunderstorms are forecast heading into Tuesday night and expected to continue Wednesday through the late evening, NWS states. Horenzesen said forecasters will have to keep an eye out for maybe a rip current risk again, especially toward the middle part of the week. NWS issued a rip current advisory Sunday, the meteorologist said. Wednesday is expected to get up to a seasonable high in the mid-80s and drop to a low around the mid-60s during the night as skies remain mostly cloudy. Then, for the back half of the week, it actually starts to be a little bit lower than normal, generally in the 70s for the most part, Horenzesen said. Temperatures are forecast to drop to the high 70s Thursday and Friday, and conditions are expected to be mostly sunny and clear for both days and nights, according to the NWS. Heading into the weekend, preliminary forecasts show temperatures jumping back into the low 80s and sunny skies through Sunday. J.D. and Usha Vance welcome a baby boy, from the Associated Press, Washington. Vice President J.D. Vance and his wife, Second Lady Usha Vance, on Sunday announced the birth of their fourth child, the firstborn to a sitting vice president in more than 150 years. Born Sunday, Alec Neil Vance joins older siblings Ewan, 9, Vivek, 6, and Maribel, 4. Vance announced the birth on social media with a statement signed by him and his wife. "We are excited to announce that our baby boy, Alec Neil Vance, was born this morning. Usha and the baby are happy and healthy, and our kids are overjoyed to meet their little brother," the statement said. They thanked the doctors and staff at the Walter Reed National Military Medical Center and the White House medical team. Social media influencers Andrew Tristan Tate arrested in Miami, U.S. Marshals Service tells AP. From the Associated Press, influencer brothers Andrew and Tristan Tate, whose social media empire promoting wealth, male dominance, and misogyny has made them among the world's most polarizing internet personalities, were arrested Saturday in Miami as British authorities sought their extradition on rape and sex trafficking charges. The brothers were taken into custody by the U.S. Marshals Service on a sealed warrant, agency spokesperson Brady McCarron told the Associated Press, placing the United States at the center of an international legal saga that has stretched from Romania to Britain. Britain is seeking their extradition on rape and trafficking charges. British prosecutors announced Saturday that they were seeking the brothers' extradition on charges alleging they raped and trafficked women between 2010 and 2017. The dual U.S. and British citizens moved to Romania in 2016. They were arrested there in 2022, accused of participating in schemes to lure women for sexual exploitation. They denied those allegations, and the Romanian case hasn't gone forward because of legal and procedural problems. The brothers are expected to appear in Miami's federal court early next week, according to a person familiar with the matter who spoke on the condition of anonymity to discuss sensitive law enforcement operations. The pending charges in the United Kingdom accuse the brothers of abusing women in an area north of London where they grew up. Their lawyers had said they denied the allegations. Joseph McBride, an attorney representing the Tate brothers, said in a phone interview Saturday evening that he has not been able to speak with his clients, but called the new charges out of the UK filth and slander, intended to derail defamation lawsuits filed by the brothers in the US. "They're pulling out all the stops to make sure these guys never get their day in court," McBride said. "We are confident that once a competent judge sees the facts and once the Department of Justice confronts this egregious abuse of its own authority, Andrew and Tristan Tate will walk free. America does not do Britain's political dirty work." Andrew Tate, 39, first reached a mainstream audience as a contestant on the UK reality television show Big Brother in 2016. He was removed from the show when a video surfaced that appeared to show him assaulting a woman. He and his brother Tristan, 38, are vocal supporters of U.S. President Donald Trump. Andrew Tate has amassed over 10 million followers on X, but has been banned from platforms like YouTube, TikTok, and Instagram for violating hate speech guidelines. His most widely condemned rhetoric includes comments that women who are sexually assaulted should bear some responsibility for their attacks, graphic descriptions of how he might attack women, and criticisms of people who seek treatment for mental illness. The Tate brothers have consistently denied allegations of abuse and human trafficking, claiming that violent and misogynistic statements have been taken out of context or were intended as jokes. In a statement Saturday, the UK's Crown Prosecution Services said that in addition to the charges publicly announced against the brothers in 2025 involving alleged crimes against three women, it was bringing a total of 38 new charges related to four further victims. Both brothers are accused of rape and human trafficking. Andrew Tate faces an additional charge of profiting from prostitution and 19 charges for offenses relating to indecent images of a child and extreme pornography, according to UK authorities. There is no place for male violence against women and girls, and we will continue to work tirelessly to support victims and investigate all reports made to us, said Karina Thomas, an assistant chief constable of the Bedfordshire Police, which investigated the case. From the business pages, Paramount agrees on merger delay. Paramount Skydance's top antitrust attorney told a judge that David Ellison's company would voluntarily delay its proposed $111 billion takeover of Warner Brothers Discovery, at least until mid-August, amid a legal challenge brought by 12 state attorneys general, including Massachusetts. The states, led by California Attorney General Rob Bonta, have asked a judge to issue a temporary restraining order that would prevent Paramount from finalizing its deal as the court battle ramps up. Paramount made the pledge in hopes of avoiding such a ruling that would tie its hands and give the states an early win in the litigation. Federal District Judge Aracela Martinez-Olguin said she would decide by Wednesday whether to issue a restraining order. U.S. oil firms seek new Gulf trade routes. U.S. companies signed roughly $60 billion in agreements and partnerships with the Iraqi government, including deals intended to create alternative routes for shipping oil out of the Persian Gulf. The deals, signed Friday at the U.S. Chamber of Commerce, also involved other industries, including healthcare, communications, and infrastructure. It's not clear when the oil deals will be able to create viable alternatives to the Strait of Hormuz, through which about a fifth of the world's oil flows. Goldman Sachs estimates that pipelines in just one country take at least 2.5 years to build, and these pipelines would travel through two or more nations. Iran has sought to close the strait repeatedly since the U.S.-Iran war began February 28, causing sharp gyrations in oil and gas prices. From the sports pages, Spain beats Argentina on Torres' goal in extra time. From the Associated Press, East Rutherford, New Jersey. This is how good Spain was at the World Cup. Not even Lionel Messi had any answers. And when it was over, Spain walked off with the trophy. Messi simply walked off in tears. Spain is back atop the soccer world for a second time after Ferran Torres' first goal of this year's World Cup, unquestionably the goal of his life, gave his country a 1-0 win over now-dethroned champion Argentina in the final on Sunday. It was a goal scored by 47 million people, Torres said, referring to Spain's population. Maybe not by them, but certainly for them. It denied Messi a second straight title in what he has indicated was his final World Cup match. Torres, a second-half substitute, pounced on a bouncing ball in the box and used his left foot to bury a shot just on. It denied Messi a second straight title in what he has indicated was his final World Cup match. Torres, a second-half substitute, pounced on a bouncing ball.

a team to a World Cup title. Accompanying them on this journey is an honor. This title, combined with the Women's World Cup won by Spain in 2023, makes the European nation the first to hold both the men's and women's titles simultaneously. The score indicates this match was close, but only one team was in command. Spain took the game's first 20 shots on goal before Argentina, desperate for an equalizer, got its first attempt off in the second half of extra time. Spain took 9 of the game's first 10 corner kicks and only a World Cup final record 12 saves by Argentina goalkeeper Emiliano Martinez gave the 2022 champions a shot at going back-to-back. Dibu was nothing short of exceptional, De La Fuente said, referring to Argentina's keeper by his nickname. Spain is now unbeaten in its last 38 matches, 29 wins, 9 draws, and now is the outright holder of the longest such streak by any European men's team ever. Italy went 37 matches, 28 wins, 9 draws, from October 2018 through September 2021, before Spain ended that streak. And for the last 2-plus years, nobody has beaten Spain, not even Messi, an Argentina team that was the kings of the late-game rally in this tournament, had no answer this time. We lost the game and we accept that, Argentina coach Lionel Scaloni said. That doesn't mean that we will forget everything we've done so far. So I'd like to thank my people, my players, and the country. I can tell them that we played our hearts out. Messi took a corner kick with about 4 minutes left before the final whistle, and the ball took a fortunate skip towards substitute Giuliano Simeone, who sent it high and over the crossbar, holding his head in disbelief afterward. When you have Messi on the other side, well, you are nervous, Torres said. At the end of the day, we always depended on us. We always come up with our football, and we showed it again. There was some pushing and shoving after the final whistle, which was quickly cleaned up, and Spain commenced its celebration as most Argentina players sat solemnly on the turf. Cooler heads prevailed, and Spain's players lined up minutes later to form an honor guard of sorts for Argentina's squad to walk through on its way to the stage for the runner-up medals from President Donald Trump and FIFA President Gianni Infantino. I now think I'm in a cloud, said Spain midfielder Rodri, the golden ball winner as the tournament's best player. Argentina was forced to finish the match with only 10 players after Enzo Fernandez was sent off in second-half stoppage time after getting his second yellow card. Fernandez was carded for a reckless play that sent Spain defender Pau Cubarsí cartwheeling into the air, and the card came out immediately. It was the 104th and last match of the biggest World Cup ever, a 48-team event that played out over the U.S., Canada, and Mexico. Because there were more matches than any previous World Cup, it was no surprise that there were more goals than all other editions, more than 300, nearly 3 per match. Except, of course, when Spain was involved. Spain's plan was simple and flawless: hold the ball as much as possible, denying opponents any hint of chances. It worked all the way to the end. Messi is 39, and the math certainly suggests that the Inter Miami star is at the end of his international career. There have been hints, such as Messi himself declaring that a home World Cup qualifying match against Venezuela last year would be his final competitive contest for Argentina on his nation's soil. I experienced a lot of things on this pitch, good and not so good, Messi said that night. I'll take the good with me. He retired from the national team after losing a Copa America final to Chile in the same stadium he played in Sunday, a decade ago, then came back a few weeks later after changing his mind. Good thing he did, because in that decade he went from superstar to absolute icon. There was the World Cup title in 2022. There were 2 Copa America titles, the first in 2021 and the second in 2024.
He won

and Argentina's Player of the Year award 16 times in a span of 19 years, first winning it as a teenager and continuing to win it all the way into his late 30s. He's a legend within the game and on all corners of the globe. But Spain was better Sunday. I spoke to my players and they said, look, we've won everything, coach. We've won everything, De La Fuente said. And that is beautiful. The spectacle was not limited to simply soccer. Madonna, Justin Bieber, BTS, and Shakira were all part of a halftime show that also featured Burna Boy, Jason Sudeikis in character as Ted Lasso, and even some of the Muppets. Jennifer Hudson, Post Malone, and Tom Cruise had roles in the closing ceremony, which actually preceded the match. A slew of actors, athletes, and other celebrities were there. Spain's Javier Bardem left happy. Luciana Barossa Damon, the wife of actor Matt Damon, probably did not, considering she was wearing the colors of her native Argentina. They all came to see a show. So did 80,000 other people, not to mention perhaps as many as 2 billion watching around the globe. Spain did not disappoint. No team has won back-to-back men's World Cups since Brazil in 1958 and 1962, and Spain kept Argentina from pulling off that repeat. Gray battles a Sox sweep Rays for 13th straight win. Over the past 3 weeks, the Red Sox starting pitching has been firing on all cylinders, and most days throughout this historic win streak, it's felt like the starter has had his best stuff. That was not the case for Sonny Gray on Sunday, but the veteran battled through and got the job done anyway. Despite spotty command and tons of early traffic on the bases, Gray held the Tampa Bay Rays at bay and helped deliver the Red Sox their 13th straight win. Gray limited the Rays to a solo inside-the-park home run by Victor Mesa Jr. over 6 innings, and Wilson Contreras connected for a 2-run home run in the 5th inning to break things open in the eventual 6-1 Red Sox win. The Red Sox have now tied their second-longest win streak in franchise history, matching the 13 straight they won in 1948. The team is 2 wins away from matching the all-time club record of 15 straight set during the 1946 season. I won't shy away from what we're doing. This is pretty incredible, Red Sox interim manager Chad Tracy said. It's a fun ride, and we want to keep it going, but focus on tomorrow and get ready to play again tomorrow. It's great, especially for the fans, Contreras said. I don't want them to start shouting, sell the team. I don't like that. I take that personally. But they're passionate about it. But I'm really proud of my team, really proud of the work we've done, really proud because of the way we started, how we are right now. And I know there are a lot of games ahead, but they make me proud.

In other games, Braves 8, Rangers 5. Austin Riley and Drake Baldwin each hit two home runs, and the Atlanta Braves beat the Texas Rangers 8-5 on Sunday to win the three-game series in a matchup of first-place teams. Baldwin had a career-high 5 hits and became the first Braves catcher to hit two homers in a game since Johnny Estrada on May 15, 2004. Riley had 3 hits and drove in 4 runs. Mets 6, Phillies 1. Nolan McLean struck out 10 and allowed just 2 hits in 6 scoreless innings. Francisco Lindor homered and drove in 3 runs. And the New York Mets won a series in Philadelphia for the first time in nearly 4 years, beating the Phillies 6-1 on Sunday. Juan Soto, Luis Torrens, and Carson Bengay also had RBIs for the Mets. Lindor reached base 5 times, adding a single, double, and a pair of walks to his 6th homer of the season. Pirates 7, Guardians 1. Paul Skaines allowed 1 run and struck out 8 in 7 innings, and the Pittsburgh Pirates defeated the Cleveland Guardians 7-1 on Sunday. Skaines, 9-8, went at least 7 innings for the first time since May 12th. The All-Star right-hander gave up 7 hits. Brewers 3, Marlins 1. William Contreras hit a 3-run homer in the bottom of the 9th off closer Pete Fairbanks to give the Milwaukee Brewers a 3-1 win over the Miami Marlins on Sunday. Fairbanks, 3-4, was trying to protect a 1-run lead and instead ended up with his 3rd blown save that extended Miami's losing streak to a season-high 6 games. And that's all we've got going for us today. Have yourselves a great Monday.

0: Here's the forecast for the Boston and South Shore area on the Talking Information Center from the National Weather Service. For today, sunny temperatures in the lower 80s, increasing clouds overnight, temperatures in the mid-60s, cloudy on Tuesday, showers possible, temperatures back into the lower 80s. The sun rose this morning at 5:26, setting at 8:16 this evening. 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
7: Good morning. My name is Susan, and today is July 20th. I will be reading from the Washington Post, where democracy dies in darkness is their theme. Here's our first article today. Maine Democrats rally around logger Troy Jackson to replace Graham Plattner. The former state Senate president, a progressive who champions Medicare for all, sprinted to a formidable lead in the race to take on GOP Senator Susan Collins. Two of Jackson's top rivals dropped out. This article has been written by Karen Tumulty. Wacasset, Maine. As thousands of Democrats gathered in meetings across Maine this weekend to take the first step to replace Graham Plattner as their Senate nominee, former state Senate President Troy Jackson sprinted to a lead so formidable that two of his top rivals dropped out of the race. Though Jackson has become the presumptive nominee, the choice will not become official until it is voted upon by 601 delegates to a state party convention in Bangor on Saturday. Democrats, still reeling from Plattner's spectacular rise and fall, have been anxiously watching for signs that whoever takes his place on the ballot can regain the momentum and enthusiasm necessary in order to defeat Senator Susan Collins, Republican, in the fall. Should the party fall short of flipping her seat in the Democratic-leaning state, its chances of regaining a majority in the Senate will be much slimmer. In the first day of balloting, Jackson's preferred slates of delegates were elected in nearly half of the state's 16 counties, where rank-and-file Democrats met online, in school gyms, and in civic centers. Jackson's Saturday haul included 148 of the 149 delegates elected in Cumberland County, which is the home of Portland, and had the state's biggest trove by virtue of being the most populous. Voting continued Sunday in the 8 counties that remained, and so did Jackson's sweep. Candidates on his slate won nearly 80 of the 84 slots in York County, pushing his total close to 2/3 of the convention delegates. While those delegates are not formally bound to him, there is no evidence that their support is anything but solid. Even his own campaign was surprised by Jackson's domination of the nomination process that the state party had hastily cobbled together after Plattner stepped aside July 10th amid allegations which he has denied that he has committed sexual assault. At the convention, 500 delegates will have been selected at county-level meetings over the weekend, with the remaining 101 being members of the state party committee. Quote, I've been getting text messages all day about, you know, what a great job I did, and I didn't do a goddamn thing, Jackson said in a video statement to supporters that his campaign posted Saturday evening on social media. All of you just smoked it. We're well on our way to getting the government we effing deserve, the rough-edged new frontrunner added. In his bid for governor earlier this year, Jackson had placed third during the first round of ranked choice voting in the June 9 Democratic primary, where he, like Plattner in the Senate race, had the endorsement and progressive imprimatur of Senator Bernie Sanders, independent from Vermont. Jackson, 58, is a logger with deep roots in conservative northern Maine who champions many of the progressive themes that Plattner emphasized in his campaign, such as backing Medicare for all and vowing to take on corporate power. Jackson quickly retooled his gubernatorial campaign operation for a truncated Senate race that included a dozen contenders, two of whom, Nirav Shah, the state's former top health official, and Secretary of State Shenna Bellows, had competed against him in the gubernatorial race. Bellows and Shah dropped out of the Senate contest on Sunday. Quote, I'm stepping aside, and I'm doing it for exactly the same reason that led me to get in. We must defeat Susan Collins, and the Democratic Party must be unified in order to do it, end quote, Shaw said in a statement announcing the suspension of his campaign. Both of Jackson's top rivals appeared to have significant support at the county meetings, and Shaw had outperformed Jackson in the gubernatorial primary. But the structure of the weekend gatherings in which leading Senate candidates had organized slates of preferred delegates effectively turned many of the county results into something close to winner-take-all. What the contest came down to, as Shaw noted to reporters Saturday in Augusta, was, quote, straight-up organizing, end quote. Jackson, who had the backing of the state's major unions, clearly turned out to be better at it. Jackson served as state Senate president from late 2018 to late 2024. He had followed in the footsteps of his father, grandfather, and great-grandfather to become a logger. Born to a 16-year-old single mother, he grew up, as a campaign website describes it, a poor kid in a town full of poor kids. Although he first ran for office as a Republican and later became an independent before switching to the Democratic Party in 2004, Jackson picked up Plattner's mantle as a progressive populist and quickly emerged as a favorite. A lot of people have poured their hearts into the movement before I even entered this race, he said in a speech to about 100 people in Portland on Friday night, in which he did not mention Plattner by name. They believed that Maine could send a real working-class fighter to the United States Senate, and that hope does not belong to one person, Jackson had said. That movement does not disappear. Speaking against the backdrop of scenic Casco Bay, which was dotted with yachts, he said that while working people being crushed more than ever, billionaires and corporations are making record profits buying influence from Washington and telling the rest of us that there is just nothing that we can do. Kathy Chapman, a South Portland social worker, was one of those who had shown up to hear Jackson. Though she was initially impressed by Plattner's charisma and blue-collar persona as an oyster farmer, Chapman said she had grown disillusioned as she learned about more troubling sides of his story, including that he had written offensive posts on social media, sent sexually explicit texts to women while he was married, was accused of domestic violence, and also had grown up in privilege. I felt he had a lot of healing to do, she said, adding that she ended up voting for Governor Janet Mills in the primary. What Jackson offered, she said, was the same set of progressive values that Plattner espoused, but also a more authentic working-class background. For some Democrats in Maine, the anger and disappointment surrounding Plattner's exit is still raw, and there is some talk of a write-in campaign to resurrect his candidacy. But there are also signs that many others are ready to move on to the next battlefront. The state party reported that more than 19,000 Democrats had pre-registered to participate in the county meetings to select a new nominee and that nearly 4,000 were running to be delegates. Given the size and complexity of such an endeavor, the voting was conducted through an online tool called Election Buddy. The state's Democrats, traumatized by Plattner's inclusion, were uplifted by what has been happening in the aftermath. Officials in several places said that they were seeing names and faces of people who had never shown up before at party events. Lincoln County Democratic Chairman Keith Mestrich gestured with delight to the lively crowd that had gathered in Wachusett Middle High School ahead of delegate selection. Quote, you've got people here lobbying their neighbors who to vote for, end quote, he said. It's a beautiful exercise in democracy. Kristen Verbeck and Valerie Morin, both mental health counselors in Augusta, were hoping to go for the conventions at Kennebunk County delegates for Shaw. Neither, they said, had participated in anything like this before, though Morin said, I've always cared about democracy. So unfamiliar was she with the application process, Morin added, that she had to ask ChatGPT to walk me through it. The two women did not make the cut, however, as Jackson's slate appeared to have won 37 of the county's 40 delegate slots. On Friday, on the outskirts of Portland, the local Democratic Party set up a table outside the Scarborough Town Hall where people could indicate their Senate candidate preferences by dropping a glass bead into a bowl with that candidate's name. I wish we didn't have to vote again, one woman grumbled as she picked up her bead. On the next table, people were invited to sign a petition urging local officials to shut down a U.S. Immigration and Customs Enforcement facility in Scarborough. The town is less than 10 miles from Biddeford, where an ICE officer last week fatally shot 25-year-old Johann Sebastian Duran Guerrero, a Colombian national. Scarborough residents have held frequent protest vigils in the days since. The presence of ICE in Scarborough and in Maine puts us at greater risk for injury and death, the petition said. A second bullet point said, quote, we call upon our leaders to abolish ICE as they are currently operating. We call upon them to acknowledge that they are ignoring the rule of law, end quote. John Anderson, the local Democratic chairman and a town council member, said he believes the tragedy has shifted the political dynamic for his party. It's accelerated people's grieving for Graham to grieving for what is happening in our state. In our second article today, it's entitled, Trump Loomed Over the World Cup Up Until the Awkward Trophy Ceremony. The president was loudly booed as he entered the field after Spain's win, waving to people as he made his way to the stage. This article has been submitted by Dan Marika, Rick Maes, and Kat Zakrzewski, East Rutherford, New Jersey. President Donald Trump's World Cup ended with something he likely loved, being showered in gold. Trump appeared to shake off FIFA President Gianni Infantino as he lingered on stage after presenting Spain their second World Cup trophy ever. Trump stood next to the team as they lifted the trophy, and cannons of gold confetti shot in the air. Infantino ushered Trump further from the team as they celebrated, putting the FIFA head and the president directly in the path of the flittering confetti. Trump was loudly booed as he entered the field after the match, waving to people as he made his way to the stage. He received a more mixed response when he was briefly shown on the big screen in the stadium after the national anthem. The reflective glass of his box made it difficult to see the president on screen. Trump had long viewed the tournament as one of the signature events of his term, a chance to showcase his version of the United States to the world in the middle of a summer that also included America's 250th anniversary celebrations. Throughout the game, Fox aired commercials promoting the upcoming Freedom 250 Grand Prix, an auto race around national monuments that the White House is now promoting. The hosting of the World Cup was awarded to the United States, Canada, and Mexico during Trump's first term. It arrived 8 years later as the largest version of the tournament ever staged. A 48-team, 104-match spectacle stretching nearly 6 weeks and carrying a global audience measured in the billions. Quote, it turns out we are a soccer country, Trump said in an interview ahead of the game with Fox. We're a football country. We don't want to get it confused. But I don't think that there's anything like what's happened with the World Cup. Trump appeared to enjoy interacting with the players as he presented them each with medals. He patted them and spoke with the players often reciprocating. The World Cup was a family affair for the Trumps. Melania Trump was seated next to him in the box, and his extended family, including Jared Kushner and Ivanka Trump, Eric and Laura Trump, and Tiffany Trump and Michael Bolis, were all in a box together in the stadium. Kushner was seen chatting with Netflix CEO Ted Sarandos during the game. Mexican President Claudia Sheinbaum and Canadian Prime Minister Mark Carney sat in the box with Trump. Trump told reporters that he spoke to Carney about the need to stop wildfires. He said that Canada should pay us some damages or something, or we should do some tariffs. Before the game, he spoke about his friendship with Javier Milei, the president of Argentina, who opted not to attend the game due to superstitions because he watched the prior seven games at home. Trump declined to take a side, but he said he would not bet against veteran player Lionel Messi. Quote, I would say Spain played better, really, but they both played well, Trump told reporters after the game, which he called a close match. He said he congratulated Spanish Prime Minister Pedro Sanchez on the victory. Though Sunday marked the first match he attended, the specter of Trump has hung over this World Cup since long before he took his seat on Sunday. Though the United States was only one of three host countries sharing the tournament with Canada and Mexico, Trump has often been the leader most eager to thrust himself into the spotlight, and his administration had been visible throughout the tournament. Secretary of State Marco Rubio, Transportation Secretary Sean P. Duffy, and Homeland Security Secretary Mark Wayne Mullen represented the government at the Americans' opener against Paraguay. Commerce Secretary Howard Lutnick attended the U.S. match against Bosnia, and Second Lady Yusha Vance was at the Americans' group stage finale against Turkey. Trump's most direct involvement came after Folarin Balogun, the Americans' leading scorer, was shown a red card in the U.S. team's round of 32 win over Bosnia. Balogun was due to miss the next match, a high-stakes meeting with Belgium, before FIFA made the surprising decision to suspend the automatic one-game ban for a one-year probationary term. The decision came after Trump spoke directly with Infantino and urged him to review the play. Trump later said he did not ask Infantino to produce a specific outcome. I didn't tell him what to do, Trump said, adding that that would have been a stain on the tournament if Balogun had been forced to sit out. The episode sparked an international backlash, and critics across the soccer world question whether political influence has now seeped into a process FIFA has long described as independent. The United States ultimately lost to Belgium anyway, but the controversy reinforced how closely Trump and Infantino had tied themselves to the tournament. Their relationship has been conspicuous for years. Infantino has repeatedly appeared with Trump. FIFA rented office space in Trump Tower, and Trump has kept a model of the World Cup trophy near the Resolute desk. The World Cup draw was moved to Washington at Trump's urging, bringing one of the tournament's signature pre-event ceremonies to the Kennedy Center. At that event, Infantino presented Trump with FIFA's inaugural Peace Prize, an honor with a murky selection process that was derided by critics and human rights activists as another sign of FIFA's willingness to flatter the American president whose government it needed as a partner. Quote, This has not just been, and is not just, the greatest World Cup of all time, Infantino said Friday at a Trump Tower reception with Trump. It's the greatest human, social, and cultural event that mankind has ever witnessed and seen, and we are all part of it. And for this, I thank you very much, Mr. President. Trump also repeatedly threatened to relocate World Cup matches from the United States cities led by the Democratic officials, raising questions about whether the president might use the tournament as some sort of political leverage. Those threats hovered over an event already complicated by Trump administration's immigration policies, including restrictions that included carve-outs for players, coaches, and some team personnel, but not necessarily for ordinary fans hoping to travel to the United States. The tensions had been visible a year earlier at the FIFA Club World Cup final, also staged at MetLife Stadium. Trump watched Chelsea defeat Paris Saint-Germain from a midfield suite. After the match, Trump took the field with Infantino for the medal ceremony, drawing loud boos as he pumped his fist and stepped onto the presentation stage. He then lingered near the trophy as Chelsea's players prepared to celebrate their 3-0 victory, a scene that left some of them exchanging puzzled looks as the president remained in the middle of their team photo while the trophy was lifted. That moment previewed a dynamic that followed the sport's biggest event into its final weekend. FIFA needed a smooth relationship with the American president, and Trump, drawn to the pageantry of major sports, proved more than willing to occupy the stage. Trump is also seeking an opportunity to host FIFA in the U.S. again. He said he suggested to Infantino that FIFA could announce the U.S. was the next host, along with another country, to minimize backlash. We have to do this again, and we have to do it while I'm around, Trump said. The next men's FIFA World Cup in 2030 will be primarily co-hosted by Morocco, Portugal, and Spain. And Saudi Arabia is widely expected to host the 2034 competition. The next available World Cup will be in 2038, nearly a decade after Trump's second term comes to an end in 2029. Our third article has been submitted by Karen DeYoung, Tara Kopp, and Dan Lamoff. U.S. teeters on all-out war with Iran after more troops are killed. A service member was killed in action in Iraq, and another set of unidentified remains was found at the site of an Iranian missile attack in Jordan, U.S. Central Command said. The United States and Iran moved closer to all-out war over the weekend as the exchange of attacks on civilians and military structures continued to escalate, and with at least three and possibly four U.S. service members killed since combat resumed a week ago. On Monday morning, the Kuwaiti military said it was responding to drone attacks from Iran after President Donald Trump said Sunday night that U.S. Central Command launched another wave of attacks against Iran in retribution for the deaths of the two service members during a strike on a military base in Jordan on Friday. Quote, "We hit them very hard again tonight, and we did that in honor of the great patriots who were killed," he told reporters after landing at Joint Base Andrews following the World Cup final on Sunday. The new wave of U.S. strikes, which ended around 10 p.m. Eastern Time, targeted Iranian military command centers, air defense and coastal surveillance sites, maritime capabilities, missile and drone launch sites, and communications networks to further diminish Iran's ability to attack commercial vessels and civilian mariners transiting the Strait of Hormuz, Central Command said in a statement overnight. CENTCOM also said Sunday that another set of unidentified remains has been found at the base in Jordan. Separately, it reported that a U.S. service member in northern Iraq was killed in action Saturday during a controlled detonation of unexploded ordnance from a downed Iranian drone. Earlier, Trump called the initial two U.S. deaths, which occurred as the war moved through its fifth month, a very sad thing. He told News Nation in what the outlet said Sunday was a brief telephone call that he, quote, couldn't care less about Iran's announcement that it would no longer abide by bilateral memorandum of understanding reached a month ago. Quote, "The U.S. is planning for a wider war," said one U.S. official familiar with internal administration discussions, adding that the Pentagon was increasing the number of military aircraft in the region. But the official, speaking on the condition of anonymity because there were no authorized to talk to the media, cautioned that the expansion of U.S. operations would be limited by dwindling stockpiles of air defense and long-range munitions and constraints on the ability to surge more troops and aircraft in the area because of battle damage. Quote, "We do not have enough to safely sustain operations, and I don't think the White House is aware of that," end quote, the official said. Military experts have said that in addition to the toll taken on U.S. equipment and munition stocks, the U.S. is unprepared for possible ground operations inside Iran that Trump last week refused to rule out. Quote, "I think it would be a mistake to put ground forces anywhere in islands in the strait or on shore," said Seth Jones, who heads the Defense and Security Department at the Washington-based Center for Strategic and International Studies. "I don't think U.S. forces are prepared for standoff strikes from Iranians," he said. It was the eighth straight day of bombing since the negotiated ceasefire collapsed with a hailstorm of retaliatory attacks after Iran attacked commercial vessels transiting the Strait of Hormuz and what is said was a violation of the MOU. CENTCOM, which oversees operations in the region, said its overnight Saturday strikes had, quote, "successfully hit Iranian military coastal surveillance and air defense facilities, maritime capabilities, and missile and drone storage sites," end quote. It said they also targeted Islamic Revolutionary Guard Corps forces that hit U.S. troops in Jordan. Iran said U.S. forces had also attacked a nuclear power plant under construction in the country's southwest. But the Trump administration made little comment during the day Sunday. Energy Secretary Chris Wright, in an appearance on ABC's This Week, said that the U.S. mission to degrade Iran's ability to terrorize the world would go on until that mission is done. The U.S. official who spoke on the condition of anonymity said U.S. strikes on bridges and rail lines around Bandar Abbas near the Strait of Hormuz last week were viewed by Iran as an escalation and generated a wider response. They had less concern about inflicting mass casualties on the United States, the official said. On Sunday, Kuwaiti authorities and Iran had attacked a power and water plant there for the second day in a row. Iran said it had launched drone strikes against the United States military positions in Kuwait. Jordan said it had intercepted three Iranian missiles targeting the kingdom amid reports that the port and the airport in the southern city of Aqaba near the Israeli city of Eilat were under attack. The Jordanian government denied a report by the U.S. Embassy in Amman that the Aqaba airport had been evacuated. Iran also said two unidentified vessels have met with an unspecified accident while trying to transit an unsafe route through the strait. Presumably, the United States protected southern passage along the coast of Oman that Iran has said it will not allow. Trump has said that radicals in Tehran have fractured the Iranian government, although some internal assessments there have indicated that the war has begun to solidify support for a harder line. Secretary of State Marco Rubio, speaking to reporters at Joint Base Andrews before departing for the Philippines, said the United States, quote, always remains open to a diplomatic solution, end quote. He also said it's growing apparent that even with their own system, there's a growing split. Echoing a Saturday statement attributed to Ayatollah Mojtaba Khamenei, Parliamentary Speaker Mohammed Bagher Ghalibaf said in a social media post that sacred unity is not merely a more or social recommendation. It is a necessary condition for victory in this struggle against the enemy. The administration has considered Ghalibaf, Iran's chief negotiator in earlier talks with the United States, one of the most pragmatic Iranian leaders. Wright defended Trump's original statement that the war, which began with United States and Israeli strikes on February 28th, would last 4 to 6 weeks until Iran capitulated. Fighting was paused under the MOU, he said, to try to get an agreement with the Iranian people to allow oil to flow without them attacking. Wright said that public data indicating the flow of oil through the Strait of Hormuz has come to a near stop was incorrect. The United States, which has reimposed its naval blockade on all shipping entering and leaving Iranian ports and said it will protect other ships traveling through the strait along the southern corridor, quote, is assuring that oil and gas and other products can flow with or without Iranian cooperation, end quote, he said, adding that an average of 7 million barrels a day of oil has successfully navigated that route over this past week. Comparing today's U.S. gas prices to the high that they reached 4 years ago during the COVID-19 pandemic, Wright said that they are now, quote, $1 a gallon cheaper, end quote, than under the Biden administration. But prices, which increased rapidly after the start of the war, before falling during and immediately after the MOU negotiations, have risen rapidly over the past week and are now averaging $4 a gallon. I don't know what gas station the secretary is going to, but before the war, the average price of gasoline in Virginia was $2.81, said Senator Mark Warner, Democrat from Virginia, who followed Wright on This Week. I see no path in the short term how the strait is going to be settled, said Warner, the ranking Democrat on the Senate Intelligence Committee. This war of choice has been a disaster. It's been a disaster militarily. It has been a disaster in terms of how we're viewed around the world, end quote. The recent U.S. troops' deaths have revived questions about the safety of American forces at bases in the Middle East. A soldier who had previously deployed to Jordan's Muwafaqi Salty Air Base, where the two U.S. service members were killed, said many of the buildings there are not containerized or metal buildings and tents and are not able to withstand rocket, mortar, or drone attacks. But even the military's newer construction at some bases in the region, where they are hardened with layers of thick walls, cannot protect against a direct hit from a ballistic missile, said the soldier, who spoke on the condition of anonymity out of fear of retaliation. In early March, during an intense exchange of missile strikes between the U.S. and Iran, a direct hit on hardened barracks at Camp Arifjan at U.S. Army facility in Kuwait broke through the layers of protection, destroying about half of the structure. Similar heavy destruction has occurred at U.S. military facilities across the region. We're getting beat up across the board, this soldier said. The fatal attack Friday in Jordan was at least the second time in a week that Iran had successfully targeted that installation. A strike about a day earlier injured about 20 service members. Some of them suffered shrapnel wounds, the U.S. officials said. In addition to the total of 17 and now possibly 18 U.S. service members killed in the military operations against Iran, more than 430 have been injured. In the past week, Jordan has been a repeat target, and at least two other significant attacks have occurred there, one targeting King Faisal Air Base, another striking Prince Hassan Air Base. The first injured several service members, while the latter damaged Black Hawk helicopters, the official said. Spokesperson at the Pentagon and CENTCOM declined to comment on the earlier attacks. The Pentagon has not held a news briefing about operations against Iran since May 5th. And now from the style page of the Washington Post. This is a review written by Gene Park. Every Christopher Nolan movie ranked, including The Odyssey. Nolan's 13 films changed the ambitions of the blockbuster, and here's how all of them have stacked up. In an era of entertainment increasingly dependent on franchises, Christopher Nolan has turned his name into one of them. He turned a procedural about a scientist into a billion-dollar box office blockbuster. He's built a career on creating crowd-pleasers that challenge, overwhelm, and find a life of their own beyond the weekend or summers that they debut and dominate. His 13 films have changed the ambitions of the blockbuster, from the indie ingenuity of Memento to the mythic otherworldly scale of The Odyssey, releasing Friday to sold-out screenings. For all his range, Nolan has always, always returned to the obsessions and hubris of men who believe, often correctly, that they're the smartest in the room. They chase memories, dreams, hidden universes, and very often the women in their lives. Each work feels like a part of an ongoing conversation on these themes. Like Alfred Hitchcock before him, Nolan makes intellectually ambitious and beautiful films that serve as mass entertainment even as they push the limits of cinematic achievement. Today, he is a singular talent. Not every project lands perfectly. A few buckle under the weight of their own ambition, but few directors have assembled a filmography as diverse and endlessly debatable. So here's how they stack up. Friendly debate in the comments are encouraged. Number 13, Following, 1998. Following is Nolan's Rosetta Stone in 70 minutes. His debut film is also a rough draft of the career to follow. Every inclination already present. There's the obsessed male protagonist, here as a writer stalking people for inspiration, and eventually crossing lines. There's the nonlinear storytelling, fracturing time into a puzzle. The syncopated musical score. No coincidence Nolan's production company is called Syncope. And identity, used as deadly performance art. The budget here is tiny. He used friends' houses as sets. The ambition is here. It's just empty on characters and heart, yet another wrinkle that would persist throughout his career. Number 12, The Dark Knight Rises, 2012. Tom Hardy's Bane is an indelible working-class villain defanged by a screenplay more interested in twists and shock than political coherence. A billionaire superhero was always a challenging vessel to fit in a story about class warfare and revolution, and Nolan's initial reluctance to make a third Batman movie seeps through. Its marvelous first 6 minutes is the film in miniature, a sometimes clumsy script, overpowered by astonishing practical spectacle that only Nolan and his crew can conceive. Number 11, Insomnia, 2002. After bending the language of film in Memento, Nolan tackled a remake of a Norwegian thriller as a more straightforward detective story. Pacino delivers one of the quieter and sharper roles of his career, while Robin Williams weaponizes his warmth with menace. Wally Pfister's cinematography uses Alaska's endless daylight as an interrogation light, bleaching every shot until the guilt is impossible to hide. Number 10, Batman Begins, 2005. Its sequel casts such a long shadow that it's easy to forget how influential Batman Begins has been. Nolan rebooted Batman, but also the entire concept of reboots, ushering in an era where countless stories suddenly had to be darker, grittier, and psychologically grounded. Begins is a slight tale, busy with exposition, but it is a menacing, self-contained work, even as it builds up to its legendary sequel. Number 9, Oppenheimer, 2023. In a procedural about one man's nuclear-level guilt trip, Nolan transforms committee hearings, security clearances, and theoretical physics into a taut thriller. Oscar-winning turns from Cillian Murphy and a composer, Ludwig Göransson, breathe life into the structure. Göransson's unnerving score narrates the emotional current that the clinical story sometimes withholds. Murphy disappears into Oppenheimer, a man so, quote, troubled by visions of a hidden universe, end quote, that he created a new reality, which is the one we live in now. Number 8, Tenet, 2020. Another movie that's all process. Tenet is Nolan's most frustrating watch, a stubborn story that demands repeat viewings. Nolan has always written about obsessed men, but this time it's his own obsession we confront as he struggles mightily to prove the story, following timelines backward and forward, at the same time in the same frame. They can't exist. It sacrifices character and emotion for architecture and structure. Absolutely frustrating, but once you see how the gears click into place, maybe Tenet becomes your next obsession too. Number 7, The Dark Knight, 2008. Nolan's Batman sequel was a showcase of the superhero as a crime epic. Not exactly The Godfather, but there's no Corleone quite like these characters. Least of all, Heath Ledger's Joker, a performance that launched generations of memes and copycats. Here is evidence comic book movies can be a compelling morality play about institutional decay and post-9/11 anxieties and still break box office records. Almost two decades later, it is peerless in its genre. 2017, number 6, Dunkirk. In his most beautiful film, Nolan strips away backstory, sentimentality, and even dialogue in his take on the war movie. The pacing and the nonlinear structure brings the audience into experiencing this terrifying elasticity of time when survival is the only objective. Number 5, Memento, 2000. It's the movie that redefined the rewatch. Once you see it, you have to see it again. Tenet tries this and does too much, but this Guy Pearce-led showcase is just disorienting and compelling enough. This is the first instance in which a Nolan film does more than just tell a story. It immerses the audience into the experience of the living with incomplete fragments of memory. It would not be the last time he played such a trick. Number 4, The Odyssey, 2026. The most shocking thing about Nolan's adaptation of this foundational Western fantasy tale is that it's spiritually a prequel to Oppenheimer. Both films explore civilization at the brink of chaos. Nolan confirmed on The Daily Show this week that connecting the two is watching the film the way I intended. The Odyssey is the richest fantasy epic from Hollywood in at least a decade, with visuals that evoke the greatest epic films. Nolan's architectural precision and emotional ambition move in lockstep, resulting in what feels like his most complete project, with the most satisfying third act of his career. Number 3, Interstellar, 2014. Nolan is often criticized for treating emotion as a plot device. There are plenty of examples of this in this list. But Interstellar is all about emotion. It's still a puzzle box, but every paradox and equation, every beautiful, practical image of space and its mysteries sits at the crossroad of faith and science. Nolan aimed for the heights of Stanley Kubrick's 2001 A Space Odyssey. With Interstellar, he distinguishes himself by filling the cold, dark vacuum of space with the warmest and most affirming story of his career. Number 2, The Prestige, 2006. Here is Nolan's biggest success in immersing the audience into the narrative. The movie itself is a trick, deceiving you into thinking it's about rival magicians Hugh Jackman and Christian Bale, who disappear into their lead roles, and every rewatch reveals another clue hidden in plain sight. Nolan's talent for visual shorthand transforms his adaptations, like Homer's epic, into the economic distillations of themes and ideas. The Prestige is an even better adaptation, a tragedy about how obsessions can consume all in life, just like a black hole. Number 1, Inception. In his defining film, Nolan's hero bears the name of his first villain. Inception is a movie impossible to replicate because of how personal and original it is to Nolan. Once again, it's a story about thieves. This time they steal or incept ideas in dreams. The result is a perfect balancing act for Nolan's fixations, where breathtaking structure never overwhelms character, and where his love of James Bond is reimagined to a maze of memory and grief. There's a bit of Nolan in each of these stories, but nowhere more than Leonardo DiCaprio's Cobb, an architect of dreams whose obsession haunts the impossibly beautiful and mythical fantasies he creates and can't escape. Thankfully, neither can we. Our next article has been submitted by Liam Scott. Road deaths up sharply in the nation's capital, despite goal of reaching zero. D.C. Mayor Muriel E. Bowser pledged to eliminate traffic deaths in the city. More than a decade later, they still haven't gone down. Traffic deaths more than doubled in Washington during the first half of this year, compared with the same period last year, reigniting concerns about traffic safety and the D.C. government's ability to reduce road deaths. During the first 6 months of 2026, there were 21 traffic fatalities in D.C., according to city data. During the same period in 2025, there were 9. D.C. Mayor Muriel E. Bowser vowed to end the traffic fatalities through Vision Zero initiatives. But with Bowser's third term ending in January, the rising number of fatalities is raising questions and concerns among community members about the efficacy of how her administration has addressed traffic safety for more than a decade. Pioneered in Sweden about 30 years ago, Vision Zero is a strategy that aims to use engineering, vehicle standards, and police enforcement to ensure that drivers' mistakes are not deadly. In the United States, the plan was endorsed by the federal government under the Obama administration and adopted by cities around the country. But the rising number of deaths in D.C. and elsewhere show the challenges facing municipalities, among them driver opposition and a lack of funding. A 2025 Washington Post analysis found that of 27 cities that had at least 5 pedestrian deaths each year before adopting Vision Zero, all but one later had the same or higher pedestrian death rates. Sam Trumbull, a member of the D.C. Families for Safe Streets Steering Committee, said that she thinks the city's Vision Zero commitment is going terribly. The most tragic thing about what we're seeing now is that this is entirely preventable, Trumbull said. Bowser kicked off Washington's initiative in 2015. We're taking our first step towards realizing a Vision Zero where no lives are lost in our streets or at our intersections, she said in a statement at the time. That year, 27 people were killed in traffic accidents in the city, according to city data. Only one since then has the number been lower, when there were 25 in 2025. The count went as high as 52 deaths in 23 and 24. We've made such big investments and improvements are showing, District Department of Transportation Director Sharon Kirschbaum told the Post about the 2025 drop in deaths. We just need to continue on this path of, like, full-fronted assault to get those numbers down across the board. But given this year's figures, some experts have questioned whether last year's decline was an anomaly. That decrease seems to have been a fluke rather than the start of a trend, said Seth Grimes, an organizer with the Washington Post Area Bicyclist Association. It's not unusual for traffic fatalities to fluctuate year to year, according to Jamie Nahum, a planning manager for the roadway safety at the Metropolitan Washington Council of Governments. You can have a really good year next to a bad year, and it makes it difficult to know whether that year that you're in is the start of a new trend or if it's an outlier, Nahum said. Leah Shahum, executive director of the California-based Vision Zero Network, said traffic safety tends to improve when cities invest in changes like crosswalks and lower speed limits. But the problem is that Vision Zero has not been scaled up citywide anywhere in this country. That's going to take time, money, and political commitment. And too often, frankly, we see a lack of the political commitment. Shahum said D.C. is not alone, she added. We're not there in any crime city as well. The 21 people killed in the first 6 months of 2026 consisted of 7 pedestrians, 6 motorcyclists, 4 drivers, 2 passengers, one scooterist, and one bicyclist, according to the DDOT. In July, four additional people were killed in traffic-related accidents, according to D.C. police. Last July, there were only two traffic deaths in D.C., according to the DDOT. DDOT spokesperson German Vigil said that the agency, quote, remains laser-focused on creating safer streets and eliminating traffic fatalities and serious injuries. Every traffic fatality is a tragedy, and while each crash is unique, many of the fatal crashes this year continue to involve dangerous driving, like speeding, impaired driving, red light violations, hit and runs, and criminal activity, including drivers fleeing law enforcement, Vigil said in a statement. Quote, we also have seen an increase in fatal motorcycle crashes, underscoring the significant risk riders face because of higher operating speeds and the limited protection motorcycles provide in a crash, end quote, Vigil said. One of the motorcyclists killed was Norberto Armando Sanabria Mita, a 46-year-old Venezuelan delivery man who was on the Taft Bridge in June when a U.S. Park Police chase of a suspected stolen car ended in a crash. All his efforts went into working every single day, right up to the very last one he got. Sanabria's niece, Veronica Andrea Sanabria Cespedes, told the Post in Spanish last month he died working and giving his all for his family. While many law enforcement agencies around the United States have policies that restrict officers from pursuing vehicles in high-speed chases, according to law enforcement experts, the Park Police relaxed its policy under the Trump administration to allow for more pursuits. Council member Brooke Pinto, Democrat, Ward 2, who chairs the D.C.'s Council Public Safety Committee, said in a statement that she was, quote, deeply troubled, end quote, by this year's spike in traffic fatalities. All of our residents and visitors deserve to be safe on our streets, Pinto said. We must do more to protect our pedestrians, cyclists said, and drivers through speed and safety enforcement, infrastructure improvement, and safety education. Bauer's office declined to comment and referred the Post to the DDOT. Earlier this year, Bowser pushed it back against a Transportation Department proposal that would eliminate traffic cameras in D.C., saying in a statement that they're a critical tool in the work to save lives and make our streets safer. In May of 2021, the mayor expressed concern about that year's increase in traffic fatalities, which reached 40 by the end of the year. Quote, we need drivers to slow down, not just because they're avoiding a ticket, but so they don't kill people on our streets and sidewalks. The investments we're making today are intended to slow drivers down and protect pedestrians, cyclists, and everyone moving around D.C., end quote, Bowser said in a statement at the time. Among those killed in 2014 was a four-year-old Zaire Joshua, who was hit by a car while crossing a street with his mom and siblings. A few months later, a driver of a van hit and killed five-year-old Allison Hart as she rode her bike in the crosswalk. 2019, longtime bicycle activist David Salavesh was struck and killed by the driver of a stolen van. He lived and breathed making the streets safer, his friend Rudy had said. Activists like Trumbull don't think the city's Vision Zero investments have gone very far. She said she thinks D.C. needs even more separated... More separated spaces for pedestrians and cyclists, as well as roundabouts, rumble strips, bollards, and curb extensions. The human life is unmeasurably more valuable than people's convenience, Trumbull said. Grimes said some actions indicate that Washington is even taking steps backward on Vision Zero, as in 2025, when the city removed a bike lane on Arizona Avenue. At the time, DDOT's Kirschbaum said, it just got low usage, and there's very few people that are a fan of how those look aesthetically. Despite this year's spike in road deaths, serious traffic injuries have decreased in D.C., according to Vigil. He says that that reflects the impact of sustained investments in safer street design, targeted engineering improvements, automated traffic enforcement, and public education. In a statement, council members Charles Allen, Democrat, Ward 6, who chairs the D.C. Council, reflects the impact of sustained investments in safer street design, targeted engineering improvements, automated traffic enforcement, and public education. In a statement, council

also demand that the U.S. Fish and Wildlife Service consider the economic toll of habitat protection. The United States Fish and Wildlife Service could soon declare that pygmy rabbits or Florida manatees are threatened with extinction. But under a policy change issued by the Trump administration on Friday, Americans could still kill, trap, and harass them. That action, paired with another issued Friday that requires regulators to consider the economic toll of habitat protection, is part of President Donald Trump's broad attempt to reinterpret the 1973 Endangered Species Act in ways that weaken protections for imperiled plants and animals. In March, the administration convened the so-called God Squad in a 15-minute session that decided oil and gas companies no longer need to abide by Endangered Species Act protections in the Gulf of Mexico. Last week, the administration repealed a decades-old rule so that the habitat destruction will no longer be considered a, quote, harm to endangered species. On Friday, the Fish and Wildlife Service rescinded what is known as the blanket rule, which was first instituted in 1975 and gave threatened species the same protection as endangered ones, broadly prohibiting illegal killing, trapping, or harassing them. The rollback would only apply to newly declared threatened species, such as the Florida manatee, whose case is still pending. Species that previously received the label would continue to have greater protections under the Endangered Species Act. Rescinding past protections or issuing new ones can now only be done for threatened species one at a time. The agency issued the repeal alongside another rule on Friday that increases the agency to consider the economic harms of designating areas as critical habitat in order to protect endangered species. Previously, the agency had discretion on whether to weigh those concerns. The Interior Department said in a statement that the latest changes were necessary to advance President Donald J. Trump's directives to strengthen American energy independence, improve regulatory predictability, and ensure federal actions align with the best reading of the law. For too long, the Endangered Species Act has been weaponized to stop almost any new project in America, driving up costs for families, weakening our competitiveness, and undermining our national security, Interior Secretary Doug Burgum said in a statement. Clay Samford, an attorney for the environmental law firm Earth Justice, called the new rules bad for imperiled wildlife and for wild lands. It's part of this administration's push to reduce protections for public lands and wildlife that are enjoyed by all Americans in favor of narrow business interests, he said. Samford said the rule to factor economics into critical habitat decisions could affect situations like that of Hawaii's iwi bird. The brilliantly colored red birds, also known as scarlet honeycreepers, are listed as threatened, but cattle ranchers have fought back against land being listed as critical habitat for the species. Samford said that under the new rule, officials would be required to consider the ranchers' claims in their decisions, making it far more likely that the agency would exclude their land from protections. Both regulations were similarly changed in the first Trump administration and then reinstated under President Joe Biden. The Property and Environmental Research Center, or PERC, a libertarian conservative think tank, praised the repeal of the blanket rule. Too long, the blanket rule treated threatened species the same as endangered ones, dulling incentives for recovery, said Jonathan Wood, PERC's vice president of law and policy. Quote, by restoring a tailored approach, the service can better reward progress and encourage protective agency and conservation. Outside groups generally petition the agency to consider individual species for protection under the Endangered Species Act. A backlog of more than 500 species are awaiting evaluations for listings as threatened or endangered, according to the U.S. Fish and Wildlife Service's website. Other animals being considered for protection that could be affected by the rule change include plants like the purple flower Aztec gilia and Clover's cactus, both found only in New Mexico. The number of listings of threatened and endangered species has slowed the Trump administration cuts the number of personnel able to make those analyses. The Fish and Wildlife Service lost about 18% of its staff in the first few months of the second term.
administer a second

0: Trump administration as compared with the final year of the Biden administration, amid wider efforts to shrink the government, according to data based obtained by the Center for Biological Diversity, an advocacy group that included 530 fewer staff biologists. Fewer workers, along with new paperwork requirements to consider protections for species individually, is likely to add to the backlog, Sanford said. Quote, it, for no reason, takes away a default protection system that has worked for 50 years and replaces it with a promise to do species-specific rules when we know that this agency is overworked and understaffed, and it can usually take a long time to do those rules, end quote, Sanford said. This article was submitted by Stella Canino Quinones. Five tips to keep your pets safe from the wildfire smoke, as the smoke will spread this weekend. As wildfire smoke from Canada arrives across the northern United States this week, here are five tips to keep your pets safe from air pollution. First, limit your pet's exposure to the outdoors until air quality increases, and if your pets need to be outside to relieve themselves, just keep it short. Two, use air filters for fine particles in your home, but avoid pet masks. They could decrease airflow if the pet starts panicking. Three, keep the animal's space well ventilated. Aim for increased fans and continuous air movement 4 times an hour if in a limited area. Four, keep your animals hydrated. The smoky air dries out their respiratory tract, which puts them at greater risk. Five, be aware of signs of distress, physical symptoms of air irritation, including running noses, sneezing, gagging, coughing, and weeping or swollen eyes. Any behavioral changes such as fatigue, weakness, or decreased eating should also be noted too. And now in arts and entertainment, we asked people on the street about the Odyssey. Not everyone knows what it's about. The original 3,000-year-old epic attributed to Homer is a staple of high school reading lists. But how many people actually remember The Odyssey? Christopher Nolan's The Odyssey officially premieres in theaters today, starring A-list actors like Matt Damon, Anne Hathaway, Zendaya, and Tom Holland. With tickets from 70mm IMAX screenings going for as high as $1,000 on eBay, Nolan's first feature since Oppenheimer is one of the most highly anticipated blockbusters of this summer. The original 3,000-year-old epic attributed to Homer is a staple of high school reading lists, but how many people actually remember The Odyssey? All of the monsters and gods and goddesses that Odysseus encounters. We interviewed people on camera in D.C. in order to put their knowledge of the classic story to the test. And here's what readers are saying. The comments reflect a mix of nostalgia, of humor, and critique regarding the Odyssey. Some commenters express sadness over the lack of knowledge about this classic work, while others humorously referenced modern adaptations and cultural figures. There is also discussion about the impact of education and media on public awareness of such literary classics. A discouraging number of Americans have little or no knowledge of even some of the cataclysmic events which have shaped our country in its 250-year history. And now you expect them to know anything from 3,000 years ago? Too bad there's no YouTube equivalent of the old classic comments, one person submitted. Any student who attends an MCPS high school should have done at least a little study about this myth in the 10th grade in English. They should have at least very little knowledge, but they should have some about what it's about. My child is named after someone in the Odyssey. I didn't intend for this when I picked the name, but people's responses when they hear it are actually a pretty good reflection of their education. Is this yet another example of the death of the liberal arts education, or is it that idea even less familiar than Homer? The you quit teaching basic arts and sciences a generation ago. Graphic arts, AI, cultural studies, no basic geometry, no great books reading, no American government, the Declaration or the Constitution, nothing to create a well-rounded mind capable of independent rational thought, nothing but bias and whatever kids think they want as jobs that will pay them $150,000 upon graduation. Hey, you better hope AI is a good thing, because liberally educated people are simply aging out. That's all the time we have for today. Thank you again for listening to The Washington Post. Once again, I'm Susan. Today is July 20th, and I look forward to reading for you at another time.
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2: Here's the forecast for the Boston and South Shore area on the Talking Information Center from the National Weather Service. For today, sunny temperatures in the lower 80s, increasing clouds overnight, temperatures in the mid-60s, cloudy on Tuesday, showers possible, temperatures back into the lower 80s. The sun rose this morning at 5:26, setting at 8:16 this evening. 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
1: And coming up next on the Talking Information Center, it's the New York Times. 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
8: Hello, this is Lynn, and I'll be reading today from the New York Times for Monday, July 20th, 2026. And the first article is, federal agents were told FBI will no longer investigate ICE confrontations. Senior officials deny such a change is in the works, despite guidance shared with agents around the country in recent days. By Devlin Barrett and Hamed Alizeez. Federal agents around the country were told in recent days that the FBI would no longer investigate confrontations with immigration agents, cases that sometimes yield evidence that could be used to prosecute Department of Homeland Security agents implicated in violent encounters, according to people briefed on the decision. If enacted, such a change would sharply limit law enforcement scrutiny of immigration agents, as the Trump administration draws mounting criticism over killings at the hands of federal officers. In the last 2 weeks, two fatal shootings by immigration and customs enforcement agents in Texas and Maine have thrust the government's tactics back into the spotlight. FBI managers around the country received a written notice informing them of the change on Thursday, according to the people familiar with the matter who spoke on the condition of anonymity to describe internal communications. The same day, some ICE agents around the country were notified by their FBI counterparts. The guidance shared with them said that the Bureau would stop investigating claims of assaults against Department of Homeland Security agents, the people said. Even though such investigations are intended to determine whether the officers were, in fact, attacked, they can provide a crucial means of gathering evidence implicating the agents themselves. A joint statement by the Justice Department and the Department of Homeland Security, however, denied that any such change was underway. The relationship between DHS and DOJ in investigating assault on federal officer cases has not changed, and FBI will continue to investigate in accordance with agency policy, the statement said. This administration has been clear, anyone who assaults law enforcement will be prosecuted to the fullest extent of the law. Under the change, responsibility for investigating cases involving federal immigration officers would likely fall to Homeland Security Investigations, an arm of ICE, effectively leaving the agency to investigate itself, according to guidance circulated among FBI and ICE agents. Cases involving an assault on a federal officer have been a source of tension inside federal law enforcement agencies for more than a year. White House and Justice Department officials have pushed prosecutors to bring charges in as many of them as possible, particularly as Americans protest the administration's immigration crackdown. Under the federal statute, felony charges can be brought against anyone who forcibly assaults, resists, opposes, impedes, intimidates, or interferes with a federal law enforcement officer. Trump administration officials have claimed that language means anyone who makes physical contact with an agent should be charged with felony assault, which is punishable by up to 8 years in prison. It's abhorrent to ever touch a law enforcement officer, which is why anytime anybody does that, and it's a federal officer, we'll prosecute them, the acting Attorney General Todd Blanche said in an interview in May on CNN. An investigation by the New York Times found that the Trump administration had filed charges against more than 550 people for assaulting federal officers. Of the more than 400 cases that had been resolved, nearly half had unraveled, with charges being thrown out or withdrawn, or the defendants being acquitted. Under the Trump administration, when ICE agents have shot and killed people, the FBI has been assigned to scrutinize a narrow question, whether the agents were assaulted before the gunfire. While the Bureau in past administrations has investigated potential civil rights abuses and law enforcement misconduct, it has been limited from doing so in high-profile ICE shootings over the last year, according to law enforcement officials. However, FBI investigations involving an assault on a federal officer could yield evidence that is valuable to other cases, including future civil rights investigations or prosecutions of an ICE agent. If that responsibility shifts to Homeland Security investigations, it would leave a gap in holding immigration agents to account, according to the people familiar with the matter. Homeland Security Investigations does not have jurisdiction to investigate civil rights violations, so putting the change into practice would make it far less likely that shootings of unarmed people by ICE agents would be investigated to determine if the agents broke federal law. The enforcement crackdown in President Trump's second term has resulted in nearly two dozen people being fired on by federal immigration agents since January 2025. Six people, including three U.S. citizens, have been killed as a result of those shootings, nearly all of which involved officers firing into vehicles. On July 7th, in Houston, an ICE agent killed Lorenzo Salgado Arroyo, a Mexican immigrant who had lived in the country for more than 3 decades, during a traffic stop while he was driving to work with 3 passengers. He was not the target of the ICE operation, federal officials later acknowledged. In Maine, on Monday, an ICE agent shot and killed a Colombian man who was also in his vehicle. He was identified as Joan Sebastian Guerrero, according to a spokesman for Senator Angus King, a Maine independent. In the next article, Trump gutted civil rights agency, stifling U.S. scrutiny of workplace bias. A little-known federal office spent decades investigating potential discrimination by government contractors until it was stopped by the Trump administration. By Coral Davenport. Federal investigators were working in early 2025 to wrap up a 2-year inquiry into claims of pervasive sexual harassment and discrimination at a company that makes weapons, vehicles, and cybersecurity tools for the Pentagon. The investigators had found, among other things, that some male managers at a Norfolk, Virginia Navy shipyard had demanded oral sex and other sexual contact from female employees in exchange for promotions and overtime pay, and that black women had been paid less and promoted less frequently than men, according to three people with knowledge of the findings. The government was zeroing in on a resolution to propose to the company Bay Systems, or BAE, to make seven-figure payouts to workers and to adopt reforms or risk losing its roughly $8 billion in annual federal contracts. Then the inquiry was suddenly halted. On January 21st, the day after President Trump was inaugurated, he directed the Labor Department office conducting the investigation to stop most of its work, effectively shutting down the inquiry. It was part of a sweeping executive order purging the federal government of diversity, equity, and inclusion initiatives that Mr. Trump said had undermined individual achievement in favor of a pernicious identity-based spoils system. The investigators were stunned. "I wasn't even allowed to contact the workers," said Sam Maiden, who led the investigation of Bay and retired from the government last year. "We were so angry that they wouldn't get the remedy that should have come to them." Bay never received the investigation's findings or the proposed settlement, according to a company spokesman, Tim Painter, who said an internal investigation did not substantiate employee claims of harassment and discrimination. He said that the company was committed to creating a respectful and equitable workplace, adding, "We do not tolerate harassment or retaliation." The abrupt and previously unreported demise of the investigation illustrates the far-reaching impact of Mr. Trump's moves to unravel anti-discrimination policies enacted more than a half a century ago in response to the civil rights movement. The Bay inquiry was one of thousands of investigations being conducted at the time by the Office of Federal Contract Compliance Programs, an obscure Labor Department agency created in 1965 under President Lyndon B. Johnson to prohibit discrimination by government contractors on the basis of race, religion, gender, and national origin. When Mr. Trump took office last year, the agency had jurisdiction over approximately 35,000 contractors that employed 20% of the U.S. workforce, about 34 million people. The office had also become a target for conservative and pro-business groups, which complained that its audits were onerous and unfair. Records show that the agency was scheduled to launch about 2,000 inquiries in 2025, all of which were derailed by Mr. Trump's order. Among the companies spared additional scrutiny was Tesla, whose chief executive Elon Musk oversaw Mr. Trump's initiative to shrink the federal government. Records show that the Labor Department office had opened an audit of the company's Fremont, California plant in October 2024 as Mr. Musk was pouring millions of dollars into the Trump campaign. Mr. Musk, whose company SpaceX is also a major federal contractor, had long harbored intense antipathy for the agency and its procedures and was furious about the Tesla investigation, according to two people who worked with him on the matters and spoke on condition of anonymity to describe private conversations. 2 months after Mr. Trump's executive order, the administration appointed a corporate lawyer to oversee the agency after she had represented SpaceX in other dealings with the Labor Department and had sued the Civil Rights Office on behalf of another client. She immediately began to dismantle it. The agency has been gutted, down from about 480 employees on Mr. Trump's first day in office last year to about 75 as of May. Mr. Trump's current budget proposal calls for eliminating it entirely, a move the White House argues would ensure fairness for all Americans. For far too long, the Office of Federal Contract Compliance Programs has been used to promote and enforce unconstitutional, racially discriminatory employment practices, said Taylor Rogers, a White House spokeswoman. By ending the weaponization of the OFCCP, The president is protecting the basic civil rights of every American to be treated based on their individual merit and hard work, not the color of their skin. A spokesman for Mr. Musk did not respond to requests for comment. To understand the impact of the collapse of a key civil rights agency in the heart of the federal government, the New York Times interviewed current and former agency investigators, as well as workers and executives at several contractors that had faced audits. The Times also reviewed written complaints from workers, in addition to legal filings and other documents obtained via Freedom of Information Act requests. Those included a heavily redacted 100-page report on the Bay inquiry. Of the investigations thwarted by Mr. Trump's order, the Bay case stood out to investigators because of the seriousness of the allegations and the fact that the inquiry was so close to a potential settlement. Government investigators had visited the shipyard and interviewed hundreds of employees, including nearly 100 women who had described their firsthand experiences in detail, investigators said. Several women interviewed by investigators told the Times that they had hoped a settlement would end their troubles. Instead, the problems are all still going on, said Vernita Thurman, who worked as a painter in the Bay Shipyard for 20 years before leaving last year and who remains in contact with her former colleagues. Other women who still work at the shipyard offered the same assessment, speaking on condition of anonymity out of fear of retribution. One said she called the investigators for months after the executive order with no response. She said she learned that the investigation was over only when a Times reporter contacted her and some of her colleagues. A civil rights era agency hated by Elon Musk. Since its founding nearly 61 years ago, the Labor Department's Contractor Compliance Office has conducted tens of thousands of top-down audits of companies searching for patterns of discrimination in pay, hiring, and promotion. The more well-known Equal Employment Opportunity Commission, another civil rights-era agency upended by the Trump administration, was designed as a forum for workers at any company to file individual discrimination complaints. The Labor Department office, in contrast, initiated audits of government contractors, often randomly and sometimes in response to complaints. The idea was that any company doing business supported by taxpayers should be held to exemplary standards and could face scrutiny at any time. Companies were required to turn over statistics on employee demographics, salaries, and hiring, and to make employees available for interviews with investigators. The office typically opened about 2,000 workplace audits every year, with some of the investigations lasting years. Over time, the office's mandate grew. The Obama administration added sexual orientation and gender identity to the forms of discrimination it would investigate. It documented many cases of discrimination against women and minorities, and at times against white men. Between 2014 and 2024, the office won $260.8 million in compensation for 250,900 workers, according to agency data. More than 22,600 workers received new job opportunities or salary adjustments. There is no public data showing these numbers for the entire life of the agency. Some of the nation's biggest companies have been required to respond. In 2020, for example, the office found that Wells Fargo had discriminated against 34,193 black job applicants, compelling the financial services company to pay them a combined $7.8 million, reform hiring procedures, and report on those changes for 5 years, records show. A spokeswoman for Wells Fargo declined to comment. That year, the nation's largest business lobby, the U.S. Chamber of Commerce, argued in a legal brief that the office should be eliminated, saying its audits routinely involve excessive and arbitrary demands, leading to regulatory overreach and coerced settlements, including massive monetary awards. The group filed its brief as part of dueling lawsuits between Oracle, a technology giant, and the Labor Office, which claimed that the company owed $400 million in compensation to underpaid female, black, and Asian employees. Both lawsuits were ultimately dismissed. Oracle did not respond to a request for comment. Mr. Musk's views of the office stemmed from a broader opposition to any government entity that sought access to his company's data and practices, according to the two people who worked with him on these issues and spoke with the Times. One said Mr. Musk considered the audit process emotionally draining. The agency had audited two SpaceX launch sites in recent years, in Florida in 2019 and in Texas in 2021, and found no patterns of discrimination, according to agency records. The Tesla factory under review had been the subject of complaints from some employees who said that they had been subjected to racial slurs and racist images. Representatives for Tesla and SpaceX did not respond to requests for comment. The lawyer appointed to lead the office shortly after Mr. Trump's executive order was Catherine Eschbach, who, in addition to her work for SpaceX, had represented a separate company that had tangled with the agency. That firm, a large janitorial contractor called ABM, had undergone audits at 10 sites in 2024 and had engaged in dueling lawsuits with the compliance office. The agency's process violates the Constitution in multiple ways, to say nothing of basic notions of fairness, Ms. Eschbach wrote in a September 2024 legal complaint. In December 2024, ABM signed two settlements with the office, which claimed that the company had discriminated against black and white job applicants in favor of Hispanic applicants. In the settlements, which the Times obtained through a Freedom of Information Act request, the company agreed to pay $1.1 million to the applicants, and the company agreed to drop its lawsuit against the agency. A spokesman for ABM, Michael Valentino, told the Times in an email that the company consistently denied any violation or discrimination. He said ABM had acted appropriately and in compliance with applicable law and federal directives at all times. After the Trump order in January 2025, the government directed the company not to implement or pay those agreements, Mr. Valentino wrote. The sudden change was striking even to some lawyers who had worked with companies targeted by audits. It's like somebody pulled the plug out of the wall, said John Fox, a lawyer who has represented ABM and other companies in dealings with the Labor Department office. A spokeswoman for Ms. Eschbach, who left the office last September and is now an official at the EEOC, referred questions to the Labor Department. In an email, a department spokesman said Ms. Eschbach had no involvement in the ABM matter in her role at the agency because the settlements had been closed by Mr. Trump's executive order, and Ms. Eschbach had not joined the office until March 2025, 2 months later. When she arrived, Ms. Eschbach moved quickly to establish a new direction for the office. She sent an email to employees during her first week calling for an autopsy of actions and regulations. In the email, which was viewed by the Times, she directed them to stop much of their work enforcing discrimination rules and investigating companies, and added that many would lose their jobs. With the administration-wide DOGE agenda, we will be right-sizing the agency, she wrote, using the acronym for the Department of Government Efficiency, the initiative headed by Mr. Musk at the start of the Trump administration. Hundreds of investigators and lawyers were soon put on leave or transferred. Those who remained were tasked with drafting language to rescind regulations banning most forms of discrimination that the office had spent decades rooting out. They also began reversing rules that required contractors to maintain a workplace free of harassment and that prohibited them from retaliating against applicants and employees for discussing their pay. Ms. Eschbach wrote that the office would continue to enforce two regulations barring discrimination against veterans and people with disabilities, since those groups were still covered by separate laws. While thousands of companies avoided additional scrutiny after Mr. Trump's order, some of the largest of those firms had forged close ties with the president and his administration. Among them were Amazon, Google, Meta, and the construction equipment company Caterpillar, all of which donated to Mr. Trump's inauguration and would later contribute to the construction of a new White House ballroom. Audits of Amazon, Meta, and Caterpillar that had begun in 2024 were killed. Google had been scheduled for a 2025 review. None of the companies responded to requests for comment. Legal experts said that without the compliance audits, many workers may never know about discrimination in wages, hiring, and promotion, which can be invisible without access to the kinds of records that companies were required to provide. It proactively audited federal contractors before workers even knew they were being discriminated against, said Jessica Stender, the policy director at Equal Rights Advocates, a nonprofit legal organization that represents workers. Now that oversight is gone. Claims of sex acts for overtime. The Bay Shipyard in Norfolk has been a target of worker complaints for years. In 2013, 166 female shipyard workers sued the company for harassment and discrimination, winning a $3 million settlement that was distributed among the plaintiffs, although the company denied liability. The settlement, reached in 2016, also required shipyard managers to follow a detailed list of procedures aimed at ensuring that women would be protected from harassment and that they would be more equitably paid and promoted. But when the settlement expired after 2 years, the troubles reemerged, said Joshua Friedman, a lawyer for the employees. Mr. Friedman advised his clients to file complaints with the Labor Department's compliance office. We thought the federal investigation might be able to make it stop, Mr. Friedman said. The Labor Department investigators began their audit in April 2022. They walked through the shipyard where they found sexist and racist graffiti, the investigator said in an interview. Women told investigators that some male managers had used sexually explicit nicknames to address female workers, according to interviews with the investigators and employees, and documents viewed by the Times. Workers told investigators that the troubling behavior occurred repeatedly over years, often from the same small group of managers. One worker said that a manager told her that he would put a baby in her, documents show. Another said she was routinely asked what color underwear she was wearing. When women refused demands by some managers for sex acts in exchange for overtime pay, managers would retaliate, the investigators said. Their report cited actions such as lowering performance evaluations, inequitable distribution of overtime hours, job assignments, and retaliatory write-ups. Everyone saw what was going on, the patterns, said Ms. Thurman, the former painter at the shipyard. All the shenanigans, all the years of not getting the same pay, and you know you won't get a fair chance when you go to HR. Bay did not provide specific answers to a detailed list of questions about the investigation. Mr. Maiden, the lead investigator, said the evidence was so sound that he was confident a settlement would compensate the workers and compel the company to halt similar practices in all of its work sites. We were ready to go with it, writing it up, said Mr. Maiden. After Mr. Trump signed the order, the acting labor secretary directed the office to cease and desist all investigative and enforcement activity. The employee interviews and the data investigators had gathered would be for nothing. The payments and workplace reforms they had hoped to propose would never come to pass. And next, they left to help family back home, and then the earthquakes hit. Mass migration, which defines modern Venezuela, has heavily marked the earthquake, too, saving many who had left, but also making their grief harder. By Emma Bubula. Her WhatsApp video to her mother was quick and casual, a clip showing her dinner plate with pasta and chicken, her face, and a thumbs-up sign. It was an anodyne update between a mother who had migrated to Brazil and her 16-year-old daughter in Venezuela, part of a daily deluge of voice notes, photos of manicures and selfies of braced teeth, smiles, stickers, and summer holiday plans. But after the video, sent at 5:30 p.m. on June 24th, the girl, Angelina, stopped texting. At midnight, after her mother, Liliana Figueroa, heard that earthquakes had hit her daughter's town, she texted again. "Mama's baby," she wrote to Angelina at 12:37 a.m. "Where are you, my beautiful daughter?" "Honey," she wrote at 12:38 a.m. "Honey," again at 1:18 a.m. "Honey," again at 4:27 a.m. All her messages went undelivered. The body of Angelina, a bubbly, extroverted girl, was found in the rubble of a residential tower in La Guaira. When the news reached Ms. Figueroa, she was thousands of miles away. Like nearly 8 million Venezuelans, she had left a broken economy to build a livelihood abroad and support her daughter. Mass migration defines modern Venezuela, and it heavily marked this disaster, too. The earthquakes, which have killed more than 4,800 people, ravaged the northern Venezuelan coastal state of La Guaira, a place where virtually every family has a member abroad. Migration saved many Venezuelans who survived simply because they were living abroad, but it also made their grief harder. Some, like Ms. Figueroa, made long, grueling trips home, turning a much-awaited homecoming, a sacred milestone in a migrant's life, into trauma. Others could not return. They either did not have the money to make the trip or lacked legal status in the countries where they lived and could not risk travel across borders. Children lost parents that they hadn't seen in years, layering fresh grief over years of longing. Parents like Miss Figueroa mourned children whom they had mostly seen through a phone screen, leaving them grasping at an absence that was palpable, but also untouchable. "Migration is hard, but at least you have the video calls," Miss Figueroa said as she stood in front of the morgue in La Guaira, where she was looking for her daughter's body. "But there are no video calls to this guy." Miss Figueroa still writes to Angelina, her only child, almost every day. A grim homecoming. Years of economic decay have fueled one of the largest displacement crises in decades, scattering millions of Venezuelans across the globe and creating a sprawling network of long-distance relationships, phone calls, and monthly remittances that extends thousands of miles from Venezuela. So when the earthquakes struck, their impact rippled instantly across oceans and borders, striking families from Miami and Madrid to Bogota and Sao Paulo. Many migrants rushed onto planes, buses, and cars for journeys meant to find their families that often turned, somewhere along the way, into trips to mourn them. John Haro Portel Pino, a Venezuelan who works as a security guard on ships in Lima, Peru, sold his iPhone and his motorbike to buy a bus ticket to Caracas when he heard his daughter, Francesca, 19, was trapped in a collapsed building. "I wanted to be Superman and fly here and find my daughter," Mr. Portel Pino, 45, said. Instead, the journey took him 6 days. Like many others, he carpooled with fellow migrants who had also lost someone, sharing a long, quiet ride. Once he arrived, he said he dug in the rubble for over a week before finding his daughter's body. Along La Guaira's hard-hit coastline, a bleak repatriation was taking place. Migrants who had come back were sifting through their collapsed childhood homes looking for their parents' bodies, inspecting remains at morgues or carrying their relatives' ashes. I had wanted to come back, said Rafael Alberto Gomez Munoz, 44, who returned from Colombia and was now holding a wooden box containing the ashes of his sister, Mary Angela Gomez, 39, outside a crematory in La Guerra. But not like this. He had not seen her for 10 years when she died, trapped in her collapsed apartment with their mother, who also died. Moises Lionel Perez Negret, 26, a graphic designer, said that over 8 years of living in Bogota, Colombia, he had constantly missed home. He missed the sting of hot sand under his bare feet as he walked from his apartment in the tall tower blocks of La Guerra to the beach. He missed his mother, his grandmother's cooking, and drinking beer with his friends. I wanted to be eating empanadas with Mum, he said as he sat by the rubble where his mother had been trapped for 2 weeks. Instead, I got used to eating a few meters away from the corpses. Sacrifice and guilt. Mr. Perez Negret said that a month ago his mother told him she wanted to join him in Colombia. He was excited but asked her to wait until he could rent a bigger apartment where she could also stay. If I had just told her, come here right away, she would have come. She'd be here with me now, he said. The earthquake shattered the fragile balance many migrants carry between sacrifice and guilt over having left loved ones behind. I wish I had a time machine to return here, said Miss Figueroa, Angelina's mother, so I would have gone with her. The girl lived with her father, who was separated from her mother and was also killed. By the time Miss Figueroa made it to the morgue, the authorities told her that the rain had washed away the identification number drawn on Angelina's chest and that they could no longer locate her body among the hundreds being stored there. With most of the girl's relatives killed by the quakes and her mother abroad, there was nobody to look for the body, Miss Figueroa said. She only found a few of her daughter's belongings in the wreckage, her favorite shorts, her coconut-scented body lotion, her notebook, and then there were the selfies and the voice notes, which were not just memories, but the actual substance of the last years of their relationship. When a coroner showed her a photo of a corpse's hand for identification, she was able to compare it to a WhatsApp photo Angelina had sent just days before, showcasing her new manicure. She used her smiling photos to help the authorities also identify her body through her braces. The photo of the suitcase Miss Figueroa had bought for a trip around Venezuela she was planning with Angelina, and the screenshots of the money transfers that she sent her daughter every month became the bitter evidence of everything she had been striving for. What am I going to do now if everything I did was for her? She asked. No return. For many migrants, losing the reason they endured and often punishing life abroad has been disorienting, but at the same time, they also lost their reason to return. After the U.S. military captured Nicolas Maduro, Venezuela's president, in January, many migrants hoped they could go back home. But just as the earthquakes dealt a severe blow to Venezuela's economy, they also tanked many families' plans to return. I don't want to come back to Venezuela ever again, Mr. Puerto Pino said as he sat on the rubble that had buried his daughter. After receiving his daughter's ashes, he said he was going to take them with him to Peru. I want her to be there with me, he said. Other migrants could not even go back to claim their dead. Venezuelans in the United States who do not have legal status or cannot afford the trip grappled with the news from afar. Vanessa Roque, 31, a Venezuelan migrant in Virginia, said she lost both her parents and a sister in the quakes. Because of her undocumented status, she did not want to take any chances by traveling. I could not see them, hug them, or touch them, Miss Roque said, adding that she followed their burials on her phone. All I could do was watch dirt being thrown over their bodies. Mass migration combined with tightening border policies meant that many migrants were forced to try to help rescue their families or recover their bodies remotely. They sent cash and photos for identification and tried to arrange the delivery of the ashes abroad. But mourning them from afar left them trapped in a numbing haze. "Everything is frozen as if it was a dream," Miss Roque said. She had not seen her family since she left Venezuela in 2019. "I never saw them again," she said, "and I never will." And the next article. Is New York's love-hate relationship with horse carriages over at last? By John Leland. New York City Council seemed poised to finally ban carriage horses from Central Park this week, with a strong push from the council speaker and conditional support from the mayor. If the ban goes through, it will be the end of an era. That era, of course, is the era of battles over carriage horses in Central Park. Almost from the day the first ones appeared in the 1860s, critics have sought to ban or regulate them. The American Society for the Prevention of Cruelty to Animals, or ASPCA, was formed in 1866 after its founder witnessed the mistreatment of a New York carriage horse. Its inaugural seal, which now adorns the founder's grave at Greenwood Cemetery in Brooklyn, shows a sword-wielding angel protecting a cart horse from its abusive driver. Yet, for all the controversies around them, the horses and their carriages have remained a part of the iconography of New York, at least in the imagination of tourists who plop down a city regulated 72-22 for a 22-minute drive. After all, what is New York, the imagined New York, that is, if not the romantic wonderland where Robert Redford and Jane Fonda ride a horse-drawn carriage in the opening scene of Barefoot in the Park, or where Alec Baldwin's character takes his mother for a carriage ride in 30 Rock. Never mind that the mother, played by Elaine Stritch, dies of a heart attack on the journey, or that the real-life Alec Baldwin declared carriages to be rolling torture wagons for nature's most dignified creatures. Something about horse-drawn carriages inspires people to seek an authentic New York experience by engaging in a patently inauthentic one. Horses were the original mode of transportation in the city, the drivers of industry. They pulled buses and streetcars and hauled building supplies for a growing metropolis, and by 1863, they were pulling leisure rides in Central Park. By the late 19th century, their manure alone, an estimated 100,000 tons a year, filled vacant lots in piles of up to 50 or 60 feet high. They died in numbers as high as 15,000 a year, their bodies sometimes sitting on the streets for days or weeks. The city created the Department of Sanitation in part to handle all the carcasses. By the 1870s, New Yorkers had named a small inlet in southern Brooklyn Dead Horse Bay for all the bodies dumped there by the nearby horse rendering plants. The area is now closed to the public because of high radiation levels, presumably unrelated. When gas-powered automobiles began to proliferate in the city in the 1900s, they were welcomed as a less polluting alternative to horses. They also spurred calls to ban horses from city streets for the safety of both people and horses. Yet the horses remained. In the 1930s, they were still the preferred engines for many milk deliveries and other short hauls. A 1931 census estimate put their local population at 22,156 and holding steady. Animal welfare advocates, including the ASPCA, established side street fountains and troughs for the horses to drink from. By mid-century, the organization maintained 43 troughs and even had a designated inspector, John Gotchi, whose work afforded a unique perspective on city neighborhoods. Residents on the east side, he told the New York Times in 1946, used the troughs to do their laundry, leaving a sudsy mess for the horses. In lower Manhattan, near the fish market, down and outers used the troughs to wash stolen fish, often leaving a dead fish or two behind. Cigarette smokers and illegal parkers, then as now, were a blight on the city's amenities. But you can't fight the automobile. Once essential workhorses, predecessors to those supersized Amazon cargo bikes, faded from city streets, leaving only carriage horses carting tourists on quaintly anachronistic strolls, an industry that peaked in the late 1970s and 80s. As concern for the horses took hold among New Yorkers, few of whom actually rode the carriages, the city mandated that the horses get 5 weeks of vacation a year. It also required them to wear diapers or bun bags. Last year, the New York Post reported that carriage drivers sometimes use the diapers themselves, citing a shortage of open bathrooms or hitching posts. On Wednesday, at a Marathon City Council meeting about the proposal to ban horse-drawn carriages, impassioned voices argued on both sides, including carriage drivers and the parents of Romansh Mahajan, a visitor from India who died trying to save his mother after she was thrown from a runaway carriage. "For us, every night is a nightmare," the young man's father, Deepak Mahajan, testified by video call from India. "We close our eyes and we relive that carriage ride, the screams, the helplessness, and the moment our son's life ended before ours." The meeting lasted more than 9 hours. If the council passes the legislation, now known as Romansh's Law, it will go into effect in June 2028, ending 165 years of carriage horses in Central Park. But for the horses, this week was relatively chill, thanks to the heat. By city ordinance, they do not work when the temperature hits 90. And the next article. Mourning one tragedy at sea, a family is devastated by another. The Boyces went out on the San Francisco Bay to spread the ashes of one of their own. Then a wave toppled their boat. By Suma Carlamangela, Madalena Rubin, and Heather Knight. The Boyce family and their friends had finally completed a sad task, 11 years in the making. On Tuesday morning, a lovely warm day, they had sailed from San Francisco's northern waterfront, passing under the soaring towers of the Golden Gate Bridge and into the sparkling Pacific Ocean. There, they scattered the ashes of one of their own, Maria Boyce, who had died by suicide in 2015 at age 32. Miss Boyce, an avid surfer, had loved the water, and the ocean seemed like a fitting final resting place. But just a few hours after the family sought to find closure from one tragedy, a new one struck. While they were returning to San Francisco on Tuesday afternoon, a wave slammed into their three-deck cruiser, a vessel called Volare, the Italian word for flying. It tilted on its side and began to take on water rapidly. Some of the 20 people on the boat tumbled overboard, while others became trapped inside the main cabin. Two people died. Two more are officially missing but were last seen in the cabin of the sinking boat and most likely went down with it. The tragedy struck a Northern California family that had already withstood several unexpected and painful deaths, according to family members. "Half of my siblings are gone," said Ralph Boyce, 77. "It just makes no sense." Mr. Boyce's older brother, Clifford, died of his injuries in the boat accident. Their sister, Carol, was in the cabin along with Clifford's wife, Jackie, and both are presumed to have drowned. Mr. Boyce said that it was his daughter whom the family was on the water to mourn that day, but he had been unable to make the journey from his home to a remote part of Washington State. Some survivors of the accident declined to be interviewed, and others could not be reached. This article is based on interviews with family members of the survivors and those who died, as well as accounts from those involved in the rescue and from the authorities investigating what happened. At the center of the group on Tuesday's trip were the Boyce siblings, who grew up in the 1950s and 60s on a dairy farm near Sacramento. John Boyce, 62, the youngest, was the captain of the boat. A political consultant and former naval officer who lived in Stockton, about 80 miles east of San Francisco, he owned the 50-foot fiberglass cabin cruiser built in Taiwan in 1980 with his wife, Miriam Lyell, who was also on board. His sister, Carol Boyce, 74, known for her easy laugh, had joined the trip along with her two adult children. And their oldest sibling, Clifford Boyce, 79, an outgoing man with a large circle of friends who lived on a prune orchard north of Sacramento, was on the vessel with his wife, Jackie, 77. Ralph Boyce said that he and his two brothers had endured the untimely deaths of 79, an outgoing man with a large circle of friends who lived on a prune orchard north of Sacramento, was on the vessel with his wife, Jackie, 77.

past Alcatraz Island, the site of the infamous former prison, on its way back to the harbor. The morning's calm conditions had deteriorated. Winds had picked up, gusting to about 30 miles per hour, and the waves may have reached about 4 feet high in the middle of the San Francisco Bay, said Brian Garcia, a meteorologist with the National Weather Service. Around 3:20 p.m., the boat was slammed by a wave and began tilting heavily, authorities said. Water rushed in. Several passengers were thrown overboard while others were trapped inside a cabin on the vessel's middle level. Mike Montoya, 38, was driving a small commercial fishing boat a few miles away with a friend when he saw what looked like smoke billowing in the distance. The two sped over. It was like a scene out of the Titanic, Mr. Montoya said in an interview. One man, bobbing up and down in the waves, clung to an inflatable ring and shouted that he could not swim. A few feet away, a woman grasped onto a kayak. A man who appeared to be the captain, wearing a corduroy hat that read Volare, hung onto the bottom of the vessel, which was already halfway submerged. People trapped inside the cabin of the boat scrambled as water flooded in around them, Mr. Montoya said. Among them was Yvonne Thatcher, Ralph Boyce's oldest daughter, who had been pushed to one side of the cabin as furniture and chairs went flying. She was able to reach a door while the boat was sideways and climb out, her father said. Outside, Mr. Montoya and his friend maneuvered their small 22-foot boat around the wreckage, past life jackets, wooden ladders, couch cushions, purses, and speakers floating in the waves. One by one, they pulled people from the water. One was an older woman who had apparently organized the gathering of family and friends. She kept saying, "I'm sorry, I'm sorry. I got all these people together for this memorial," Mr. Montoya recalled. Denny Payne, whose husband is part of the extended Boyza clan, and her childhood friend, Tondra Miller, had been retrieving their jackets from the boat's cabin when the rogue waves struck the boat. They were able to run back up to the top deck, holding hands, but soon were tossed into the choppy bay waters. People were clutching one side of the boat, making it tip even more, so they decided to spread out. The longtime friends treaded water and encouraged each other to keep kicking, recalled Miss Miller's sister-in-law, Kira Madruga, who was not on the boat but learned what had happened later from Miss Payne. The Whitecaps were tall. At some point, Miss Payne turned around to look for her friend. Miss Miller was gone. Inside the boat, it took only a few minutes for water in the cabin to rise up to the shoulders of the people stuck inside. Mr. Montoya said, "Just a small air pocket remained." Mr. Montoya and his friend lobbed fishing weights, lead balls that weigh about a pound, at the glass windows. A young family member pounded on the windows to try to crack them to free people. Inside the cabin, the passengers pressed their fists to the glass. Within minutes, only the maroon top of the ship was still above the water, and soon it had sunk entirely on its way down to the bottom, 120 feet below. Rescue crews, which had arrived from cities across the Bay Area, began ferrying people to shore. Clifford Boyza was first, as he wasn't breathing and needed cardiopulmonary resuscitation. Paramedics soon pronounced him dead. All of the survivors were soaked. Some were missing shoes. Others had scrapes on their heads and cuts on their legs. One woman repeatedly cried out for her mother, who was missing. The following day, on Wednesday, family and friends of the passengers gathered at a Coast Guard debriefing in the city. A chaplain said a prayer. Quinn Madruga, the brother of Miss Miller, who was still missing, said he left the gathering certain of the worst. The next day, the authorities found a body floating in the water west of Treasure Island. Mr. Madruga was able to provide the coroner with details about his sister's tattoos, a chili pepper and a sun, that confirmed it was her. "I lost my breath when they told me," he said. Miss Miller lived in the city of Folsom in the Sacramento region and had an adult son. She loved boating and used to motor to McCovey Cove, the waterway outside the Giants baseball stadium, where she would wait for homers sailing over the outfield fence. She was fearless,
said

0: Miss Madruga, her sister-in-law. Clifford Boyce's wife Jackie and his sister Carol were believed to be trapped in the boat's cabin and remain missing. A family dog also died in the accident. It's unclear exactly why the boat sank, and officials say it could take longer than a month to finish investigating. The authorities located the wreckage of the boat on Friday and might try to bring it to the surface. Several boating experts said the boat may have already had a leak or that its portholes may have been open, allowing in a deluge of water when it rocked. They said that its sudden tilting could have pushed all the passengers to one side, making matters worse. Usually it takes a combination of those kinds of things just at the wrong time to cause something like this to happen, said Randall Sharp, a marine accident investigator in the Bay Area. John Boyza did not respond to requests for comment. A local news outlet reported that he had shared a statement that said he saw Clifford as a mentor and role model to me growing up. I cherished him, and much of the person I am was formed by his example. The loss of him is a crushing anguish. He asked for privacy while his family processed their grief. We and several families have suffered a horrific loss. Ralph Boyza said he couldn't wrap his head around how such a tragedy had happened. John was an experienced captain, his brother said, and often took relatives out for summertime excursions under the bridge. He knows what he's doing on the water, Ralph Boyza said. I just can't imagine what could have done this. And now, with just a little bit of time left, I'm going to read the headlines from the rest of the paper. In national news, drug deaths rising in the West. The increase is in contrast to a national decline in overdose fatalities. The reasons are a matter of debate. In international news, transit line in an Arctic city. Jacinto Marquez left Angola for Canada's frozen edge. Now he is running a bus service in Iqaluit. Indian activists' hunger strike. The police took away Sonam Wangchuck, who has protested botched exams affecting millions of students. And in sports, not second best to the Jazz. If Utah had had the top pick in the NBA draft instead of number two, Darren Peterson was still the choice. In the arts, the internet, the band. Members of the innovative group discuss how they manage to branch out and still grow stronger. A most challenging odyssey. To film the movie, its director and cinematographer made use of modern tools and classic techniques. In business, sanctions could imperil dollar. The Trump administration has recently sought to scale back the measures as adversaries develop workarounds that some experts worry could erode the currency's supremacy. And a World Cup betting bonanza. The soccer tournament has helped propel the prediction markets, Kalshi and Polymarket, to new user records, creating what may be the largest gambling event in history. And in obituaries, the first Irish actress to win Oscar, Brenda Fricker, 81, was honored for playing a stoic mother in My Left Foot and achieved cult status as a pigeon whisperer in Home Alone 2. And this has been Lynn reading from the Times. Thanks so much for listening. I hope you have a wonderful day and a great week. Take care.
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2: Here's the forecast for the Boston and South Shore area on the Talking Information Center from the National Weather Service. For today's sunny, temperatures in the lower 80s, increasing clouds overnight, temperatures in the mid-60s, cloudy on Tuesday, showers possible, temperatures back into the lower 80s. The sun rose this morning at 5:26, setting at 8:16 this evening. 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
7: 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J.M. 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
8: And coming up next on the Talking Information Center, it's the Patriot Ledger. 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
9: Hi, this is Jane on Monday, July 20th, reading the Patriot Ledger, July 20th edition. Trump election claims contradicted by reports. Declassified records show China didn't try to alter outcome in 2020. Among President Donald Trump's many assertions about U.S. elections in his July 16 address, perhaps none was more alarming than his accusation that China carried out the largest compromise of election data in history through its illicit acquisition of 220 million U.S. voter files. Not true, according to the documents the White House released alongside Trump's address. The assertion that Beijing compromised the 2020 election was a centerpiece of the president's broader claim that China fought like hell not to have a Donald Trump win and engineered his defeat by Democrat Joe Biden by leveraging all domestic and foreign elements that were opposed to the U.S. president. The information China acquired, Trump said, included names, addresses, phone numbers, political party preferences, and other sensitive data needed to register to vote. U.S. spy agencies began learning about the compromise of voter registration files in 2020 when they discovered that tens of millions of voter data, think of that, tens of millions of voters' data in 18 states have been bought, stolen, or hacked by China, Trump said. Yet those responsible for sounding the alarm instead kept the information secret and hidden. But the newly declassified U.S. intelligence records released by the White House to support Trump don't back up many of those assertions, according to a USA Today review of the documents. They indicate Beijing primarily sought to predict election outcomes and influence voters in the United States to become more pro-China, as opposed to changing anyone's vote or somehow using their data to fraudulently vote. China probably also continued long-standing efforts to gather information on U.S. voters and public opinion, political parties, candidates and their staffs, and senior government officials, according to one key classified intelligence community assessment provided to Trump, senior administration officials, and congressional lawmakers on January 7, 2021. A declassified version of the assessment was publicly released in March 2021. We assess Beijing probably sought to use this information to predict electoral outcomes and to inform its efforts to influence U.S. policy toward China under either election outcome, the assessment by the National Intelligence Council said, as it has during all election cycles since at least 2008, and considers an acceptable tool of statecraft. The NIC went even further in contradicting Trump's statements. We assess Beijing did not interfere with election infrastructure, including vote tabulation or the transmission of election results. On July 16th, a spokesman for the Chinese government, Liu Chang, told USA Today that the U.S. election is an internal matter of the U.S. Its outcome is determined by the votes of the American people. China has and never will interfere in the presidential elections of the U.S. The NIC assessment also contained a dissenting view from the National Intelligence Officer for Cyber, an analytical disagreement that Trump didn't mention specifically in his address. And while it said China took at least some steps to undermine former President Trump's re-election chances, that was primarily done through social media and official public statements and media. The National Intelligence Officer for Cyber, the report said, agreed with the overall intelligence community view that Beijing was primarily focused on countering anti-China policies, but believed that some of Beijing's influence efforts were intended to at least indirectly affect U.S. candidates, political processes, and voter preferences. The NIO agrees that we have no information suggesting China tried to interfere with election processes, the report concluded. And while U.S. intelligence officials believe China might have accumulated millions of American voter records, it's likely that Beijing purchased at least some of them through commercially available means, according to elections experts and former U.S. officials who worked on election security. His own documents show much of that data came from public websites and that the Chinese apparently didn't do anything with it, said Miles Taylor, a former chief of staff in Trump's Department of Homeland Security during his first term. Taylor has since become an outspoken critic of Trump. As some state election officials were quick to point out after Trump's speech, voter data is largely part of the public record in most states, Taylor wrote in a lengthy July 17 Substack post. A review of the declassified documents indicates that the data was largely lists of people who were registered to vote, their addresses, and other basic information. One of the declassified records, Taylor said, states that voter registration information was downloaded from U.S. commercial websites, including data brokers who obtain and sell the data. The same document, Taylor said, adds that the data from Colorado, Connecticut, Florida, Michigan, Oklahoma, and Rhode Island was downloaded by a Chinese actor on January 14, 2022. That's 14 months after Biden's victory, and thus could not have contributed to Trump's loss. Trump also alleged that members of the deep state worked against him by trying to downplay China's acquisition of the voter data, covering it up from both the president and the American people. But as Taylor noted, he and other senior U.S. officials briefed Trump on Chinese meddling as far back as 2018, and he even confirmed that by speaking publicly about it. The documents the White House released are the briefings, Taylor said in his Substack post. They were produced by his own administration's analysts during his own presidency and delivered to his own White House. Even if the president didn't actually read them, his team did, Taylor said, and I can personally attest that he was verbally briefed on the threats because I was one of the briefers. Cities hit record hazardous air levels. Toxic smoke from the Canadian wildfires is setting records for the levels of hazardous air in the eastern United States. On July 17th, hazy skies were commonplace from Minnesota to Virginia as the smoke traveled hundreds of miles from Canada, where more than 900 wildfires had been burning. But in addition to dystopian views of Chicago skyline, or the World Cup final stadium in New Jersey, wildfire smoke is creating dangerous conditions as tiny particles enter people's lungs and bloodstream, triggering both short and long-term health effects. Unfortunately, the levels, at least where I am, are bad for everyone, regardless of whether you have underlying conditions or not, said Dr. Santina Wheat, Program Director of the McGaw Northwestern Family Medicine Residency at Delnor Hospital near Chicago. It can impact everyone as they're breathing. Air quality indices, which measure fine particulate matter, the tiny pollutants emitted by wildfires, surpassed historic thresholds reached in 2023 during wildfires wafting from Quebec. In Cleveland, Dr. David Magali, the city's director of public health, said the local air quality index set a record July 16th of over 600, far beyond the hazardous threshold and nearly doubling the city's record of over 300 in the summer of 2023. It's the highest amount since records have been collected beginning in the 1970s, Magali said. Air quality levels between 0 and 50 are considered good with no risk of pollution. It was predicted it would happen more in the future, he said. Here we are. July 17 indices showed somewhat cleaner Cleveland air, but they were still near hazardous levels of around 300. Chicago, Detroit, and Milwaukee also experienced record levels of hazardous air quality. Unlike areas long accustomed to wildfires in the western United States, the smoke has been reaching communities that considered themselves at low risk of wildfires, said Alastair Hayden, a professor of public and ecosystem health at Cornell University and a former division chief at the California Office of Emergency Services. But the effects are sweeping, said Hayden, who has developed real-time mapping of mortality estimates from wildfire smoke. Hayden projected higher death levels in recent days in Chicago and Detroit. Wildfire smoke causes immediate issues, such as triggering asthma and heart attacks that show up in emergency rooms, but it also poses long-term risks that are also life-threatening, according to the American Academy of Allergy, Asthma, and Immunology. Kirsten Kohler, a professor of environmental health and engineering at Johns Hopkins University, said the tiny particles can stay in the air for long periods of time and aren't pulled down by gravity. When inhaled, they can get lodged deep inside a person's lungs, Kohler said. Particles also trigger inflammation and oxidative stress, which can harm cells, causing a range of issues that have been linked to neurological damage and cancer. Initial signs of exposure can be irritated eyes, nose, and throat, and it can turn into coughing, wheezing, headaches, tiredness, and chest pain, according to the U.S. Centers for Disease Control and Prevention. People with underlying illnesses, such as heart disease and diabetes, can experience more damage to their lungs and heart with increased effort trying to breathe. Those also at risk include older people and young children, whose bodies have to work harder for clean air and often have weakened immune systems. There are steps people can take to reduce exposure. Wheat, the family medicine physician at Northwest Medicine, said people should stay indoors if they can, especially if they have air conditioning, while temperatures are high. Inside, with cool temperatures, they should make sure windows and doors are closed to decrease air pollution coming indoors. Here are some other steps people can take. Check local air quality levels through verified sources, including airnow.gov or the local air quality district. People should look for air purifiers to remove pollutants from the home or make their own DIY purifier using a box fan and adequate HEPA filters. During wildfires in the West, people have created a clean room at home. The room shouldn't have activities that can generate more smoke, like cooking. The door should be kept closed to prevent smoke from entering. Avoid outdoor activities, but if they are unavoidable, use a high-quality face mask, like an N95 or KN95 respirator. In the car, keep the windows closed and turn on recirculation, Kohler said. The recirculation system, typically pressed with a button on the dashboard, will keep air in the car circulating through the car's air filter and reduce particle concentrations. With climate change, toxic air from wildfires will continue. We really should be planning for a future that's going to continue to have smoke in it, Hayden said. Trump angered over Canada wildfire smoke. President Donald Trump is threatening Canada with tariffs over record levels of hazardous air drifting into the United States from hundreds of wildfires burning in the north. The United States is being unnecessarily invaded by filthy, polluted, and unhealthy air, the quality of which is dangerous and totally unacceptable, Trump wrote in a July 17 post on Truth Social. The president said he would be calling Canadian Prime Minister Mark Carney to ask what his nation is going to do about the smoke problem, which he attributed to a lack of proper forest management in Canada. This is willful negligence and becoming a yearly occurrence, costing the United States billions of dollars, which cost of this pollution must of necessity be added to the tariffs Canada is currently paying, Trump said. Canada has over 900 wildfires, including 120 currently burning out of control, and more than a dozen near Canada's borders with Washington, Minnesota, Michigan, and Maine, according to the Canadian government. Ontario has been particularly hard hit, with widespread evacuations and many homes under threat. Smoke from the blazes has been choking American cities and towns from Minnesota to New York for days, with sometimes record-breaking poor air quality. Carney's press office did not immediately respond to USA Today's request for comment about the tariff threat or the accusations that the nation has mismanaged its forests. But on July 16, Carney told reporters that climate change is the responsibility of everyone, including the United States. He made the comment when asked about a letter that four Republican lawmakers from Michigan wrote to Carney about the smoke problem. Our hospitals are once again treating children, dialysis patients, and older residents for the effects of smoke that did not originate anywhere near them, according to the July 15 letter. This is the third consecutive year we have had to write to Canadian officials about a crisis that Canada has the tools to prevent and has chosen not to. Nothing has changed except that our patience has run out, the letter said. We are done accepting apologies in place of action. If Canada will not manage its forests to prevent these fires, the United States will look elsewhere and act on our own to protect our people. The lawmakers said that can include exploring direct involvement in cross-border fuel reduction and firefighting capacity, and reconsidering how much benefit of the doubt this relationship continues to earn on an issue where American lungs are paying the price for Canadian inaction year after year. U.S. Senator Bernie Moreno, an Ohio Republican, indicated that he plans to introduce a bill in the House on July 20th to declare an emergency, sanction the Canadian government, and revoke visas over the smoke. Doug Ford, the Premier of Ontario, told reporters on July 17th, before Trump's tariff threat, that his province has repeatedly helped the United States with wildfires. The Canadian government said July 17th on its wildfire page that heavy smoke was expected to continue over the coming days. Doctors question testosterone screening plan. Secretary of War Pete Hegseth, formerly known as the Secretary of Defense, last week ordered annual testosterone deficiency screening for active duty and reserve service members aged 30 and older, which he says will help to maintain military readiness. But many medical professionals warn it might do nothing of the sort and instead could increase service members' risk of infertility or other consequences if testosterone is prescribed inappropriately. The mandate is one of several recent healthcare policy changes implemented by Hegseth and other Trump administration cabinet officers that have sparked debate among experts and raised questions about what scientific basis, if any, supports them. Hegseth has also reversed the military's longstanding flu vaccine mandate, a decision that was walked back after a flu outbreak while the Department of Health and Human Services removed 17 members from its vaccine advisory panel and altered its vaccine recommendations. 5 of 6 men's health experts contacted by Reuters for this story said they were puzzled by the announcement on testosterone testing and concerned it may lead to unnecessary or even harmful treatment. Hegseth said testing would be accompanied by advice to help soldiers make decisions about treatment, which would be voluntary. The goals, he added, are to ensure troops have the right testosterone levels to operate at their absolute best and to improve their resilience, longevity, and performance so as to ensure the military's combat readiness. 4 of the 6 doctors said there was no solid evidence suggesting that screening for low testosterone in all military personnel aged 30 and older would optimize U.S. readiness for combat. We hear from patients that when you treat low T, things like cognitive alertness and stamina improve, but the evidence is not concrete. And if it comes from patients who were treated because they were symptomatic, said Dr. Kevin McVary, a urologist on the Medical Advisory Board of Rugie, a telehealth platform that provides testosterone supplements. The Pentagon declined to comment on the matter beyond its brief official statement. The American Urological Association and the Endocrine Society advise testosterone supplementation only for patients with confirmed testosterone deficiency and symptoms such as reduced libido, erectile dysfunction, fatigue, decreased muscle mass, and low bone density. Given testosterone without medical symptoms leads to overtreatment, McVary said, which can have its own adverse consequences. Levels naturally decline with age, starting around age 30, but age 30 itself is not an appropriate point for screening, said Dr. Haleem Mohammed, Chief Medical Officer of Men's Wellness and Medical Clinic Network, Game Day Health. There is a population level decline of 1% per year after ages 30 to 40 that accelerates as you get older, but the patterns are not the same for all, Mohammed said. Most studies of testosterone replacement have been done in older men, noted Dr. Eugis Grunmanis, an endocrinologist at Dartmouth Hitchcock Medical Center, who said the new mandate provides an opportunity to collect data on young men. He added, however, that widespread implementation of screening without preliminary study data would be putting the cart before the horse. Based partly on a study led by Dr. Steven Nissen of the Cleveland Clinic involving more than 5,200 men aged 45 to 80 with low testosterone and high risk of heart disease, the Food and Drug Administration revised testosterone labels to remove a warning of increased risks of heart attack or stroke. The participants, however, showed higher rates of atrial arrhythmia, an abnormal heart rhythm, and bone fractures, a finding that may have implications for the military, Neeson said. All of the experts contacted by Reuters also mentioned the severe impact of testosterone therapy on male fertility. Many in our armed forces are young men who are not done having their families, McVary said. If you just dole out the testosterone, the testes will shrink, and you can't reliably count on them coming back. Other risks include blood thickening, prostate issues, acne, hair loss, breast tissue growth, and mood volatility. In his announcement, Hegseth said one objective for the new screening mandate is to comprehensively address operator syndrome, which afflicts special forces warriors such as Delta Force members and Navy SEALs, and includes low testosterone along with traumatic brain injury, hormonal and metabolic dysregulation, sleep dysregulation, and other maladies. but Special Forces operators are not responsible of all active duty, are not representative of all active duty and reserve members, said Dr. B. Christopher Froy of the University of Hawaii, whose team first described the syndrome in 2020. These operators are at an extreme end of a spectrum, Froy said. They have much higher exposures to blasts, airplane jumps, firing all kinds of different weapons, shoulder-fired rockets, and machine guns. Other soldiers might have elements of the syndrome, he said, but should we be screening 100% of everybody? Maybe. I don't know. He believes many younger soldiers could regulate hormones through sleep, rest, and diet to bring testosterone levels back up rather than turning to replacement therapy. Still, medical professionals emphasize potential benefits from appropriate testosterone testing, as with other forms of medical tests. Game Day Health's Muhammad said military reservists and the general population may be overweight, another correctable factor that can contribute to low testosterone. Testosterone is one of the most useful blood tests we have to gauge health in men, Muhammad said. Broader screening would identify many men with reversible causes and some with true deficiency. Both groups would benefit from clinician-guided care, whether that means correcting reversible causes or starting treatment when it is truly warranted. Miller targets political terrorism. White House Homeland Security Advisor Stephen Miller, on July 16th, warned foreign diplomats that they must help the United States crush left-wing political terrorists that are operating in our country because they pose an existential threat that, if unchecked, will ultimately destroy society. Here in the United States, we have taken the necessary and essential action formally recognizing left-wing violence as a form of political terrorism that is a direct threat to our national security and the survival of our Republican form of government, Miller said. Miller, who was also President Donald Trump's Deputy Chief of Staff for Policy, delivered the politically charged remarks at the State Department's inaugural Ministerial on the Resurgence of Political Terrorism before an audience of invited foreign diplomats. Trump has ordered all of our law enforcement and intelligence agencies to work together to disrupt, identify, defund, debank, arrest, and prosecute these political terrorists that are operating in our country under what's known as the National Security Presidential Memorandum 7, Miller said. It's very important to understand that left-wing political terrorism seeks, as its ultimate end, the overthrow of our system and form of government, Miller told those assembled. Miller's description went beyond the published wording of NSPM 7, which directs FBI-led terrorism task forces and federal law enforcement, Treasury, and tax authorities to investigate political violence and its financing, but does not expressly involve the U.S. Intelligence Committee. The gathering was convened by Secretary of State Marco Rubio to rally foreign governments behind the Trump administration's campaign against what it describes as a growing transnational threat from left-wing extremists operating in the United States with links to foreign terrorist organizations. I'm sorry, that's all we have time for today.
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10: The impact of a meal goes well beyond feeding our bodies, because when people don't have to worry about where their next meal is coming from, they can truly thrive, like Marta.
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8: And coming up next on the Talking Information Center, it's today's reading of the Brockton Enterprise. Please stay tuned.
0: Good morning. Today is Monday, July 20th, 2026. This is Sandy reading for the Talking Information Center, and I'll be reading from today's edition of the Brockton Enterprise. First article is called, Brockton is Getting New Grocery Store at Old Stop and Shop Location. A small grocery chain from Providence, Rhode Island, plans to open in the Old Stop and Shop on North Montello. Daily Stop posted a notice on its website that it's excited to expand into Brockton this summer. I'm excited, said Ward 7 City Councilor Shirley Asak. I did not want that to be an empty building. The closing of the 932 North Montello Street store in 2024 was a blow to Northside residents who relied on it for fresh food and employment. What made it worse is that city lenders had previously convinced Stop and Shop to keep it open. A spokesperson for Mayor Moises Rodriguez said his administration has been working closely with the Daily Stop supermarket organization for several months, meeting regularly to support the project. The city is streamlining permitting and inspections to ensure the North Side regains access to a neighborhood grocery store as quickly as possible. The city also is helping find tenants for the office space located above the store. The building's total 70,931 square feet, according to property records. The enterprise has reached out to the owners of Daily Stop for more details. The notice on the grocer's site reads, built on a vision of quality, convenience, and community, this store will bring a fresh shopping experience with a wide range of grocery essentials, fresh produce, and a diverse selection of Caribbean, African, Asian, national, international products. We are proud to serve Brockton and grow alongside it. The mayor's office said residents will again have access to grocery stores in all the city's major neighborhoods, plus downtown. There wasn't much sign of activity on a recent visit to the 5.26-acre site. The building remains boarded up. No building permits had been issued as of July 14th, according to a city database. Another new grocery store is opening on the west side. Food Basket International is renovating a different former Stop and Shop at 683 Belmont Street. Marciano Stadium is getting new turf after 16 years. Installation of a new turf field at Brockton High School's Marciano Stadium is well underway. On July 15th, a hot day, hazy with wildfire smoke from Canada, most of the new bright green turf had already been laid. Only the edges of the football field remained exposed gravel, and a crew of seven workers was rapidly covering it with impact padding. The turf is then rolled out on top. The padding under the turf is a new safety feature, according to Director of Operations Ken Thompson.
16: Before, it was just turf over gravel. The project began when officials learned the old turf was close to becoming unsafe for students to use. Brockton High's athletic director warned school officials this spring that the turf could fail a safety test this summer, which would mean in the fall, sports including football, field hockey, and soccer would have to find alternative playing fields. Athletic Director Kevin Cairo said during a March 17 school committee meeting that the field had been well-maintained by the outside grounds crew, but it was nearing 16 years old, he said. 10 years is the maximum age for turf like this, according to an expert interviewed by the Enterprise when the field was first installed. The district began the project, paid for by a $1.8 million earmark from the city earlier this summer. Superintendent of Schools Priya Tahiliani said she expects it to be complete by late August. Thompson told the Enterprise on July 15th that construction is currently on schedule. The project couldn't have come at a better time, he said. Workers still need to finish marking the field, including added numbered yard lines, Brockton and boxers in red letters in each end zone, and a B in the center of the turf. A different crew will resurface the track later in the summer. MBTA workers accused of raking in fraudulent overtime. Federal prosecutors have expanded their case against former MBTA employees from Brockton and Marshfield, accused of faking red line inspection reports and collecting fraudulent overtime pay, adding new charges against them, and naming two new local defendants from Avon and Easton in the widening conspiracy, officials said. Jensen Vatel, 43, of Brockton, and Andy Vicente, 37, of Bridgewater, were two of four former Redline track inspectors first indicted in May 2025 on charges alleging they lied about completing inspections that they never performed and instead worked on private vehicles during work hours, according to the U.S. Attorney's Office for the District of Massachusetts. Brian Pfeffinger, 48, of Marshfield, formerly employed by the group's supervisor, not only knew that his subordinates had not completed the inspections, but also asked them to work on his private vehicle during work hours, the U.S. Attorney's Office said. Vatel, Vicente, and Pfeffinger pleaded not guilty in 2025 to charges of aiding and abetting falsification of records and aiding and abetting false statements in connection to the scheme, court records show. In a superseding indictment filed July 9, 2026, in federal court in Boston, prosecutors added charges against Vatel and Pfeffinger of conspiracy to falsify records, conspiracy to commit wire fraud, and aiding and abetting wire fraud, federal prosecutors said in a July 10th statement. Among those newly charged are Matthew Leonard, 37, of Easton, and Magda Trin, 45, of Avon, who were each indicted on one count of conspiracy to commit wire fraud and aiding and abetting wire fraud, prosecutors said. Trin, who was still employed by the MBTA when the superseding indictment was filed, was also indicted on a charge of conspiracy to falsify records. Both were arrested July 10th, pleading not guilty, and were released on bail, court records show. According to charging documents, Vatel, Vicente, and Trin worked as red line track inspectors, a job that required them to physically ride and inspect trains. Federal prosecutors say that over roughly 10 months in 2024, the three defendants, along with other former MBTA employees named in the indictments, skipped inspections altogether and either falsified or helped to falsify reports to officials. Trin allegedly directed Vattel and others to extend the reported length of their inspections to avoid suspicion. Vattel is also accused of pulling train numbers off the internet to fill in his reports rather than actually writing them. During the periods when inspections were supposedly underway, the employees were allegedly at Cabot Yard, an MBTA location in Boston, with a coffee and break room, as well as an attached garage, where federal prosecutors say Vattel and Leonard worked on private vehicles while on the clock. Pfaffinger not only knew his subordinates were servicing private vehicles during work hours, but had them work on his own personal vehicle as well, federal prosecutors said. In one instance highlighted in charging documents, Pfaffinger notified his subordinates in July 2024 that multiple tracks supposedly under inspection by his team had serious defects. Then, just 10 days later, he allegedly asked those same subordinates to spend their workday surfacing his own private vehicle. The indictment also outlines an alleged overtime scheme in which a supervisor submitted falsified timesheets claiming employees worked shifts they didn't. According to prosecutors, Trin, Vattel, and Leonard did not show up at all for their shifts, showed up hours late, or showed up at the beginning of the shift to clock in before disappearing for hours, sometimes to sleep in their vehicles. Leonard also allegedly worked a second job during hours that overlapped with his reported MBTA overtime shifts. Trin, an employee who previously worked as a Red Line section foreman, earned more in overtime than in regular pay in 2024, prosecutors said. In total, she took home nearly $250,000, more than double her base salary of around $116,000. Vattel, a former Red Line system repair person, and Leonard, a former Red Line track laborer, both of whom are no longer employed by the MBTA, also nearly doubled their base salaries through overtime. Their base salaries in 2024 were reported in charging documents at around $88,000 for Vattel and $51,000 for Leonard. In total, Vattel took home more than $161,000 and Leonard more than $101,000. Together, all three employees earned more than $500,000 in total compensation in 2024, with about $245,000 in collective overtime. In addition to overtime and base pay, the employees also received other compensation, according to the indictment, which does not specify what that was for. According to charging documents, Vattel, Leonard, and Pfaffinger are no longer employed by the MBTA. Trin was still employed when the superseding indictment was filed July 9th, although she is no longer a Red Line section foreman. The MBTA did not immediately respond to an emailed request for comment about her employment status as of July 16th. Trin and Leonard have an initial status conference August 18 in federal court in Boston, according to court records. A final pretrial conference for Vattel and Pfaffinger is set for January 20, 2027, ahead of a three-week trial beginning January 25, 2027, which will also be held in Boston. Defense attorneys for the defendants did not immediately respond to requests for comment at the time of this article's publication. Old Colony Elder Services expands to Randolph, Quincy, and more. Old Colony Elder Services has expanded its service area across the South Shore and Greater Plymouth County, adding new communities and programs aimed at supporting older adults and people living with disabilities. The nonprofit broadened its reach on June 1 to include 11 additional communities, according to a community announcement. The expansion builds on decades of service in Plymouth County and follows increased demand for in-home and community-based care. Old Colony Elder Services, based in Brockton, with an office in Plymouth, now serves 34 communities across the region. The 11 newly added communities are Braintree, Cohasset, Hingham, Holbrook, Hull, Milton, Norwell, Quincy, Randall, Scituate, and Weymouth. They join the 23 communities the agency already covered: Abington, Avon, Bridgewater, Brockton, Carver, Duxbury, East Bridgewater, Easton, Halifax, Hanson, Hanover, Kingston, Lakeville, Marshfield, Middleborough, Pembroke, Plymouth, Plimpton, Rockland, Stoughton, Wareham, West Bridgewater, and Whitman. Starting July 1, the organization began offering additional programs in the expanded areas, including Meals on Wheels, which provides food delivery for eligible residents. The expansion connects services to communities that border Plymouth County, where Old Colony Elder Services has operated for more than 52 years, according to the announcement. The agency provides home care and protective services designed to help residents remain in their homes and stay connected to their communities. Residents from the South Shore, many of the communities in our expanded service area border Plymouth County cities and towns where Old Colony has been providing services for more than 52 years. We are dedicated to providing comprehensive services and resources that enable South Shore residents to thrive in their own homes and in the community, said Nicole Long, CEO of Old Colony. As the service area grows, the nonprofit is also seeking new employees to join its workforce, according to the announcement. The organization has more than 330 employees and has been recognized as a Best Places to Work honoree by Cape and Plymouth Business for 3 consecutive years. It says its workplace culture is built around its care values, which emphasize commitment, accountability, respect, and equity. Our commitment to care guides our interactions, decision-making, and service delivery, enabling us to make a positive impact on the lives of older adults, individuals with disabilities, and their families, Long said. Founded in 1974, the agency's leadership team includes Anna D., Chief Operating Officer, Alisa DeLage, Chief Programs Officer, Rob Buckle Gillis, Human Resources Director, and Yolanda America, Finance Director. Employees are offered benefits including a 401k retirement program, health insurance, paid time off, and opportunities for professional growth, according to the announcement. For more information about careers and programs, contact OCESMA.org/get-involved/careers. This is from USA Today. Family of man killed by ICE speaks out. The man fatally shot by an Immigration and Customs Enforcement officer in Maine on July 13th was a hard worker, devoted to his family, his partner, said in her first public statement since his death. Johann Sebastian Duran Guerrero, 25, a Colombian national, was shot and killed the morning of July 13th in Biddeford, Maine, about 15 miles south of Portland. Federal authorities said he tried to flee an attempted stop of his vehicle, and an ICE officer fired after fearing for public safety. ICE law enforcement attempted to conduct a vehicle stop. The vehicle attempted to flee the scene, and fearing for public safety, an officer discharged his weapon, the Department of Homeland Security said in a statement. The most recent shooting by an ICE officer has sparked outrage and renewed scrutiny over immigration enforcement tactics, coming just days after the fatal shooting of a Mexican man in Houston, Texas, by another ICE officer. Shooting by an ICE officer has sparked outrage and renewed scrutiny over immigration enforcement tactics, coming just days after the fatal shooting of a Mexican man

and there were no reports of any threat to safety justifying the officer's presence the morning he was shot. He said officials have admitted that Guerra was not the target of the officer's operation, something Senator Angus King, an independent representing Maine, has also said. It was a peaceful, tranquil, beautiful summer morning in the state of Maine, and that tranquility and that peace was shattered by only one thing, and that was the conduct of those federal agents, Gideon said. DHS said Guerra was in the country illegally, but Gideon disputed that. Gideon said Guerra was in the country lawfully and was following a lawful process that's prescribed by our federal government. He was issued a work permit by the Trump administration along with a Social Security card, Gideon said. In response, a DHS spokesperson told USA Today in a statement that he entered the country illegally on September 1, 2023, at the southern border and was released into the country under the Biden administration. The spokesperson said work authorization does not confer legal status. The incident, the second fatal shooting by an ICE officer in less than a week in the United States, prompted new scrutiny on ICE officers who weren't wearing body cameras in either encounter and gave similar explanations for shooting at the driver of a vehicle. After the two shootings, DHS said it would make sure at least one officer in each arrest team would be wearing a camera. Reuters reported, citing anonymous sources familiar with the matter, that DHS would halt vehicle stops by ICE, but President Donald Trump soon publicly reversed course. Guerra doted on his partner and three-year-old daughter, Rojas Alvarez said. He would take his daughter to the park every afternoon and gave in to her every wish. Guerra lived for his daughter, she said. The three of us dreamed of so many things in our future, she said in Spanish with an interpreter. That Monday afternoon was supposed to be her day with Papa, but he never came home. And now my daughter asks for Papa, and I don't have the strength to tell her that Papa isn't coming, that she can't hug him anymore. Through tears, Rojas Alvarez said her soul is broken and she feels unprotected without Guerra. You will always be the love of my life until my heart stops beating. Watch over me, she said. Help me care for and protect our daughter. Gideon said Rojas Alvarez was speaking out for the first time because she wants to make sure her partner's memory does not become a casualty of the same people who so needlessly took his life. Johann Sebastian was a loving partner and a devoted father and a hard worker who spent all of his time and energy committed to making their life in this country better for all of them, Gideon said. The officer who shot and killed Guerra was identified by his ex-wife as 37-year-old David Brouillette, an Army veteran, according to the Associated Press and the Portland Press Herald, which spoke to Ashley Brouillette. Ashley said he told her he was the ICE officer who shot Guerra. His daughter, 18-year-old Madison Brouillette, said he also called her and told her the same, according to AP. USA Today has attempted to reach David Brouillette for comment on the allegations. Emails and phone calls were not returned on July 17th. Department of Homeland Security and ICE have not identified the officer and did not immediately respond to a request for comment on the reports. ICE spokesperson Lauren Biss told the AP in a statement that the agency would never confirm or deny attempts to dox officers. The ICE officer in question has nearly a decade of federal law enforcement experience with required training, including use of force training, Biss told AP. Ashley Brouillette told the outlets that her ex-husband had a concerning history of violent behavior, including abuse against her during their marriage. She told the AP that he became

0: physically violent with her after she became pregnant with their daughter, causing her to divorce him in 2009. She said he once threw boiling water at her, and her mother also recalled the incident to AP. Ashley Bruyette told AP and the Press Herald that David Bruyette left her a disturbing voicemail in 2025, which she provided to the outlets. In the voicemail, he said she and other of her female relatives should have your expletive throats cut, AP reported. Learn expert gardening tips at Whitman Library event. Gardening expert Gretel Anspach is scheduled to lead a session on plant care at 6 p.m. July 29 at Whitman Public Library, according to a community announcement. The event, Gardening Basics, is set to take place in the library's community room at 100 Webster Street. Anspach will discuss the basic necessities of plants and offer advice on how to maintain a healthy garden, according to the announcement. Anspach is a trustee of the Massachusetts Horticultural Society and a lifetime master gardener with the Massachusetts Master Gardener Association. She is a recently retired systems engineer for Raytheon. In 2016, she received the MMGA Lifetime Achievement Award. Anspach established and maintains a 20,000 square foot food production garden that has provided fresh produce to Marlboro and Maynard food pantries for the past 10 years. Her primary focus is the science behind horticulture. The event is part of the library's adult summer reading program, Plant a Seed, Read. Participants can review a program or a book at the library to receive a raffle ticket for one of three prizes. Registration is available at whitmanpubliclibrary.org. For more information, contact Stephen Miller, Assistant Director, at 781-447-7163.
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2: Here's the forecast for the Boston and South Shore area on the Talking Information Center from the National Weather Service. For today, sunny temperatures in the lower 80s, increasing clouds overnight, temperatures in the mid-60s, cloudy on Tuesday, showers possible, temperatures back into the lower 80s. The sun rose this morning at 5:26, setting at 8:16 this evening. 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
8: And coming up next on the Talking Information Center, it's today's reading of the Taunton Daily Gazette. 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
9: Hello, this is Lynn, and I'll be reading today from the Taunton Daily Gazette for Monday, July 20th, 2026. And the first article is Clark Block in Worcester to Receive Millions from States by Margie Cullen. Clark Block in Worcester is set for a makeover with help from the state government. On July 9th, Governor Maura Healey announced her administration is awarding $3.6 million to the Menkiti Group to transform Clark Block, a historic building located at 401 to 409 Main Street that was most recently home to Shacks Close, into 48 rental homes. Five would be affordable homes. It's one of six projects receiving a total of $18.6 million in Housing Development Incentive Program, or the HDIP, tax credits to transform historic and underutilized buildings into 662 units of new housing. The other housing developments set to receive funds are in Fall River, Lawrence, Lowell, Pittsfield, and Taunton. Every community has different housing needs, and we need to give cities the tools that works best for them to build more homes and lower costs, Healy said in a press release. These awards will create 662 new homes, strengthen downtowns, and make Massachusetts more affordable. Housing is a major issue in Massachusetts. A June 30th poll from the University of New Hampshire Survey Center found that a majority of Massachusetts residents believe housing or the cost of living is the most important problem facing the state. In another poll released July 7th, 70% of those considering leaving Massachusetts said it was due to the cost of housing or living. Which cities are getting money for housing? In addition to Clark Block rehabilitation, five other projects, all located in gateway cities, are set to receive development earmarks. According to the press release, they are Durfee Block Apartments, Fall River, $1.5 million to Monty Ferris Jr. to support the adaptive reuse of a historic building in downtown Fall River into 22 rental homes, 216 Canal Street, Lawrence, $2.5 million to 216 Canal LLC to support the adaptive reuse of a mill building in Lawrence's Canal District into 99 rental homes. Franco American School Phase 3, Lowell, $3.2 million to TMI Property Management to support new construction of 80 rental homes and commercial space. 24 to 34 North Park Square Residences, Pittsfield, $4 million to Allegrone Companies to support the adaptive reuse of a historic office building in Pittsfield's Park Square into 23 rental homes with street-level retail and a commercial kitchen. Wintington Mill Apartments, Taunton, $3.8 million to Graystar to support the demolition of a former mill and new construction of 390 rental homes. What is HDIP Gateway Cities? The money is coming from the Housing Development Incentive Program, or HDIP, which aims to create housing in gateway cities by providing tax credits to advance housing projects that strengthen downtowns, reuse vacant or underutilized buildings, and help communities expand their housing supply. There are 26 gateway cities in the state. These cities are municipalities with populations between 35,000 and 250,000 that have a median household income and a rate of educational attainment of bachelor's degree or above that are below the state's average. According to the press release, 52 projects supporting 3,404 new homes in 16 cities have received HDIP tax credits since January 2023. And the next article. Nitya's is not going out of business, owner said, by Daniel Schemer. Has Nitya's Soul Kitchen in downtown Taunton gone out of business? No, said the owner. If you recently walked or drove by its now former restaurant space at 73 Main Street, you will see a for rent sign on the front window. Nitya Soul Kitchen, which has been at that location since it opened in November 2024, moved out at the end of June, said owner Ty Moore. Why? Because Nitya's Soul Kitchen will be relocating to a new space down the line. This is not the end. This is a reset, Moore said. Moore wants to assure all customers that until a new physical space is locked down, there will still be options to obtain Nitya's Southern soul food style cuisine, including catering services, pop-up events, and pre-ordering on select days. Why the relocation? Moore said this was something she and her family had been thinking about for a few months. We're a small family-run business, she said. She said that there were building issues with the space, though she declined to go into further detail. She just said that despite the high level of business Nitya's does, they need a more cost-effective space. One example she gave was because the majority of her business is takeout, catering, and through apps like DoorDash, Nitya's didn't need most of the dining room space it had. Moore said she is grateful for the time the restaurant was in that space because it greatly helped her increase Nitya's brand recognition and customer base. Moore said Nitya's has customers driving from as far as Fall River, New Bedford, Brockton, Boston, and even the Cape for the food. We love the location. We got all of our followers from it, she said, adding that she sees the space on Main Street as a stepping stone. What did the landlord say? The Gazette called the number on the for rent sign and reached a representative of Sanai Zara, LLC, the property owner for 73 Main Street in downtown Taunton. The representative, who did not want to disclose their name, said that there were no issues with the now former tenant and it was an amicable departure. She said the restaurant space is a great space that is conveniently located, and Sanai Zara is all about the advancement of the downtown area, which is what they want to do with the next restaurant that comes into the space. Will Nitya's stay in Taunton? Moore said she is currently looking around at other spaces for Nitya's Soul Kitchen. While Moore said she wants the business to stay in Taunton, she is keeping all options open and is also looking outside the city. Until a new space is found, Nitya's will focus on catering and appearances as a food vendor. Moore got her start in the food industry pre-Nitya's with catering. She will be working out of community kitchen space in the area. During this transitional period, she wants to try some new things, said Moore, such as offering weekly meal plans for customers. Ordering events will also be scheduled. On the restaurant's social media, days will be announced when they will be cooking and customers can pre-order, with the intention of picking up on those cooking days. Moore said she will be back on DoorDash for these events. We love our customers who have become like family and look forward to bringing everyone to our next location, Moore said. She said she encourages all customers to continue following Nitya's Soul Food Facebook and Instagram up for updates regarding its relocation and ordering options. People will still be able to call the phone number and email listed on its social media for placing orders and requesting catering. And the next article is Cozy Cottage Artisan Boutique headed to East Bridgewater. Next month, East Bridgewater is getting crafty. The Cozy Cottage, an artisan boutique with locations throughout Massachusetts, is opening an East Bridgewater location in August. Our new East Bridgewater shop will be right in the heart of town, tucked into a truly special stretch of West Union Street, the company said in a Facebook post. This address has been part of local business life for decades, and we are honored to bring the Cozy Cottage into a space surrounded by so much community history. The boutique deals in local crafts and goods and provides an avenue for artists in the area to collaborate and showcase their work. The new location will be right next door to Restoration Coffee at 12A West Union Street. East Bridgewater itself has such a rich past, from its early days as the East Parish of Old Bridgewater to its long history of makers, trades, local businesses, and community gathering places, according to the company. Opening in this town, in this building, on this street, feels incredibly meaningful to us, and East Bridgewater is also where we call home. Ahead of opening day, the company also announced it is accepting applications for artisans to join its team. We are seeking handmade makers, artists, authors, vintage-inspired creators, mystical goods, spiritual items, cozy gifts, jewelry, candles, bath body, home decor, coastal pieces, whimsical creations, local art, and unique products that fit a warm, magical, community-centered space, the company said on Facebook. This location will be full of personality, history, and heart, with a little East Bridgewater mystery mixed in for good measure. And honestly, if a friendly ghost wants to help tag inventory, we are open to negotiations. When is the Cozy Cottage opening in East Bridgewater? Opening day is scheduled for Saturday, August 1st. And the next article is Family of Man Killed by ICE Speaks Out. Ex-wife says officer had history of violence, by Janine Santucci. The man fatally shot by an Immigration and Customs Enforcement officer in Maine on July 13th was a hard worker devoted to his family, his partner said in her first public statement since his death. Johann Sebastian Duran Guerrero, 25, a Colombian national, was shot and killed the morning of July 13th in Biddeford, Maine, about 15 miles south of Portland. Federal authorities said he tried to flee an attempted stop of his vehicle, and an ICE officer fired after fearing for public safety. ICE law enforcement attempted to conduct a vehicle stop. The vehicle attempted to flee the scene, and fearing for public safety, an officer discharged his weapon, the Department of Homeland Security said in a statement. The most recent shooting by an ICE officer has sparked outrage and renewed scrutiny over immigration enforcement tactics, coming just days after the fatal shooting of a Mexican man in Houston, Texas, by another ICE officer. He always dreamed big, and he had so many dreams left to fulfill. He was always happy, and his joy was contagious. He loved to work, and he couldn't stand sitting still. From the moment we met, we were never separated again, said Martha Carolina Roja Alvarez, Guerrero's partner. The lawyer representing his family, Benjamin Gideon, said on July 16th that Guerrero had never been accused of a crime and there were no reports of any threat to safety justifying the officer's presence the morning he was shot. He said officials have admitted that Guerrero was not the target of the officer's operation, something Senator Angus King, an independent representing Maine, has also said. It was a peaceful, tranquil, beautiful summer morning in the state of Maine, and that tranquility and that peace was shattered by only one thing, and that was the conduct of those federal agents, Gideon said. DHS said Guerrero was in the country illegally, but Gideon disputed that. Gideon said Guerrero was in the country lawfully and was following a lawful process that's prescribed by our federal government. He was issued a work permit by the Trump administration, along with a Social Security card, Gideon said. In response, a DHS spokesperson told USA Today in a statement that he entered the country illegally on September 1st, 2023, at the southern border and was released into the country under the Biden administration. The spokesperson said work authorization does not confer legal status. The incident, the second fatal shooting by an ICE officer in less than a week in the United States, prompted a new scrutiny on ICE officers who weren't wearing body cameras in either encounter and gave similar explanations for shooting at the driver of a vehicle. After the two shootings, DHS said it would make sure at least one officer in each arrest team would be wearing a camera. Reuters reported, citing anonymous sources familiar with the matter, that DHS would halt vehicle stops by ICE, but President Donald Trump soon publicly reversed course. Guerrero was a loving father, hard worker, partner says. Guerrero doted on his partner and three-year-old daughter, Roja Alvarez, said. He would take his daughter to the park every afternoon and gave in to her every wish, she said. Guerrero lived for his daughter. The three of us dreamed of so many things in our future, she said in Spanish with an interpreter. That Monday afternoon was supposed to be her day with Papa, but he never came home. And now my daughter asks for Papa, and I don't have the strength to tell her that Papa isn't coming, that she can't hug him anymore. Through tears, Roja Alvarez said her soul is broken and she feels unprotected without Guerrero. You will always be the love of my life until my heart stops beating. Watch over me, she said. Help me care for and protect our daughter. Gideon said Roja Alvarez was speaking out for the first time because she wants to make sure her partner's memory does not become a casualty of the same people who so needlessly took his life. Johann Sebastian was a loving partner and a devoted father and a hard worker who spent all of his time and energy committed to making their life in this country better for all of them, Gideon said. ICE officer had history of violence, ex-wife tells news outlets. The officer who shot and killed Guerrero was identified by his ex-wife as 37-year-old David Brulette, an Army veteran, according to the Associated Press and the Portland Press Herald, which spoke to Ashley Brulette. Ashley Brulette said he told her he was the ICE officer who shot Guerrero. His daughter, 18-year-old Madison Brulette, said he also called her and told her the same, according to AP. USA Today has attempted to reach David Brulette for comment on the allegations. Emails and phone calls were not returned on July 17th. The Department of Homeland Security and ICE have not identified the officer and did not immediately respond to a request for comment on the reports. ICE spokesperson Lauren Biss told the AP in a statement that the agency would never confirm or deny attempts to dox officers. The ICE officer in question has nearly a decade of federal law enforcement experience with required training, including use of force training, Biss told AP. Ashley Brulette told the outlets that her ex-husband had a concerning history of violent behavior, including abuse against her during their marriage. She told the AP that he became physically violent with her after she became pregnant with their daughter, causing her to divorce him in 2009. She said he once threw boiling water at her, and her mother also recalled the incident to AP. Ashley Brulette told AP and the Press Herald that David Brulette left her a disturbing voicemail in 2025, which she provided to the outlets. In the voicemail, he said she and other of her female relatives should have your expletive throats cut, AP reported. Ashley Brulette and Madison Brulette told AP that David Brulette said the shooting on July 13th was justified. The next article, cities hit record levels of hazardous air. Smoke from Canadian fires can affect health, by Eduardo Cuevas. Toxic smoke from the Canadian wildfires is setting records for the levels of hazardous air in the eastern United States. On July 17th, hazy skies were commonplace from Minnesota to Virginia as the smoke traveled hundreds of miles from Canada, where more than 900 wildfires have been burning. But in addition to dystopian views of Chicago's skyline or the World Cup Finals Stadium in New Jersey, wildfire smoke is creating dangerous conditions as tiny particles enter people's lungs and bloodstream, triggering both short and long-term health effects. Unfortunately, the levels, at least where I am, are bad for everyone, regardless of whether you have underlying conditions or not, said Dr. Santina Wheat, program director of the McGaw Northwestern Family Medicine Residency at Del Nor Hospital near Chicago. It can impact everyone as they're breathing. Air quality indices, which measure fine particulate matter, the tiny pollutants emitted by wildfires, surpassed historic thresholds reached in 2023 during wildfires wafting from Quebec. In Cleveland, Dr. David Margolius, the city's director of public health, said the local air quality index set a record July 16th of over 600, far beyond the hazardous threshold and nearly doubling the city's record of over 300 in the summer of 2023. It's the highest amount since records have been collected beginning in the 1970s, Margolius said. People wear masks to protect themselves in Chicago on July 16th. Levels between 0 and 50 are considered good with no risk of pollution. It was predicted it would happen more in the future, he said. Here we are. July 17th indices show somewhat cleaner Cleveland air, but they were still near hazardous levels of around 300. Chicago, Detroit, and Milwaukee also experienced record levels of hazardous air quality. Health effects from inhaling wildfire smoke. Unlike areas long accustomed to wildfires in the western United States, the smoke has been reaching communities that considered themselves at low risk of wildfire, said Alastair Hayden, a professor of public and ecosystem health at Cornell University and a former division chief at the California Office of Emergency Services. But the effects are sweeping, said Hayden, who has developed real-time mapping of mortality estimates from wildfire smoke. Hayden projected higher death levels in recent days in Chicago and Detroit. Wildfire smoke causes immediate issues such as triggering asthma and heart attacks that show up in emergency rooms, but it also poses long-term risks that are also life-threatening, according to the American Academy of Allergy, Asthma, and Immunology. Kristen Kohler, a professor of environmental health and engineering at Johns Hopkins University, said the tiny particles, smaller than the diameter of a human hair, can stay in the air for long periods of time and aren't pulled down by gravity. The particles, when inhaled, enter a winding network of airways and get lodged deep inside a person's lungs, Kohler said. The particles trigger inflammation and oxidative stress, which can harm cells in the body, causing a range of issues that have been linked to neurological damage and cancer. Initial signs of exposure can be irritated eyes, nose, and throat, and it can turn into coughing, wheezing, headaches, tiredness, and chest pain, according to the U.S. Centers for Disease Control and Prevention. People with underlying illnesses such as heart disease and diabetes can experience more damage to their lungs and heart with increased effort trying to breathe. Those also at risk include older people and young children whose bodies have to work harder for clean air and often have weakened immune systems. Steps to reduce exposure to wildfire smoke. There are steps people can take to reduce exposure. Wheat, the family medicine physician at Northwestern Medicine, said people should stay indoors if they can, especially if they have air conditioning, while temperatures are high. Inside, with cool temperatures, they should make sure windows and doors are closed to decrease air pollution coming inside. Here are other steps people can take. Check local air quality levels through verified sources, including airnow.gov or the local air quality district. People should look for air purifiers to remove pollutants from the home or make their own DIY purifier using a box fan and adequate HEPA filters. During wildfires in the West, people have created a clean room at home where they sleep or spend a lot of time. The room shouldn't have activities that can generate more particles from smoke, like cooking. The doors in the room should be closed to prevent smoke from entering. Avoid outdoor activities, but if they are unavoidable, use a high-quality face mask, such as an N95 or KN95 respirator, which can reduce the risk of inhaling pollutants. In the car, keep the windows closed and turn on recirculation, Kohler said. The recirculation system, typically pressed with a button on the dashboard, will keep air in the car circulating through the car's air filter and reduce particle concentrations. With studies showing climate change is increasing the risk of wildfires, toxic air from the blazes will continue to harm Americans. We really should be planning for a future that's going to continue to have smoke in it, Hayden said. The next article, Dighton Rehoboth honors Richard Barrett for service, by Beth McDermott. The Dighton Rehoboth Regional School Committee honored former member Richard Barrett during a meeting on June 24th, marking nearly 25 years of service to the district and the communities of Dighton and Rehoboth. The recognition, organized as a surprise, was facilitated by Selectman George Solis and Superintendent Bill Rooney, with Rehoboth Town Administrator Susan Pimentel also taking part, according to a community announcement. Barrett concluded service in April 2026 after serving across multiple administrations and election cycles, remaining a consistent advocate for public education and local government, according to the announcement. Richard's service to this district spans nearly a quarter century, longer than many careers in education, Rooney said. Over the past 4 years, I came to appreciate not only his commitment to the school committee, but also his authenticity, common sense perspective, and unwavering dedication to the communities we serve. Whether people agreed with him or not, no one can question the countless hours he devoted to Dighton Rehoboth students, staff, and taxpayers. School committee chair Chris Andrade highlighted Barrett's longstanding role in shaping district decisions. Richard represented the very best of local public service, Andrade said. Year after year, he continued to show up, ask questions, and make decisions based on what he believed was best for students and the community. On behalf of the school committee, we thank him for his years of dedication and wish him all the best. Vice Chair Aaron Morse emphasized the importance of recognizing long-term contributions from volunteers serving in public roles. School committees are often made up of volunteers who serve quietly behind the scenes, Moore said. Richard's nearly 25 years of service represents an extraordinary commitment to this district. His experience, institutional knowledge, and dedication helped shape Dighton Rehoboth for generations of students. And this has been Lynn reading from the Taunton Daily Gazette. Thanks so much for listening. I hope you have a wonderful day and a great week. Take care.
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5: 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J.M. 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
7: Hello, this is Kathy, and this is the Attleboro Sun Chronicle for Monday, July 20th. 2026. U.S. military identifies two soldiers killed in Iranian attack on Jordan as from Texas and Hawaii. Washington. The U.S. military on Monday identified two soldiers killed in action last week as part of the war with Iran. The Defense Department said in a statement that First Lieutenant Tyler James Feehan, 25, of Iwo Beach, Hawaii, and Private Isabella Gonzalez, 19, of Carrollton, Texas, were killed in Jordan, where they were supporting a U.S. mission against the Islamic State group. It's unclear how they were killed. On Saturday, the U.S. Central Command said two service members were killed in Jordan while defending against Iranian ballistic missile and drone attacks. The U.S. military has said the total number of deaths in the war with Iran is 17. The deaths reflect the complicated reality that American soldiers don't need to be on the ground in Iran for there to be lethal risks in a conflict that involves drones, missiles, and airplanes. American forces are arrayed across the Middle East, making other nations targets of Iran as the fighting has escalated after a breakdown in peace talks. President Donald Trump, a Republican, has said the war is necessary to stop Iran from developing nuclear weapons. First fatalities came soon after the war started. Shortly after the war began on February 28th, an Iranian drone strike at a civilian port in Kuwait killed six American soldiers. The soldiers were part of a supply and logistics unit based in Ayo, who were working at a shipping container-style building that had no defenses. The seventh soldier died more than a week after being wounded during a March 1st attack by Iran on Prince Sultan Air Base in Saudi Arabia. Later, in March, six service members were killed when a KC-135 refueling aircraft supporting U.S. military operations against Iran crashed in Iraq. The aircraft was in friendly airspace when an unspecified incident involving another aircraft took place, according to U.S. Central Command. On Monday, the U.S. military said a Navy pilot died in a helicopter crash in the Arabian Sea. The Navy initially described the July 1st crash as an emergency landing and said there was no indication the emergency was caused by hostile action. The remaining three sailors aboard the helicopter were rescued. Drones and missiles still claiming lives. The latest U.S. military death from the conflict was on Saturday in northern Iraq when an American service member in northern Iraq was killed during a controlled detonation of unexploded ordnance from a downed Iranian drone, U.S. Central Command said Sunday. A Second Service member was wounded and was receiving medical treatment for a minor injury. The military said it was withholding additional information until 24 hours after families have been notified. The deaths in the war are not limited to Americans. Iranian authorities said at least 50 people have been killed and more than 500 wounded in U.S. strikes in the past 3 weeks, including 8 killed in a strike on a bridge Friday. People working on ships, as well as foreign workers and others in Gulf nations, Israel and Lebanon, have also perished in the conflict. Pamela Smart, serving life, seeks a new trial. Concord, New Hampshire. Lawyers for Pamela Smart, who's serving life in prison for orchestrating the murder of her husband by her teenage student in 1990, hope that a New Hampshire judge on Monday will allow her latest petition for a new trial to move forward. Smart's trial was one of the first in the nation to be broadcast live on television from start to finish. She was a 22-year-old high school media coordinator when she began an affair with a 15-year-old boy who later fatally shot her husband, Gregory Smart, in Derry. The shooter was freed in 2015 after serving a 25-year sentence. Though Smart denied knowledge of the plot, she was convicted of being an accomplice to first-degree murder and other crimes and was sentenced to life without parole. Her petition for habeas corpus relief was filed in January. It seeks to overturn her conviction over what her lawyer claimed were several constitutional violations. Smart, 58, will be allowed to attend the hearing remotely from the Bedford Hills Correctional Facility for Women in New York. Smart's lawyers say transcripts of recordings during trial were inaccurate. Smart's lawyers argue that prosecutors misled the jury by providing them with inaccurate transcripts of surreptitiously recorded conversations of Smart that included words that were not audible on the recordings. Among the words they claim weren't audible, but in the transcript were the word killed in a sentence, you had your husband killed, the word busted in the sentence, I'm going to be busted, and the word murder in the sentence, this would have been the perfect murder. Modern science confirms that common sense has always told us when people are handed a script, they inevitably hear the words they are shown, Smart's attorney, Matthew Zernhelt, said in a statement earlier this year. Jurors were not evaluating the recordings independently. They were being directed toward a conclusion, and that direction decided the verdict. Smart's lawyers also argued that the verdict was tainted by the media attention and due to faulty instructions to the jury. They argued jurors were told they must find that Smart acted with premeditation and were not told they must consider only evidence presented at the trial. They also argued the trial court gave her a mandatory life sentence without parole for being an accomplice to first-degree murder, despite New Hampshire not mandating that sentence for the charge. Lawyers for the state say Smart's petition should be dismissed. Lawyers for the state asked the judge to dismiss the petition, saying nearly all of the claims are barred because they already were raised on appeal and resolved by the New Hampshire Supreme Court or could have been raised on appeal with the court but were not. They noted that during Smart's trial, the defense only expressed concern that the recorded transcripts allegedly failed to account for the doubling of voices when two people speak at once. The judge instructed jurors that if the tapes differed from what they were reading, they should use what they heard instead. The state Supreme Court noted that Smart's lawyers did not make any particularized showings of inaccuracy in the transcripts relative to the recordings or how she may have been prejudiced by them. Smart's team has proven other claims, such as ineffective assistance of counsel and having the case argued in New York rather than in New Hampshire, the lawyers for the state said. Smart's legal options are limited. She has unsuccessfully sought a sentence reduction hearing several times with an elected state council in New Hampshire that approves contracts and appointees to the courts and state agencies. She appealed one rejection to the state Supreme Court, which dismissed her petition in 2023. Her latest petition was filed after New Hampshire Governor Kelly Ayotte rejected her request last year to put the matter before the council again. Ayotte said she reviewed the case and decided it was not deserving of a hearing. Smart took full responsibility for husband's death video. In 2024, Smart took full responsibility for her husband's death. She said in a video she spent years deflecting blame, almost as if it was a coping mechanism. Smart's trial was a media circus and one of America's first high-profile cases about a sexual affair between a school employee and a student. The student, William Flynn, testified that Smart told him she needed her husband killed because she feared she would lose everything if they divorced and that she threatened to break up with him if he didn't kill her husband. Flynn and three other teens cooperated with prosecutors and all have since been released. Flynn and 17-year-old Patrick Randall entered the Smart's Derry condominium and forced Gregory Smart to his knees in the foyer. As Randall held a knife to the man's throat, Flynn fired a hollow point bullet into his head. Both pleaded guilty to second-degree murder and were sentenced to 28 years in life. They were granted parole in 2015. Two other teenagers served prison sentences and have been released. The case inspired Joyce Maynard's 1992 book To Die For and the 1995 film of the same name, starring Nicole Kidman and Joaquin Phoenix. U.S. gas prices hit an average $4 a gallon again as the U.S. and Iran launch attacks. AP News. New York. U.S. gas prices jumped to an average of $4 a gallon again Monday as the U.S. and Iran launched more attacks. According to Motor Club Federation AAA, the national average for a gallon of regular gasoline is now back to $4. The average price a year ago was $3.14 a gallon. The price is a national average, meaning drivers in some states have been paying well over $4 a gallon for a while now, while others pay less. Prices vary between states due to factors ranging from nearby supply to differing tax rates. People around the world are also dealing with high gas prices as a result of the war. Gas prices first went over $4 a gallon on average at the end of March. They dipped below that in mid-June and continued to fall as crude oil prices eased when the U.S. and Iran reached an interim deal. Even then, President Donald Trump expressed frustration that gas prices weren't falling as quickly as oil prices. Affordability is likely to be a key issue for voters in the U.S. midterm elections, and higher gas and oil prices can help push up prices for groceries and other goods. Oil prices have climbed again in recent days as the U.S. and Iran move closer to resuming an all-out war. Brent crude, an international standard, rose 3.2% to $90.95 per barrel Monday, and benchmark U.S. crude climbed 2.8% to $84.04 per barrel. A wave of student loan borrowers have entered default since pandemic-era protections lapsed, by Nikki Forrester and Heather Hollingsworth, Associated Press. Defaults on student loans have surged across the United States, reaching record levels as borrowers struggle to keep up with the payments. The numbers have spiked since payments came due again following a lengthy pause intended to provide relief during the COVID-19 pandemic. Today, around 9.5 million people, one in five federal student loan borrowers, are in default, meaning they are more than 9 months behind on their payments. While credit scores can suffer when borrowers are just a few months behind, entering default brings the possibility of more serious consequences, including garnished wages or Social Security payments. For now, the Trump administration has held off on such involuntary collections. Despair is on the rise, advocates say. Folks are struggling to make ends meet and cover all the rising costs of everything else. The growing student loan bills are making things worse, and folks have fallen behind, said Asaya Kentrola-Bandez, policy director for the advocacy group Protect Borrowers. Here are some of the ways, takeaways from an Associated Press analysis of student loan defaults. Why a record number of people are in default now? The U.S. Education Department allowed borrowers to suspend federal student loan payments during the economic tumult of the pandemic, though payments technically started coming due again in 2023, the Biden administration provided a one-year buffer period that ended in the fall of 2024. Loans couldn't enter default during that time, and federal programs designed to help delinquent borrowers in debt forgiveness initiatives brought millions out of default. Starting in June 2025, the pause having ended 9 months prior, borrowers began defaulting again for the first time since the pandemic. Since then, the number of default borrowers has exploded from 5.3 million to around 9.5 million, according to data from the Office of Federal Student Aid. Out of the $1.7 trillion in federally backed student loans available nationwide, $233.3 billion is in default. Another wave of defaults could be on the way. The Trump administration has eliminated the most generous income-driven repayment plan, saving on a valuable education, or SAVE, as part of its overhaul of the federal student loan system. The millions of borrowers who had been enrolled in SAVE now will face the strain of paying more each month. Starting this month, new borrowers pick between one standard repayment plan and one income-driven option, as opposed to having several options. The Education Department has described the changes as a simplification of a fragmented and confusing system. Many of the states with most defaults are in the South. Many of the states with the highest concentrations of defaulted borrowers are in the South, an AP analysis has found. Mississippi has the nation's highest default rate at 28.3%, and others near the top include Louisiana, Alabama, West Virginia, Oklahoma, Georgia, South Carolina, and Texas. Rounding out the 15 states with the highest default rates are Alaska, Arizona, Ohio, Indiana, Michigan, New Mexico, and Nevada. Of those states, New Mexico was the only one Republican President Donald Trump didn't win in 2024. These are folks who live in states that President Trump won in the previous election, Benes said. And why I bring this up, you know, there's a lot of misconceptions and tropes about who student loan borrowers are and who are the ones who are falling behind. She said many are working class folks who just cannot keep up with these bills on top of everything else. Meanwhile, the territory of Puerto Rico had a 30.9% default rate, higher than any of the states. Borrowers who attended for-profit schools struggle more to repay loans. Students who attended a for-profit college struggle with more than others to pay back the loans. 33% of those borrowers were 90 days or more behind on their student loan payments, a rate more than double that of borrowers who attended public schools, according to data by the Office of Federal Student Aid, released this year to help schools understand and identify default risks. Out of the schools in the top quarter for non-payment rates, 76% were for-profit schools. The FSA argues that a high non-payment rate represents a serious risk of developing a high default rate. An association for private trade schools and career colleges is so concerned it has created a task force to reach out to students about the importance of loan repayment. Jason Atmeyer, the head of the group, Career Education Colleges and Universities, said some of it can be chalked up to the pandemic. Other borrowers are confused over the Biden administration's failed loan forgiveness effort. Still, he said, the issue will be discussed at the Association Summer Convention. We take it seriously, he said. It's a real problem. Trial begins for Massachusetts mom who says postpartum issues led her to kill three children. Jury selection begins today in the trial of a Massachusetts mother who strangled her three children while undergoing medical treatment for psychiatric problems that developed after she gave birth. Lindsay Clancy has pleaded not guilty to murder charges in the deaths of her children, Cora 5, Dawson 3, and Callan, who was 8 months old, when the siblings were killed on January 24, 2023. Clancy, now 36, threw herself out a window after killing the children and was paralyzed in the fall. She's being held in state hospital. The trial is expected to explore the complicated and rare phenomenon of postpartum psychosis, which afflicts a very small percentage of women who develop delusions and sometimes hallucinations after giving birth. The trial is expected to explore the complicated and rare phenomenon of postpartum psychosis, which afflicts a very small percentage of women who develop delusions.

miles south of Boston. 18 jurors, including six alternates, are expected to be chosen over several days. The trial is expected to last several weeks. Clancy's attorney, Kevin Reddington, doesn't dispute that she killed the children, but plans to raise an insanity defense. "This whole case is an extreme tragedy," he said. Clancy and her husband filed lawsuits earlier this year accusing her medical providers of failing to properly diagnose, treat, and monitor her for severe postpartum psychiatric condition. Lindsay Clancy's lawsuit detailed how she was depressed, having trouble sleeping, and repeatedly hearing voices urging her to harm her children and herself. She spent several days at a psychiatric hospital just weeks before the killing. Lindsay Clancy did everything a mother in her situation could do. She recognized something was wrong with her. She sought medical treatment. She went to emergency rooms. She called crisis hotlines. She admitted herself to hospitals. She took the medications prescribed to her. She communicated her worsening symptoms to her providers. She told them the medications were making her worse, the lawsuit said. On the day of the killings, Clancy said she heard voices saying, "This is your last chance. Kill the children so you can kill yourself." Both sides have Clancy's husband on their list of witnesses. He said in interviews that he forgives his wife. In post GoFundMe, several days after the killings, Patrick Clancy wrote that the shock and pain is excruciating and relentless, but he urged the public to see Lindsay Clancy as he did before the killings. "The real Lindsay was generously loving and caring toward everyone, me, our kids, family, friends, her patients. The very fibers of her soul are loving. All I wish for her now is that she can somehow find peace," it said. Attleboro police probing vehicle break-ins. Mansfield seeing more car thefts, by Stephen Peterson. Police in Attleboro are investigating a rash of vehicle break-ins that took place last weekend, while Mansfield police report three vehicles stolen in recent weeks. In Attleboro, break-ins were reported overnight from Saturday through Monday in two areas, the Starkey Avenue area, including Holden Street and Pleasant Street, and the Menden Road area in South Attleboro. In both locations, suspects operated between midnight and 4 a.m., police said. Most of the vehicles were parked in residential driveways and were unlocked, police said. In South Attleboro, police report similar incidents in recent years, often involving suspects traveling from neighboring communities and moving through multiple neighborhoods before heading elsewhere. Suspects typically work in pairs or small groups. One person drives a getaway vehicle, sometimes without headlights, to avoid detection, while one or more accomplices walk through the neighborhoods checking for unlocked doors. Witnesses have described suspects as wearing dark clothing. In Mansfield, police report three recent vehicle thefts, all near the commuter rail station. There were three, all from the area of the train station. Police Chief Ron Sullen said all the vehicles were unlocked at the time of the theft. Officials in both communities urge drivers to lock their vehicles wherever they are parked and remove all valuables, including keys, key fobs, wallets, and purses. Police said Hyundai and Kia owners should install available manufacturer security updates and consider using a steering wheel lock. Certain models from both manufacturers are disproportionately susceptible to theft because they lack standard engine immobilizers, allowing thieves to bypass the ignition with a simple tool. Police are encouraging residents to review home security or doorbell camera footage recorded between midnight and 4 a.m. for suspicious activity, including individuals walking through neighborhoods or vehicles moving slowly along residential streets. Anyone with surveillance footage or information about the Attleboro incidents should call 508-222-1212. Suspicious activity in Mansfield should be reported to 508-261-7311.

0: 1-800-273-0300. Norton Bakery at Center of Cake Controversy shuts down, by Madison Dunphy. Norton, a local bakery that sparked controversy last month after posting a photo of a custom cake depicting a South Park character as Adolf Hitler, has closed. The cake, made by Sweet Stuff Bake Shop on Olympia Street, included the phrase, "Heil Katie." Owner Melanie Barrick said Wednesday the closure was unrelated to the backlash that she had planned to retire in 6 months. The long and short of it is, I'm sure there are people that are saying, yeah, we put her out of business. And I'm like, no, sorry, I wish you could say that, but it's been in the works for a whole bunch of months now, Barrick, 54, said. Eric Cartman is a fictitious character from the animated series South Park, often portrayed as an immature, antagonistic figure known for making outrageous and frequent offensive marks. The series premiered in 1997 and continues to air on Comedy Central and streaming platforms. Cartman has portrayed Hitler in the past episodes. The bakery posted a photo of the cake, which is was designed at a customer's request, on its Facebook page before later deleting it. In a separate post, the business apologized and said there was no ill will intended. After the incident, Barrick said the business received threats, which she reported to the police. Barrick said she decided in January to close and retire after visiting a doctor. She has operated the business for 17 years. The good news is it's only structural. The fact is that 17 years of squeezing piping bags to make sugar do crazy, amazing, and delicious things has taken its toll on tendons in my wrists and elbows, Barrick wrote in a Facebook post Wednesday. Barrick opened the business in 2009 out of her home. In July 2021, she moved it to Olympia Street location. She put the building on the market in February and has since sold it. The original plan was to complete wedding cake orders through the end of June, she said. We rode out the remaining 6 months with orders I had on hand and a few additional that came in, and we had a couple of people that extended it past the end of June to literally yesterday, which was the last cake I ever put out, Barrick said. Barrick said she now looks forward to traveling and spending more time with her family, especially during the holidays. My family hasn't experienced a holiday in those 17 years because every one of our holidays has been dedicated to making everyone else's holiday to what they know it to be, Barrick said. Now it's our turn to have all those traditions that have basically been pushed aside so that we could create memories for other people, she said.
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2: Here's the forecast for the Boston and South Shore area on the Talking Information Center from the National Weather Service. For today, sunny temperatures in the lower 80s, increasing clouds overnight, temperatures in the mid-60s, cloudy on Tuesday, showers possible, temperatures back into the lower 80s. The sun rose this morning at 5:26, setting at 8:16 this evening. 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
6: Hello, this is Kathleen, and today, Monday, July 20th, I'll be reading to you from the Metro West Daily News. Seeing devastation among families. Framingham Volunteers Monitor ICE, Assist Immigrants by Caroline Bunnell. Framingham. As reports of immigration enforcement activity continue to circulate throughout Metro West, local advocates say many immigrant residents are increasingly worried about carrying out everyday activities. Advocates say some residents are avoiding public spaces, seeking legal guidance, and turning to community groups for support amid concerns about federal immigration enforcement. In response, volunteers have expanded efforts to monitor U.S. Immigration and Customs Enforcement, ICE activity, and assist immigrant families. Leela Ramachandran, co-executive director at the Metro West Workers Center in Framingham, told the Daily News that families are still seeing devastation every day as family members are being taken into ICE custody. The center is an immigration worker-led organization that provides services to workers in the region. "We are still seeing devastation among families," Ramachandran said. "It doesn't feel like the pace has slowed at all." Ramachandran said families continue to be impacted as relatives are taken into ICE custody, particularly through activity tied to the agency's Burlington field office that oversees enforcement activity throughout New England. The facility serves as a check-in and administrative center and has increasingly been used to hold detainees. "In Metro West in particular, I think there continues to be a lot of arrests at Burlington ICE facilities. And while people are going to courts," Ramachandran said, "I think that continues to beg the question around how do people participate in spaces that they are supposed to go? They are trying to follow the rules, then still get picked up. ICE did not immediately return a Daily News request for comment. Framingham is also home to an ICE Intensive Supervision Appearance Program, ISAP facility, on Speen Street. According to ICE's website, the program serves as an alternative to detention, allowing participants to remain in their communities while being monitored through ankle bracelets or a mobile phone application. The program has been in place since 2004, with the number of participants in the program increasing over time. The ATD ISAP program utilizes case management and technology tools to support aliens' compliance with release conditions while on ICE's non-detained docket. ATD ISAP also increases court appearance rates, ICE states on their website. For the past 10 months, demonstrators have gathered outside the facility every Tuesday morning to protest its presence. Some participants are affiliated with Loose Immigration Justice Network, LUCE, a statewide organization whose Framingham Street team monitors reports of ICE and operates a hotline where residents can report enforcement activity. Mark Ainscrow, a volunteer with the Metro West Loose Hub, told the Daily News that volunteers in Marlboro, Framingham, and Milford help identify ICE activity. When arrests occur, volunteers try to connect families with attorneys, mutual aid resources, and other forms of support. Ainscrow said one reason for the weekly demonstrations is that many residents remain unaware of the office existing. I still feel surprised that people don't know that it's there, he said. A majority of people in Framingham don't know this office exists. It's kind of happening right under our noses. While Ainsgrove said arrests have previously occurred at the ISAP facility, he has observed fewer incidents recently. Ainsgrove said ICE activity in Framingham often occurs in waves. He said loose volunteers have observed enforcement surges in June 2025 and September 2025, and have noticed a growing number of agents in the area since this spring. Enforcement activity has remained especially visible around Framingham District Court, he said. Volunteers have reported seeing agents waiting for individuals to leave court before approaching them, though Ainsgrove said that activity decreased during a temporary Trump administration suspension of vehicle stops following a fatal shooting during an ICE operation in Maine. The suspension has since been lifted. Ramachandran said the effects of immigration enforcement extend beyond arrests, creating economic hardship for many families. It really is a cascading effect that is contributing to economic insecurity, she said. Also, at this moment, a lot of employers are without enough employees, especially when there are raids, because people are afraid to leave their homes. She said some workers are losing wages and struggling to afford transportation to jobs, school, and other activities. The fear also affects children, she said, with some families reluctant to send children to school. I think immigration enforcement is robbing children of their ability to learn, Ramachandran said. We have seen children detained, students detained, including in Framingham. Framingham Public Schools enrollment has declined by more than 750 students in 2 years, a trend district leaders have said is due to, in part, to federal immigration policies and concerns among immigrant families. Ainsgrove thinks many Framingham residents appear uncomfortable with ICE's presence in the city, though public awareness of activity may have faded. I think people are less aware, he said. I think that maybe some people think that it has stopped happening, but it really hasn't. As enforcement tactics continue to evolve, Ainsgrove said volunteers are still trying to understand what the long-term landscape will look like and identify the new normal. Kahan backs bill to crack down on Massachusetts resale ticket prices by Margie Cullen from USA Today Network, New England. Singer and New England native Noah Kahan, K-A-H-A-N, made a surprise appearance at Governor Mara Healey's press conference on July 16th to push for cheaper concert tickets. Healey was announcing her Great Divide Act to crack down on resale concert ticket prices when a red rotary phone next to her rang. It was Kahan on the line. The artist community and fans would greatly benefit from limiting ticket scalping and the sale of speculative tickets, Kahan said. I love my fans, and I want to protect them however I can. Kahan supported similar legislation in Vermont earlier this year. Now he is throwing his weight behind Healey's bill, which proposes a cap on resale ticket prices and service fees, as well as ban so-called ghost tickets. The Great Divide Act seeks to lower sports and concert ticket resale prices and make having fun more affordable. Senator Dylan Fernandez, Democrat from Falmouth, said at the press conference. The legislation would make it so that no concert ticket can be resold for more than 110% of the original ticket price, meaning that a $200 concert ticket could only go up to $220. It would also cap ticket resale marketplace service fees at 10% of the listed resale price for sporting and non-sporting events. The bill would also ban ghost or speculative tickets, which are tickets that the seller does not actually have when they list them for sale. Healy said that some World Cup fans bought tickets that ended up not existing. Finally, the bill would prevent resellers from tricking consumers into thinking they are buying directly from the artist or venue and from misleading consumers about the ticket supply. Healy is planning on filing the legislation in her closeout supplemental budget. Fernandez said it could also be added as an amendment to the Senate's Economic Development Bill. The full title on the legislation is an act relative to closing the great divide between ticket prices and affordability. It is named in honor of Kahan, who recently became the first artist to headline four consecutive sold-out shows at Fenway Park, according to the governor's office. His latest album is titled The Great Divide. Healy used Kahan's concert to illustrate why her legislation is necessary. "Did anyone get tickets to Noah Kahan?" she asked. "Those tickets were a hot commodity and really hard to come by." She explained some fans may have had to pay more than triple the original ticket price. "It is infuriating. It's unfair, and it costs way too much," Healy said. Natick man convicted in 06 fatal stabbing granted parole by Norman Miller. A Natick man who murdered a Framingham man nearly 20 years ago in Boston has been granted parole. The state parole board on Wednesday, July 15th, announced that it has granted parole to Oscar Rosa, who fatally stabbed Craig Vieira, 32, in 2006. The parole board ruled that Rosa will serve 6 more months in a minimum security prison before he is released to a long-term residential program. The stabbing occurred on November 26, 2006. Rosa and several friends had gone to the Embassy nightclub in Boston, where Vieira was a security guard. At some point, Rosa, 20 at the time, and his friends were ordered to leave. Authorities said Vieira was speaking to the group outside to try to keep peace when Rosa stabbed him in the stomach and fled. Rosa was later arrested and initially charged with assault and battery with a dangerous weapon. Vieira, a bodybuilder who also worked as a personal trainer in Natick, was treated at a Boston hospital and released. However, on December 8th, Vieira died and the state medical examiner's office ruled his death was the result of complications from his injuries and Rose's charges were upgraded. A Suffolk Superior Court jury found Rosa guilty of second-degree murder. He was sentenced to life in prison with the possibility of parole after 15 years. Vieira's mother, Sybil Vieira, could not be reached for comment on Thursday. But during Rosa's 2008 sentencing, she spoke about how her son's death affected her and others. "There is no way of truly expressing What a loss this world suffered the day my son was taken from us, she said at the time. The world was a better place for him being here. We are all better for having known him, and he will be missed forever. The values that he brought to those lives he touched cannot be explained in words, according to the parole board. This was Rose's third bid for parole. The latest hearing was on February 26th. In its ruling, the parole board noted that Rosa had completed four programs since his previous hearing. It also states that with sufficient supports and programming, Mr. Rose's release is compatible with the welfare of society. Once released, Rosa has to be home between 10 p.m. and 6 a.m. every day, be on a GPS monitoring bracelet for 6 months, remain drug and alcohol free, and submit to testing, undergo mental health counseling, attend Alcoholics Anonymous 3 times a week, and to enroll in the Community Justice Support Center for assessment and services. Should you avoid eating fresh produce amid cyclosporiasis surge? By Bailey Allen and Melina Khan from USA Today Network, New England. Cyclosporiasis, a parasitic foodborne illness that has been reported in increasing numbers across the U.S., is caused by a microscopic parasite called Cyclospora chiatensis, which is often found on produce. People can become sick by consuming contaminated food items or water, according to the Centers for Disease Control and Prevention. In Michigan, which is still part of a multi-state cluster of cases this summer, officials said they are zeroing in on lettuce as the possible source of the state's outbreak, though they have not ruled out any other food items. As of July 16th, state and federal health officials have confirmed 1,645 cases, with more than 5,100 additional cases also being investigated, according to data from the CDC. Confirmed or suspected cases have been reported in 34 states. CDC officials said a string of cases in the Midwest are likely connected. Unlike most bacterial foodborne illnesses that resolve within a few days, cyclosporiasis can lead to gastrointestinal symptoms that linger for weeks or even longer, according to the Food and Drug Administration. The Massachusetts Department of Public Health, DPH, said there is no evidence that the cyclosporiasis outbreak affecting the Midwest is affecting Massachusetts, although there have been a smattering of cases in the state this year. Seasonal increases in cases are common this time of year, the department said. Here's what to know about produce and its role in past outbreaks. According to the Massachusetts Department of Public Health, the Michigan Department of Health and Human Services, and outbreak tracking website Outbreak Database, the following foods have been linked to past cyclosporiasis outbreaks in the U.S. and Canada. Bagged salads and salad kits, basil, blackberries, carrots, celery, cilantro, green peas, leaf lettuce, onions, parsley, raspberries, romaine lettuce, scallions, snow peas, strawberries, tomato salad, and zucchini. Because of the link between produce and cyclosporiasis, experts say it's best for people worried about illness to be cautious about which fruits and vegetables they are eating, but they don't have to write off produce completely. Dr. Rabia de la Torre, a gastroenterologist at NYU Langone, said she is personally avoiding bagged lettuce, cilantro, parsley, and raspberries until a source is identified. Fruits and vegetables with peels on them, like bananas, oranges, and kiwis, are still fine to eat as long as they have been washed, he said. The reason we have to kind of broadly generalize advice right now is because we don't know the source, De La Torre said in an interview with USA Today. Even though cyclosporiasis is not deadly and treatment is available, De La Torre cautioned that the illness could be worse for those who are immunocompromised or for other vulnerable groups. Joellen Russell, a climate and integrative science professor at the University of Arizona and co-founder of the nonpartisan organization Science Moms, said people should be extra cautious about fresh lettuce and bag salad mixes. Russell said it depends on where the lettuce or the produce item was grown, because it is possible that states with a higher number of cases, like Michigan, are more likely to have tainted irrigation water used for fresh produce. Where I would worry the most are those bag salad mixes. They're usually mixed probably from more than one grower, and that can make it much more difficult, Russell said in an interview with USA Today. Dr. Kartik Cherubuddy, Chief Hospital Epidemiology Officer at Tampa General Hospital, emphasized that people should be aware, not alarmed. Consumers should remember that health benefits of eating fruits and vegetables far outweigh the risks. The focus should be on safe handling and preparation, Cherubuddy said. Besides potentially avoiding certain food items altogether, people can take other steps to reduce the risk of contracting cyclosporiasis, such as cooking the fruits and vegetables and immediately refrigerating prepared produce. To reduce the risk of foodborne illness from produce, the CDC recommends taking the following measures. Wash your hands with soap and water when handling raw fruits and vegetables. Wash all fruits and vegetables thoroughly under running water before eating, cutting, or cooking. Fruits and vegetables that are labeled pre-washed do not need to be washed again at home. Scrub firm fruits and vegetables, such as melons and cucumbers, with a clean produce brush. Remove any damaged or bruised areas on fruit and vegetables before preparing and eating. Refrigerate cut, peeled, or cooked fruits and vegetables as soon as possible. People typically start noticing cyclosporiasis symptoms about 1 week after eating food or drinking water infected with cyclospora, according to the CDC. Most common symptoms of cyclosporiasis are watery or explosive diarrhea, loss of appetite, weight loss, cramping, bloating, increased gas, nausea, fatigue. Less common symptoms may include vomiting, body aches, headache, low-grade fever, and other flu-like symptoms. In brief, report Mavs match Knicks 2-year offer sheet to see Sissy. The New York Knicks effort to bolster depth at center was blocked on Saturday when the Dallas Mavericks matched their contract offer sheet for restricted free agent Musa Cissé, his agent told ESPN. The Knicks had signed the 6'11" center earlier Saturday to a 2-year, $4.7 million offer sheet, but Jan Valakuzu and Kevin Bradbury of Lyft Sports Management said the Mavericks matched the deal before the 48-hour deadline on Monday night. ESPN reported that because the offer sheet was matched, Sisa cannot be dealt without his consent for 1 year, and he cannot be traded to the Knicks during that span. League champion New York lost reserve center Mitchell Robinson to the Boston Celtics in free agency. Sisa averaged 4.5 points, 5.7 rebounds, 1.2 blocks, and 13.9 minutes in 38 games, one start last season as a rookie with the Mavericks, who signed the undrafted free agent in a two-way contract. He became a restricted free agent when Dallas made him a qualifying offer after the season. A native of Guinea, Sisa played at Oklahoma State, Ole Miss, and Memphis. Wimbledon finalist Muchova to miss Canadian Open after surgery. Wimbledon finalist Karolina Muchova said on Saturday she would miss next month's Canadian Open after undergoing minor surgery. The 29-year-old Czech lost to compatriot Linda Noskova 6-2, 5-7, 6-3 in Wimbledon final earlier this month. It was the second Grand Slam final defeat of Muchova's career, following her loss to Poland's Iga Swiatek at the 2023 French Open. I had to undergo a small surgery that will keep me off the court for a few weeks. Everything went well, and I am already working on my recovery, Muchova posted on social media. Sad to be missing Toronto this year. I was really looking forward to making my debut there, but recovery comes first. The world number six has struggled with a series of injury setbacks during her career, including recurring wrist problems. Thank you so much for listening, and I hope you all have a safe and well day.
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7: And coming up next on the Talking Information Center, it's the Lynn Daily Item. 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
15: Good morning. Today is Monday, July 20th, 2026. This is Sandy reading for the Talking Information Center. And I will be reading from today's edition of the Lynn Daily Item. First article is Lynn Veterans Hook and Reel at Freedom Fish. More than 200 veterans joined the 6th annual Veterans Fishing Derby at the Blossom Street Pier on Saturday to go saltwater fishing for free with the help of local captains and organizations hosting the event. The Freedom Fish Tournament event was hosted by Lynn Edick, Lynn Housing Authority and Neighborhood Development, and Mayor Jared C. Nicholson's office, which worked together to help raise $20,000 for local veteran organizations. Over the past 6 fishing events, the city has raised $120,000 to give back to those who have given their dedication and loyalty in active duty. This year, Nicholson presented a $10,000 check to Lynn Veterans Council, and another $10,000 check was given to disabled and limbless veterans. Joe Cowdell, the executive director of EDIC, shared that this is the best event the organization gets to put on. It's a way for us to give back to folks that were there when we needed them, Cowdell said. With the help of more than 40 local captains donating their boats and fuel for free, more than 200 veterans went fishing, and about 100 more got to enjoy time on the water without the stress of hooking and reeling because of the donation of brothers Jim and John Walsh's boat. We had almost 45 boats donated by captains in the Lynn Yacht Club and the Volunteer Yacht Club, Cowdell said. So they volunteer their boats, all of the fishing equipment, and they take the veterans out for a day of fishing. Brett Bennett has been donating his boat time and resources for all 6 annual events and said it's only a small way he can give back to the veterans who put their lives on the line. It's just the least we can do for what everybody's done for us and the country. So it's the least we can do, Bennett said. We have fun. It's always a good time. On his 30-foot boat, he's taken out a maximum of 5 people at a time, including himself, a friend, and 2 to 3 veterans. This year, Bennett and his crew caught a 32-inch striped bass. The longest catch of the day, however, measured out to 47 inches, the longest fish to be caught since the event first started, Cowdell said. Many people came to give a helping hand to make sure the veterans had a good time and a solid lunch after almost 4 hours of fishing. George Marcos, owner of Brothers Deli in Lynn, donated more than 600 burgers, 600 hot dogs, buns, and snacks. He said the donation is nothing compared to what the veterans have done to make the country safe. It's a little gift I can give, a little gift, Marcos said. It is no big gift, but it's something I can do to appreciate the situation because I cannot do enough for them. Marcos has been doing this all 6 years, and he said he will never stop. Another volunteer, Maureen Bernard, the vice president mortgage loan officer at Reading Cooperative Bank, donated 65 cases of water for the event, totaling 650 bottles. She shared that she grew up spending a majority of her time in Lynn, and the community-based environment soon became her family's culture. It has been a lifelong practice of giving back and volunteering her time, Bernard said. It's a way to give back to the community and give back to the veterans. My dad was a veteran, you know, so it makes it even more special to me. As a representative of the Commonwealth, Nicholson shared how this event has continuously been one of the most immersive and positive that the city has put on, and is thankful to everyone who made it possible. This is one of the most joyful and active interactive events, and it's a wonderful way to reach deeper into the veterans and make sure that the people know we are grateful for what their service was, Nicholson said. We're interested in getting to know them for who they are today, and I can see from who's worked on it, it's all from the heart. After weighing and measuring all the stripers caught, trophies were given to the winners of the biggest and heaviest fish. First place winner for heaviest striper at 15 pounds, Wayne Johnson, a U.S. Army veteran who served in Iraq, has been fishing at the Freedom Fish for the past 5 years. I just think it's awesome what the city does to help veterans, Johnson said. Jimmy Cowdell has been fantastic in what he started 6 years ago and just kept doing it every year. It was great going out there and great support with the captains helping us out. Andrea Gail Bennett, a 35-year-old Massachusetts Army National Guard veteran who served in Iraq, has been attending the fishing tournament for all 6 years it's been running. And even though she's left-handed and doesn't do the physical reeling in of her striper, she has taken home trophies every year. It's always a wonderful opportunity, just with camaraderie, fellowship. It's just a wonderful opportunity to get together with your fellow service people. Gail Bennett's wingman who did the reeling, Patrick Arabi, a U.S. Navy veteran who served in Iraq, shared that one of his favorite parts of Freedom Fish has been connecting with his fellow veterans. It's always fun to hang out with older veterans. I get to learn all kinds of stories, you know. She tells me all kinds of stories, and I tell her all kinds of stories from when I served in the Navy, Arabi said, pointing at Gail Bennett. Arabi was the winner of 2 trophies this year with the help of Gail Bennett and the boat captains. He took home 2nd place for the longest fish, measuring at 45.5 inches, and 3rd place for the heaviest fish, weighing 11 pounds. The veterans who take part in the fishing or just have an excuse to get out of the house or senior center appreciate this tournament more than they can express, Cowdell said. One individual even came up to him, sharing it had been years since he had left the veterans' home at Chelsea. He came over to me and I said, "Thank you for your service." And he had tears in his eyes. He said, "No, no, no. I haven't been out of the soldier's room for 2 years. I want to say thank you to you." And he just puts everything into perspective, Caldwell said. The irony is they're thanking us. Gail Bennett added her thanks to every single organizer and volunteer who made that day possible for so many veterans searching for a connection. It really makes a difference in the lives of the veterans that are here in this community, Gail Bennett said. It really is just an opportunity to get together with other people who know exactly what you've been through, tell stories, and it's just a wonderful opportunity. Marblehead budget website grows beyond override. Months after Marblehead voters approved a $15 million operating override, the resident-created website that helped many residents better understand the town's finances is continuing to grow. Software engineer Andrew Baber launched Marblehead budget data in the weeks leading up to the override vote as a way to better understand the town's finances and cut through what he saw as increasingly emotional discussions surrounding the proposal. What began as a single web page with one chart has since evolved into a growing online resource, and Baber said he hopes it can become a long-term civic tool that extends well beyond the override debate. I'm not building this for me, he said. I'd be so willing to build something that is for the town. Baber moved to Marblehead in 2017 and said he had largely stayed out of previous town debates until this year's override discussion prompted him to take a closer look at the numbers. As conversations unfolded on social media, Baber found himself wanting to verify claims with data rather than opinions. He began collecting publicly available financial information from state and town sources and creating charts to better visualize the town's finances. Initially, those charts were shared through screenshots on Facebook. Before long, he created a web page where residents could view the information themselves. That single page steadily expanded into Marblehead budget data, a website featuring financial charts, explanations, and other information intended to help residents better understand municipal finances. I found it really difficult to have actual discussions that weren't just emotional, Baber said. People would say stuff that felt like there were some facts behind it, but it was really hard to actually dig into those facts. Throughout his research, Baber said several findings surprised him, including trends in school enrollment and a clearer understanding of how an override functions. I fundamentally misunderstood what an override does, he said. I kind of had this impression that you do the override and the problem is solved. That really isn't the case. Instead, he came to view an override as providing additional time while longer-term financial challenges still needed to be addressed. Although the override vote was passed, Baber said he has no plans to stop working on the website. Instead, he is expanding the project by organizing department information, tracking budget spending against appropriations, improving the site's financial data, and continuing to summarize local government meetings for residents who may not have time to watch hours of public meetings. The website also offers email summaries of those meetings. Baber said one of his goals is to make local government more accessible by helping residents quickly understand what happened during public meetings and where taxpayer dollars are being spent. A shocking amount of data is already publicly available through the town and the state, he said, though much of it can be difficult for residents to find or interpret. Looking ahead, Baber said he hopes the project eventually becomes more than a website maintained by one person. Rather than retaining sole control, he said he would like to open the project to a small group of residents who help guide its future development and ensure it serves the broader community. I would be happy to open that up, Baber said, adding that he believes a collaborative approach would make the project stronger than having a single individual direct it. Among the ideas he is exploring are tools that would allow residents to follow issues important to them, track proposals through the local government process, and better understand town meeting warrants before they come to a vote. He also envisions technology that would make civic participation easier while keeping residents informed throughout the year. Baber acknowledged that because he publicly supported the override, some residents may view the website through that lens. He said his goal, however, has always been to present primary source data rather than advocate for a particular position. I tried really hard to be extremely center of the road, he said. Here's the data. Here are the facts. Make of it what you will. Ultimately, Baber said he hopes Marblehead budget data can continue serving residents long after the override debate has faded by making local government easier to understand and encouraging more informed civic participation. That's the goal, he said. Marblehead police seek public's help locating missing man. The Marblehead Police Department is asking for the public's help in locating a 53-year-old man who was reported missing after leaving his home Friday evening. Police said Bartosz Bart Modrzyński was last seen at approximately 6:30 p.m. Friday, July 17, when he left his residence on a bicycle. He was reportedly headed to the gym, but he has not been seen since. Modrzyński is described as 5 feet 11 inches tall and approximately 170 pounds. He was last seen wearing a gray-blue t-shirt, gray shorts, blue shoes, and a bicycle helmet. Police have classified Modrzyński as missing and endangered and said there is concern for his well-being. Officers have searched the surrounding area but have not located him. The department is now asking residents to report any information that could assist in the search. Anyone with information about Modrzyński's whereabouts is asked to contact the Marblehead Police Department at 781-631-1212. Saugus lends a hand and a truck to Linfield. The Linfield Fire Department's Ladder 1 truck is currently undergoing a comprehensive refurbishment, but the department has remained operational thanks to assistance from the Saugus Fire Department. Saugus recently provided his Ladder 1 truck to Linfield as a replacement, allowing LFD to continue responding to emergencies. Captain Chris Cavallari told the item that Linfield's truck is nearing 20 years old and that making these repairs are a necessary investment to extend the truck's service and ensure it is functioning. Doing so will also save taxpayers thousands of dollars in the future instead of replacing an entirely new aerial ladder truck, he said. Cavallari mentioned that, to his knowledge, the repairs include making sure everything is up to standards within the truck and making any needed replacements. It's still a truck that's in very good shape, he added. Our goal here is to invest some money in it now and keep it for another several years instead of having to go and purchase another ladder truck for, you know, a few million dollars. We're going to spend some money on it now to keep it in service. Linfield firefighters had to complete extensive training on Saugus's apparatus to familiarize themselves with its features and any other capabilities. Cavallari extended his gratitude to the Saugus Fire Department for the help, especially given that there are a limited number of ladder trucks in the surrounding area that were readily available. While Linfield firefighters might be in a new truck for the time being, Cavallari ensured that there won't be any interruptions in the meantime. We're very grateful to them, and we appreciate they were willing to do this for us, he said of Saugus's help. For them to be able to do this for us is huge as far as our department and keeping the town and the taxpayers safe and still being able to provide the services that we provide without interruption. Saugus salutes Lieutenant Connors for service. The town of Saugus thanks Lieutenant Art Connors for his work with the Saugus Police Department as he begins retirement. Board of Selectmen Chair Deborah Panetta said that everyone on the board can call Connors their friend and that she was honored to present him with a citation for all his hard work. Lieutenant Connors has been a selectman liaison for many, many years, and we appreciate everything that he has done, not just to help this board, but to help all of our residents. Selectman Michael Serino thanked Connors for his service to the community. All of these years, you're part of a little family here, and we're certainly going to miss you. I want to wish you all the best, you and your family, Serino said. Selectman Frank Federico, the newest on the board, said that despite the little time he had with Connors on the board, he remembered his years with him at town meeting. You've always been more than generous for as far as answering questions and explaining any issues that may have come up. I know you had a countdown on your phone and you are looking forward to this. So I wish you nothing but the best in retirement. It's very well deserved, Federico said. Selectman Jeff Cicilline said it was an absolute pleasure to work with him. I've served with several officers in your capacity. You have been the utmost professional. You've dealt with some difficult situations, some not so pleasant situations, but more importantly, I want to thank you for being the person you are, Cicilline said. He said he tells everyone they are lucky to have the best of the best in police and fire departments. You are the epitome of a professional. I'm honored to call you my friend, Cicilline said. Vice Chair Anthony Cogliani said. He said he tells everyone they are lucky to have the best of the best in police and fire departments. You are the epitome of a professional. I'm honored.

helpful and more dedicated liaison, she said. Town manager Scott Crabtree congratulated Connors on his retirement, wishing him peace and relaxation. On behalf of the town and myself, thank you very much for all your service to this community, Crabtree said. The board presented Connors with his citation, recognizing his 23 years of dedication to Saugus and public safety. Saugus Housing approves annual plan. The Swampscott Housing approves annual plan. Sorry about that. The Swampscott Housing Authority approved its fiscal 2027 annual plan, outlining more than $1 million in proposed capital improvements that include replacing gas stoves with electric models, improving accessibility, and continuing renovations across its public housing developments. The annual plan serves as the Housing Department's roadmap for the coming fiscal year, detailing planned maintenance, capital projects, operating priorities, and policy updates before it is submitted to the Executive Office of Housing and Livable Communities for review. Among the largest proposed projects is a $1.125 million effort to replace gas stoves with electric models at Duncan Terrace. The authority is also seeking more than $450,000 in special state funding for that work and a bath fan installation project. Other proposed fiscal year 2027 improvements include new common area flooring at Ryan Place. Executive Director Kevin Johnson said the stove replacement project is part of a broader state initiative to reduce reliance on fossil fuels. It's part of sustainability for the state, Johnson said. They want everything off carbon. Johnson said the Housing Authority will receive state incentive funding for the project, roughly totaling the total cost of the replacement. They're actually giving us money for it. It's about $1 million. The capital plan also details the completion of several projects already underway across the authority's properties. Active projects include a nearly $828,000 fire panel replacement at Duncan Terrace, window replacements and vacancy renovations at Doherty Circle, parking lot improvements at M. Kelly Veteran and Family Housing, barrier-free showers, storm door replacements, and kitchen and bathroom upgrades at Ryan Place. Together, the active projects represent more than $1.8 million in planned investment. Looking beyond the next year, the five-year capital plan schedules additional improvements, including a Ryan Place driveway repaving project in fiscal year 2028, new gutters, downspouts, and walkways at Duncan Terrace in fiscal year 2029, and a roof replacement at Doherty Circle and fire alarm upgrades at Duncan Terrace in fiscal years 2030 and 31. Johnson also told commissioners that demand for affordable housing remains high. While the Swampscott Housing Authority manages 122 state-aided public housing units, the state's centralized waiting list currently fluctuates between approximately 135,000 and 139,000 applicants interested in the locality. The authority recently leased two apartments, expects it to be at full capacity throughout the fiscal year. We leased two apartments in this last month, Johnson said. We're going to lease out another apartment by the end of this month, and that means we would have all our units full. LPD aims to arrest traffic problems. Over the last 2 weeks, there have been more than 100 motor vehicle stops conducted by Lynn Police, an effort official said, to improve the quality of life within the city. From July 5 through July 16, Lynn Police completed 140 motor vehicle

0: vehicle stops, according to the department's police logs. Over the 12 days, the average number of stops per day was 12.73. From July 13th through July 16th, the department completed 66 motor vehicle stops, with 18 stops being made on July 13th and 33 stops being made on July 15th. In a statement sent by Lynn Police, Lieutenant Dave Hunter said, "Traffic is the biggest complaint in the city. We are out trying to meet the expectations of not only our residents, but also those from the outside of the city who work or travel throughout our city." He said the department concentrates on areas in the city with complaints, accidents, and overall issues. The department also has new officers, and many are seeing the issues in the city and are out enforcing motor vehicle violations as part of their job to improve the quality of life issues for Lynn travelers. The department is working with grants from the Commonwealth of Massachusetts that include pedestrian, bicyclists, and motor vehicle stops, the Senate statement read. The public should take their time while traveling, get off their phones, stop at stop signs, don't block intersections, and realize that where they are in a hurry to go is not worth hurting someone, the statement read.
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2: Here's the forecast for the Boston and South Shore area on the Talking Information Center from the National Weather Service. For today, sunny temperatures in the lower 80s, increasing clouds overnight, temperatures in the mid-60s, cloudy on Tuesday, showers possible, temperatures back into the lower 80s. The sun rose this morning at 5:26, setting at 8:16 this evening. 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
7: 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I'm Framingham.
1: And coming up next on the Talking Information Center, it's today's reading of the Salem News. 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
8: Hi, this is Jane on Monday, July 20th, reading the Salem News, July 20th edition. Danvers Square gets bus stop back. A bus stop is finally slated to return to Danvers Square this fall after the downtown has gone without an MBTA connection for 5 years. The MBTA bus service is expected to return to the square beginning Tuesday, September 6th. Danvers Director of Land Use and Community Services, Aaron Henry, announced at last week's Select Board meeting. The stop will be at its old spot, adjacent to the High Street parking lot, and across from the M&T Bank Administrative Building, Henry said. Buses will come every 60 to 65 minutes between 6 a.m. and 10 p.m. on weekdays and 7 a.m. and 10 p.m. on weekends, including Sunday service for the first time. The stop will be serviced by a slightly modified version of the 465 route that previously came to the square and will directly connect to the Liberty Tree Mall, the Market Basket, and Mass General Brigham Healthcare Center on Endicott Street and Salem Depot. The change will see bus route 465 become a shorter, more direct route behind the mall to streamline the Danvers Loop. Route 435 will also return to the terminus it had at Liberty Tree before the COVID-19 pandemic to avoid redundancy. This is all good news and something we have been striving for, Henry said. This need was identified in the housing production plan, identified in the strategic Danvers plan. So this is something that we've been working toward behind the scenes for some time. The Danvers Square stop will technically be on a one-year pilot program, but the MBTA is working to make it a permanent change, Henry said. The MBTA will hold a public listening session on the service change during a meeting at the Peabody Institute Library on Tuesday, July 28th, from 5:30 to 7:30 p.m. Other bus service changes on the North Shore will also be discussed that night. Henry called this a procedural step that has to be taken before the stop can resume service. We've been assured today through multiple contacts that our service resumes on September 6th, he said. The stop was restored largely through the advocacy of State Rep. Sally Cairns, Democrat from Danvers, Danvers resident George Saluto, and other local officials and residents. We're delighted that come fall, we'll see the bus rolling through town once again, Karen told the Salem News. Restoring MBTA bus service to downtown Danvers helps those who cannot drive or get to Salem or to Endicott Street. It provides commuters to Boston with a cleaner option to reach the train, and it helps our downtown area as well. It's another tool in the clean transportation toolbox. The Danvers Square stop was removed from service in 2021 when MBTA officials said ridership data showed a low demand for the stop. Locals disagreed that the stop was not needed. Those who did rely on the bus were often low-income or disabled residents who could not drive a car and needed this transportation to get to grocery stores, doctor's appointments, and commuter rail stops. The timing also collided with a push for mixed-use developments downtown, which draw in public transit-oriented tenants by nature. At the time, Danvers officials had approved a Maple Square project that planned for a nearly 150-unit apartment building with new storefronts on its street level. More developments have since been proposed for downtown, including a mixed-use project with commercial space and 30 housing units proposed for 156 to 158 Maple Street, a request filed with the planning board earlier this year. Cairns filed language to restore the Danvers Square stop in a transportation bond bill that cleared both the State Senate and House of Representatives in 2022, but then-Governor Charlie Baker vetoed the bill. The MBTA also did not bring back the stop as part of its overhaul of eastern Massachusetts bus routes in 2022, despite Cairns, Saluto, and others advocating for Danvers throughout that initiative's process. The MBTA's general manager and now acting secretary, Phil Eng, gave us his word in the Toomey Room at Danvers Town Hall following our tour and conversation 2 years ago that they'd bring back our stop, Karen said. He's kept his word. The restoration of the bus stop also comes as the Salem Skipper, a local ride-sharing service, sunset service in Salem, Danvers, and Beverly this year. I'm happy to see this bus stop come back, Select Board Member Dan Bennett said on Tuesday. It was a shame that they cut it when they did. and didn't listen to us until people got up in arms, like Sally and George. I look forward to this, serving the community and the folks that need the bus. A lot of people need that bus. Beverly City Hall making temporary move. Next door. Since last December, Mayor Michael Cahill and his administration have been trying to land a temporary home for City Hall. A week ago Friday, Cahill found one, and it's right next door. Cahill signed a lease for City Hall to move to 175 Cabot Street, a two-story building formerly home to TD Bank. This move will cost the city between $550,000 and $600,000 over the next 20 months, while the $28 million renovation project at City Hall is completed. The city issued two additional requests for proposals and received four bids at the Cummins Center, the Cabot Street YMCA, the former Sterling Insurance Building on Cabot Street, and an office building at 138 Conan Street. Cahill said choosing the location across the street was easy because it fit all needs. We were prioritizing a downtown location, and second, prioritizing the space where we can all fit, the mayor said. We started thinking that maybe we had to be in two or three different buildings and or not downtown. This building fits both needs, and being right next door is a huge help. And the per square foot cost of $20 is fantastic. That's a very good price for commercial real estate, and ended up being the best answer for all those reasons. Cahill said that the move next door will most likely begin toward the end of September and into the beginning of October. We're initially looking at a 20-month window, and it might be a little longer. The goal is that we will be in and out of the TD Bank location in 20 to 21 months, he said. The $28 million City Hall renovation project was approved by the City Council in January. There have been people who have criticized it. The bottom line is that the building has not had a major renovation since the 1930s, Cahill said. The building desperately needs electrical, plumbing, and HVAC improvements. We have two departments that are outside the current City Hall building with health and inspection services. We have very few bathrooms, and they are not up to standard. We don't have excessive meeting space for internal and external meetings. This is the community City Hall. It's a very appropriate scale of renovation. It's just the basics needed for the staff to be there and for the community to come in daily. It's a very needed renovation. It's part of our overall capital plan, and the city continues to manage that well. Salem's first Porch Fest seeks bands and volunteers. Salem will have its first ever Porch Fest this August, with local bands turning city porches into stages in South Salem to share their sound with the community. Salem's Porch Fest, taking place Sunday, August 9th, will see more than 25 local bands perform a variety of genres on the porches of seven homes on Wisteria and Linden Street, as well as a stage in the parking lot of A-Plus Auto and Truck Repair. With the new event, Salem will join the nearly 40 communities across the state who host their own porch fests to shine a spotlight on local music. Organizer Skylar Ward, who started planning the event 2 months ago, said that the inspiration for the event came from a desire to allow local artists to perform publicly for the community where there are few music venues providing opportunities for exposure. The group that I organize, Solidarity Rising, did several block parties in the hope to better neighborhood resilience and just have fun. And it went super well, Ward said. And what we got from feedback was that it's great to hang out in the street and barbecue and stuff, and we don't have music. But we've been trying to find different music venues to bring back live music to Salem. And the reality is, we don't have venues, but we have loads of bands and talented artists across the city. In contrast to porch fests in communities such as Beverly, that are organized by nonprofit organizations, Salem's Porch Fest is being organized by a grassroots gaggle of locals. We're just a group of neighbors and excited people on the North Shore that want to see live music come back to Salem in a larger way, Ward said. All it took was doing the legwork of talking with all the department officials, the mayor, the city council, and the police to make it happen. It's wonderful to do something in the city and not only get no pushback, but also get a lot of support. We spoke to as many neighbors as possible to get their feedback, concerns, and support, and it's exciting to see how excited people are. Organizers are hoping for Salem's Porch Fest to be set apart from other communities' porch fests. We're trying to get the porches organized around different themes, Ward said. We have a 10-foot inflatable pumpkin, an inflatable moon, an inflatable unicorn, and we're trying to get Chicken Nugget to be there too. The different porches will have different genres as well, and we want to get as much small business signage there as possible because they're a part of our community. I want the five-day people going to this to realize that small businesses do support live music and events outside of the ones they organize themselves. Organizers are looking for sponsors to support the event with donations for a variety of things, such as medical kits, cases of water, tents, and banners. Applications are open for bands interested in performing, as well as volunteers for setup, staffing information booths, hospitality, performer check-ins, and cleanup. Local businesses or organizations interested in sponsoring the event can reach out on the Salem Porch Fest Facebook or Instagram page or email Ward at Skyler, which is SCHUYLER.Ward@gmail.com. Those interested in volunteering or performing can do so through the Google forum found on the Facebook or Instagram page. We're looking to expand this next year, so we hope a lot of people will come and enjoy it, Ward said. The best call to action right now is, if you know a local band that wants to play, it's a great time to get some attention to their band and their music. And if you want to get involved as a volunteer, it's a great time. Salem Porch Fest will take place noon to 8 p.m. on Sunday, August 9th, on Linden and Wisteria Street. Salem Council supports lifting rent control ban. The City Council voted to send a resolution to state legislators expressing support for lifting the statewide ban on rent control. Councilors voted 9-2 to approve the resolution, which was introduced by Ward 5 Councilor Lydia King. The resolution will be sent to Attorney General Andrea Campbell, Governor Maura Healey, and other state officials, urging that the state legislature take action to advance policies that protect tenants, prevent displacement, and strengthen communities across the Commonwealth by allowing communities to vote locally on whether to lift the ban on rent control. The Keep Massachusetts Home Bill, S1447H2328, co-sponsored by Senator Joan Lovely and Representative Manny Cruz, both Salem Democrats, was referred to the Senate Ways and Means Committee last Monday, July 13th. Advocates hope that the bill will move forward before the month is over when the current legislative session will end. The bill would allow local municipalities to vote on local rent control measures that could cap annual rent increases at 5%. The bill would also allow municipalities to choose to exempt owner-occupied buildings with four or fewer tenants, exempt buildings from rent control in their first 5 years of construction, and ban no-fault evictions. I was impressed with how clear it was amongst both the council and the public, the obvious passion for addressing the housing crisis we have here in Salem, the rising cost of housing, and the severe number of Salem residents who are cost-burdened by their rents, King said. While both councilors and residents who spoke during the public comment period expressed support for providing more options for the city to address housing affordability, some encouraged councilors to look towards solutions in addition to lifting the ban on rent control. Housing affordability and displacement are big policy conversations, but they're also very personal ones, Salem resident Tiffany Roberts said. They affect whether people can stay near their jobs, families, schools, and the communities that they have helped to build. Communities have to work with the tools they have, understand the limits of those tools, and still ask whether they are being used as well as they can be. That is the frame I hope Salem continues to have. State law may limit some municipal options, particularly around rent control, yet local governments are not without options. Ward 3 Councilor Jason Sidorak, who was the sole no vote when the Committee on Community and Economic Development voted 3-1 to send the resolution to the full council with a positive recommendation, raised concerns about potential unintended consequences of rent control measures. Sidorak proposed adding amendments to broaden the language of the resolution to encourage state legislature to simultaneously consider other housing affordability measures to ensure that housing stock is not diminished. It's really important to have this tool, but I think it's crucial to have a holistic approach, Sidorak said. There's additions that could make this approach stronger and embrace our desire to help out people in Salem using every single tool that we have. There isn't one silver bullet, and we can't just have one tool. Sidorak made a motion to add language to the resolution stating that rent stabilization must be paired with proactive local and state policies that actively unlock new housing production to permanently resolve the structural supply crisis driving Salem's housing crisis. Additional suggested language urges state legislature to make reforms that would dismantle restrictive zoning barriers to multifamily housing, streamline development timelines, empower faith-based institutions to utilize their land as of right for affordable housing production, and allow single-family homes on small lots in areas with adequate infrastructure. King pushed back against the proposed amendments, stating that while she agrees with the sentiment of the proposed additional language, it would not be in line with the focus of the resolution titled A Resolution to Urge Support for Rent Stabilization to Protect Tenants and Preserve Our Community. While the things proposed would also protect our tenants and preserve our community to some degree, that is not consistent with the rest of the language of the resolution, King said. I think sometimes we have to take controversial votes, and watering down the language to throw a lot of things in there so we can feel more comfortable taking a vote is not a choice that I feel we need to take. The amendment to the original resolution ultimately failed with 7 councilors voting no, 3 voting yes, and councilor at large, Ty Hapworth, voting present. Ward 4 councilor Tim Flynn argued that the council should not send forward the resolution and instead wait for a decision from the state legislature before discussing the merits of rent stabilization policies locally. Our state rep and our state senators already support this. I don't know why we're going back and forth like this, Flynn said. I don't want to give false hopes to the people in this room, thinking that we're passing something that's going to actually enact rent stabilization. I think we should slow down on this and sit back and see how this goes in the State House, and then we can make a decision from something we can actually act on. The council members voted 9-2 to send the resolution to state officials expressing support for lifting the ban on rent control. Senate okays plan to regulate home care industry. Massachusetts is one of a handful of states that doesn't regulate the home care industry, which advocates say puts patients and workers at risk of abuse or neglect. That would change under a proposal approved by the state Senate on Thursday, which would require the State Executive Office of Health and Human Services to create the licensing process for home care workers, including fingerprinting and background checks, and a review of workers' driver's records if they provide transportation for their clients. The new protections will give families who depend on home care workers peace of mind that there is oversight of the industry, while also ensuring that workers are safe and prepared, Senate President Karen Spilka said. Aging in place shouldn't mean rolling the dice on who's coming into your home, the Ashland Democrat said. This legislation brings much-needed oversight to an industry that too many families rely on without knowing who's really providing that care. Under the bill, home care agencies will be required to disclose anyone with a 5% ownership interest in the company, have workers' compensation and liability insurance, and provide appropriate levels of training for our employees. The bill also creates two advisory councils to come up with recommendations on standards and procedures to address the abusive treatment of home care workers, personal care attendants, and home care consumers. Tens of thousands of workers provide home care to elderly, disabled, and homebound individuals who depend on the attendants for basic needs, from eating and bathing to going to the bathroom and dressing. More than 450 unionized home care workers affiliated with Brigham and Women's Hospital returned to work Monday after a one-day strike and four-day lockout. The job actually was part of a much larger strike by unionized nurses in the hospital system who hit the picket lines over wages, benefits, and other labor issues. The Senate bill is backed by the state's largest healthcare union, which says it strikes a balance between protecting home care workers and their clients from unscrupulous providers. Carrie Medina, Executive Vice President of 1199 SEIU, United Healthcare Workers East, said the demand for home care is rising as the state's population ages. He said the new protections will ensure that patients are getting good care and workers are being treated fairly. Older adults and people with disabilities who receive care at home and their families deserve protection from fly-by-night home care operations that cut corners and mistreat workers to make a quick buck, he said in a prepared statement. This legislation establishes clear standards backed by state oversight to ensure that those entrusted with care for our state's most vulnerable residents live up to that serious responsibility. We look forward to working to getting this legislation over the finish line and provide the common sense protections that older adults, people with disabilities, and their caregivers deserve, Medina added. The State House of Representatives approved similar legislation aimed at regulating the industry in November, but differences between the two bills would have to be reconciled before landing on Governor Maura Healey's desk for consideration before the December 31 end of the two-year legislative session. Area communities to receive infrastructure funds. Ipswich, Hamilton, and Topsfield were among the communities receiving good news when the Massachusetts House of Representatives passed a $561 million bond bill known as MassWinds on July 8th. The legislation makes targeted updates across dozens of state programs to improve efficiency, encourage investment, reduce barriers to economic development, and better prepare Massachusetts for emerging industries and workforce needs, according to the state. MassWinds builds on our rich history of innovation and talent in the Commonwealth, strengthens our workforce, modernizes infrastructure, expands education, and streamlines permitting, local state representative Kristen Kasner, Democrat from Hamilton, said. Kasner included the following bond priorities that were adopted as part of the MassWinds legislation. Shellfish harvesters will receive $100,000 to be put in reserve to mitigate the economic loss due to the recent Haverhill sewer main break in the Merrimack River. Hamilton will receive $100,000 for completion of its historic town hall. Ipswich will receive $100,000 for infrastructure to facilitate economic development in downtown Ipswich. Topsfield will receive $100,000 for improvements to water infrastructure in support of housing and economic growth. Rowley will receive $100,000 for water infrastructure within the town to support housing and economic growth. Georgetown will receive $100,000 for water and wastewater infrastructure for downtown development. Newbury will receive $100,000 for improvements to the site of the Larkin Dam Removal Project, the Plum Island Shoreline, and other natural resources areas.
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8: 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And Framingham.
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10: Greetings and welcome to the Gloucester Daily Times for Monday, July 20th, 2026, brought to you by the Talking Information Center. Located in beautiful Marshfield, Massachusetts, on Cape Cod Bay, this is your reader, George Krein. Today's lead story, Polls Hill Plan Hits Legal Quagmire. It's written by Bobby Grady. Questions over who has the proper authority to oversee the management of Polls Hill has put a halt on efforts to reestablish its trails. Cape Ann Trail Stewards, a nonprofit that helps maintain area trails, had previously proposed reestablishing the trails, mostly lost during the 2022 wildfires on the property, by clearing vegetation growth, using hand tools to scrape out the paths, and install new fixtures such as signage and small bridges over wetlands. But the group's proposal has been stalled because it is unclear who has the proper authority to oversee Polls Hill. Much of the property is owned by the city, with a small portion at the top being owned by the Essex County Greenbelt Association. But a 1999 management plan puts Polls Hill oversight into a specific management committee. This committee, which has not met in more than 20 years, was composed of two members of the Conservation Commission or their designees, a member of the city's grants department, and two members of the now-defunct Friends of Polls Hill Committee. The Friends of Polls Hill Committee was a nonprofit that advocated for Polls Hill preservation and legally disbanded in 2002, according to one of its former presidents, Joy O'Connell. During the Conservation Commission's meeting Wednesday, O'Connell said the management plan was created as a requirement to receive a $500,000 state grant that was used to help purchase the property. She said the plan acted as an agreement between the city and Friends of Polls Hill Committee on how to manage the property. But because the Friends of Polls Hill Committee no longer exists legally, and the management committee has not met in over 20 years, Conservation Commission members are now looking into what the best next steps are to clear up who has the proper authority and is to oversee the property. The commissioners were unable to reach a decision during Wednesday's meeting and will continue looking into the management question. Co-chair Peter Viter said during the meeting, commissioners plan on reviewing binders of documents with notes from previous Friends of Poles Hill committee meetings O'Connell has kept, and then review future options with the city's legal department and the mayor's office. I'm mindful of continuing to push this out, but I also want us to get it right, Viter said. There's material information that we haven't had a chance to review that could help us decide. In the years since the management committee last met, the Department of Public Works has served as the de facto managers of Poles Hill. Cape Ann Trail Stewards also has been maintaining the trail since 2016 and has reported their work to the Department of Public Works. Until the management question can be answered, the Conservation Commission said Cape Ann Trail Stewards will continue to be allowed to conduct light trail maintenance on Poles Hill as they have since 2016. Cape Ann Trail Stewards Executive Director Amy Blondin said during the meeting that the stewards want to ensure they are working with the proper authority before moving forward with their proposal. The details of the project and the decisions about how exactly it gets done are really to be determined by the city with us working with the city, Blondin said. We want to make sure we are consulting with the right people and the right groups. Cape Ann Trail Stewards proposal is scheduled to be back before the Conservation Commission on August 5. New Brickway broke the law. City town sites encroachment of public sidewalk after property owners' action. It's written by Stephen Hagen. Manchester by the Sea. A downtown property owner has incurred the ire of some town officials after removing a public sidewalk in front of his property and replacing it with a brick walkway. Town Administrator Tony Barletta said town officials were surprised when they learned about the action by the owner at 1 School Street. A brick sidewalk was installed by the owner of that property, Barletta said. Essentially, what we're talking about is an encroachment. To think about it that way, it's an encroachment. The property at 1 School Street includes a number of high-end apartments with rent running approximately $3,200 per month, according to estimates by a number of local real estate companies. The select board earlier this month discussed the property owner's action as well as possible remediation. Select board member Ann Harrison expressed dismay at the walkway change. To rip up a sidewalk in front of your house, you would expect to be in trouble, Harrison said. The plantings that were there were native and perennial, and English ivy doesn't cut it. Harrison said 1 School Street is owned by local developer Ed Flamia. It's F-L-A-M-M-I-A. Efforts to reach Flamia were unsuccessful before publication. Barletta said there was previous consideration by the town to pilot brick sidewalks. We could think about doing that, he said. That might work, but we need to talk to all the right people. It's got to go through a process. We need to make sure that the spec of the specifications of the install is going to meet our standards. You know, those things were communicated. However, very shortly thereafter, the sidewalk started to be installed. In the meantime, select board members considered remediation options suggested by Barletta. One was legal action against the property owner. Essentially, you're dealing with an encroachment on public property, which our ability to combat that is through legal action, said Barletta. It's not a fine. We can't just come up with a number to throw a fine at it or something like that. Barletta said the town has experienced similar encroachment issues, so-called, in the past. However, he said legal remediation can be a lengthy and potentially expensive process. You get pressured into developing some sort of settlement approach here to fix what we're dealing with, he said. Barletta said after consultation with town council, he was advised to seek an agreement between the town and the property owner. We're working on a draft agreement of that nature for me to meet with the property owner and hopefully get an agreement on that, he said. But Kathleen Bellotta, vice chair of the board, said an agreement might be dubious. They broke the law, she said. They ripped up a public property. I don't understand the concept of agreeing to something. Barletta said the town needs to be mindful of a number of issues related to sidewalk change. One is indemnity. he said. If anyone is injured on that property, we want to be indemnified because we didn't build it. We would want the property owner to be liable for that. In addition, Barletta said, the town may not want to keep the sidewalk. If we're not happy with the way that it was installed and we want to convert it back to something else or installed a certain way, the owner should have to pay for that, not the town, he said. Barletta also said there needs to be, quote, some sort of commitment that this wouldn't happen again in the future. Public Works Director Chuck Dam said the town needs to do its due diligence. I think we need to line up all these kinds of discussion and agreement, he said, but I don't want to create another hardship to try and prove a point. TAR named to negotiating panel for energy bill. It's written by Colin Young. Gloucester lawmaker Bruce TAR is one of six lawmakers who will be responsible for bridging a wide divide and crafting compromise energy affordability legislation. The House on Thursday named Telecommunications Utilities and Energy Committee Chairman Mark Cusack of Braintree, Ways and Means Committee Chairman Aaron Michalowicz of Boston, and Minority Leader Brad Jones of North Reading to negotiate on behalf of the House bill. The Senate followed suit in the afternoon, naming Telecommunications, Utilities, and Energy Committee Chairman Michael Barrett of Lexington, Majority Leader Cindy Cream of Newton, and TAR, the Minority Leader, to represent the Senate approach, which is Senate Bill number 3166. Senate leaders predict savings of more than $14 billion over 10 years if their bill becomes law, compared with the roughly $9 billion over a decade the House claimed for its version. Energy policy negotiations have been among the trickiest for lawmakers to settle in recent sessions, and the divide between this year's bills poses a daunting challenge as the differences go deeper than the savings estimates. The major differences are around the future of the Gas System Enhancement Program, funding for the Mass Save Energy Efficiency Program, and the extent to which savings should be extracted from utility companies. When he introduced the Senate bill last month, Barrett pointed to six parts of it that he said will save ratepayers the greatest amount of money. The House bill included only one of them, he said. The Gas System Enhancement Program was not a target of the House bill, but the Senate bill aims to phase it out entirely by 2030. While the House bill seeks to cut about $1 billion from the Mass Save budget, the Senate instead makes mostly administrative tweaks to Mass Save while leaving its funding level untouched. Ratepayers are eager for relief. Bay State electric bills have climbed from roughly $130 to $160 a month a decade ago to peak around $250, while a typical winter gas bill has jumped from about $140 to more than $320, according to utility filings with the Department of Public Utilities. Authors of the House and Senate bills have not estimated near-term savings or say when ratepayers will see relief. Governor Mara Healey, who filed her own energy affordability plan more than a year ago and faces re-election in November as heating season picks back up, is also eager to sign an energy affordability bill and has said she wants one shipped to her desk by July 31st. Good luck with that. Just a reminder for folks living in Manchester by the sea, trash and compost, but no recycling pickup this week. While the town and its new trash hauler work to restore recycling collection, town officials say there will be no recycling pickup the week of July 20th. However, Casella, the town's new waste management provider, will run curbside trash collection Monday, July 20th and July 21st. Black Earth will continue to regular compost collection next week. To help minimize the service disruption, the town transfer station will again offer expanded hours on Monday and Tuesday, July 20th and 21st, that's today and tomorrow, from 7:30 a.m. to 5 p.m. Wednesday of this week, that's the 22nd, 7:30 a.m. to 3 p.m., and Saturday of this week, July 25th, from 10 a.m. to 3 p.m. Town officials say they continue to work with Casella to plan the future transition to automated services. Senate OK's plan to regulate home care. It's written by Christian Wade, Boston. Massachusetts is one of a handful of states that doesn't regulate the home care industry, which advocates say puts patients and workers at risk of abuse or neglect. That would change under proposal approved by the state Senate on Thursday. It would require the State Executive Office of Health and Human Services to create the licensing process for home care workers, including fingerprinting and background checks, and a review of workers' drivers' records if they provide transportation for their clients. The new protections will give families who depend on home care workers peace of mind that there is oversight of the industry while also ensuring that workers are safe and prepared, Senate President Karen Spilka said. Aging in place should mean rolling the dice on who's coming into your home, the Ashland Democrat said. This legislation brings much-needed oversight to an industry that too many families rely on without knowing who's really providing that care. Under the bill, home care agencies will be required to disclose anyone with a 5% ownership in the company, at least 5% ownership in the company, have workers' compensation and liability insurance, and provide appropriate levels of training for employees. The bill also creates two advisory councils to come up with recommendations on standards and procedures to address the abusive treatment of home care workers, by home care workers, personal attendants, and home care consumers. Tens of thousands of workers provide home care to elderly, disabled, and homebound individuals who depend on the attendants for basic needs from eating and bathing to going to the bathroom and dressing. More than 450 unionized home care workers affiliated with Brigham and Women's Hospital returned to work Monday after a one-day strike and a four-day lockout. The job actually was part of a much larger strike by unionized nurses in the hospital system who hit the picket lines over wages, benefits, and other labor issues. The Senate bill is backed by the state's largest health care union, which says it strikes a balance between protecting home care workers and their clients from unscrupulous providers. Carrie Medina, executive vice president of SEU 1199, United Healthcare Workers East, said the demand for home care is rising as the state's population ages. He said the new protections will ensure that patients are getting good care and workers are being treated fairly. Older adults and people with disabilities who receive care at home and their families deserve protection from fly-by-night home care operations that cut corners and mistreat workers to make a quick buck, he said in a prepared statement. This legislation establishes clear standards, backed by state oversight, to ensure that those entrusted with caring for our state's most vulnerable residents live up to that serious responsibility. We look forward to working to get this legislation over the finish line and provide the common sense protections that older adults, people with disabilities, and their caregivers deserve, Medina added. The State House of Representatives approved similar legislation aimed at regulating the industry in November, but differences between the two bills would have to be reconciled before landing on Governor Mara Healey's desk for consideration before the December 31st end of the two-year legislative session. Just a quick note for residents. At the Rose Baker Center for Aging Well offers daily activities. The schedule can be found at www.gloucester-ma.gov and clicking on Departments and scrolling down to Council on Aging. You can see the newsletter or call 978-325-5812. Again, 978-325-5812 to get on the mailing list. For events indicating registration, please stop by or call Natalia at the above phone number. You can follow the center at facebook.com/Rose Baker Center Gloucester. Also of note, the Old Salties Jazz Band will perform at the Rose Baker Center at 1 p.m. on July 20th. That's today. And the Driving Decision Seminar on July 22nd at 9:30 a.m. House passes bill easing pet seizure process and public housing rules. It's written by Allison Kuznets of the State House News Service, Boston. The House passed animal welfare legislation last week that envisions a new protocol to seize animals in neglect cases and removes barriers to public housing for pet owners without imposing new restrictions on pet shops. The House Ways and Means Committee decided to leave out a core provision of the Senate bill, which passed unanimously in March, and banned the sale of dogs, cats, and rabbits in pet shops. A Representative Natalie Higgins' amendment that sought to tack the pet shop provisions into the House bill was withdrawn. It will be one of the more significant differences negotiators will have to resolve before a final version could go to the governor. The House passed the bill 151-1 with Republican Representative John Gaske of Carver casting the sole no vote. Alyssa Clements, Director of Government Affairs at the Washington, D.C.-based Pet Advocacy Network, on Wednesday thanked the House and Ways Committee for protecting licensed and inspected local family-owned pet stores, which are the most transparent, regulated source for getting pets. Massachusetts families deserve safe, regulated choices on where to get their next pet, Clements said. A pet shop ban would only drive families to scammers and less regulated sources. Animal welfare advocates on Beacon Hill distributed materials Wednesday in support of pet shop restrictions, saying stores in Massachusetts have sourced from commercial breeders with over 120 documented federal violations, brokers involved in puppy laundering schemes, and breeders found with puppies crammed into feces-covered cages without water. That's their quote. Allie Blank, B-L-A-N-C-K, Director of Advocacy at the Animal Rescue League of Boston, said she's optimistic conversations around pet shop restrictions will continue, with the diverging House and Senate bills now likely headed for a conference committee. We're looking forward to getting this bill to the governor's desk, hopefully by the end of the session, and hopefully the new rules for conference committee will make that a little bit more possible, Blank told the news service following the House vote. The House bill establishes a new civil process in animal neglect cases in which law enforcement and animal control officers could petition a district court for a pet to be seized. The court could also order humane euthanasia or require capable owners to provide certain care to their neglected animals. Existing state law only deals with felony offenses for animal cruelty, with no misdemeanor charge available, said Representative Ted Phillips. But the Sharon Democrat said animal neglect does not always stem from a deliberate intent to harm an animal. It may involve an older adult whose physical health has declined, a person experiencing a mental health or substance use crisis, or an overwhelmed caregiver who has accumulated more animals than they can reasonably care for, Phillips said. In many of these cases, the person may no longer be able to care adequately for themselves, let alone the animals who depend upon them. Representative Mary Keefe said Tuesday marked 11 years since Guy Duffy died by suicide while incarcerated at the Essex County Jail on a 30-day sentence for animal cruelty. Duffy and his wife struggled financially to care for their 13-year-old cat, Keefe said. They finally took the cat to the MSPCA, and the cat was put down. The next day, there was a summons on his door to report to court, Keefe said. The Worcester Democrat added, so the consequences can be very, very serious. The legislation also creates a licensure pathway for veterinary technicians, imposes escalating fines on rideshare drivers who fail to accommodate passengers with service animals, regulates pet insurance, bans household product testing on animals when an alternative method exists, and bolsters oversight and reporting on dog kennels. Blank said she's really excited about the veterinary technician provision, noting Massachusetts is grappling with a huge access to care issue. The House adopted a Representative Frank Moran amendment that requires apps from rideshare companies to include a feature to inform drivers that passengers will be accompanied by a service animal. Failure to include that feature would result in increasing fines starting at $500. That requires apps from rideshare companies to include a feature to inform drivers that passengers will be accompanied by a service animal.

other differences. Blue Star License Plate coming. It's written by Katie Castellani of the Statehouse News Service, Boston. Massachusetts has a new license plate honoring the memories of fallen law enforcement officers. Governor Mark Healey signed legislation that was Senate 2903 Wednesday, directing the Registry of Motor Vehicles to offer a Blue Star Families plate for free to family members of law enforcement officers who were killed in the line of duty. The RMV is also tasked with creating a Blue Star family emblem for motorcycle plates. This is about the families, Healey said, during a bill signing ceremony where she was surrounded by law enforcement officers, state officials, and family members of those who have died in the line of duty. The bill was signed on the 8th anniversary of the death of Weymouth Police Sergeant Michael Charles Chesna, who was reportedly shot and killed with his own service weapon while responding to reports of an erratic driver near South Shore Hospital. To all the families in the room, I want you to know that I understand that this is a pain that you carry with you every single day. You feel that loss, you feel that void, and one of the things we want to do is make sure that others understand the sacrifice that your family has made, Healey said. And that's why this legislation, this act is so important. And I know it doesn't bring your loved one back, and there will be forever that void every minute, every hour of the day. Today is a way to acknowledge that and also to celebrate lives of service, lives of courage, lives of sacrifice, and the families to support and enable all that. The House and Senate unanimously passed the legislation last Monday. This is a great token of appreciation for the families that will be gone forever. And more so, it sends a message to our men and women in law enforcement that someone does care in our legislature, said Frank Fredrickson, Director of Governmental Affairs for the Massachusetts Fraternal Order of Police. John Nelson, Legislative Director and First Vice President of the Massachusetts Coalition of Police, said the law has been in the works for more than a decade. Nelson said the legislative process, quote, takes time. And this year, families of law enforcement officers reaching out to representatives and senators helped push the bill onto the governor's desk. Nelson added the new license plate is simplistic, but at the same time, very meaningful. I know that when I see that plate, that's going to mean something extra special as they ride by, knowing that their family made the ultimate sacrifice, Nelson said. He also said the RMV is opening applications to this Wednesday for families to get the license plate. Keep cool with energy assistance. Canton, as many Massachusetts households are relying on air conditioners, fans, and other cooling equipment to keep cool this summer, the Massachusetts Good Neighbor Energy Fund, or MA Good Neighbor, is reminding eligible residents that aid is available for those struggling to pay a home energy expense. While the fund is often associated with winter heating bills, MA Good Neighbor provides energy assistance throughout the year to households that, because of a temporary financial crisis, cannot meet a month's energy expense and are not eligible for state or federal energy assistance programs. Administered by the Salvation Army Massachusetts Division, the fund pays the energy provider directly for eligible households whose gross income falls between 60 and 80% of the state's median income levels. For example, a household of four with a gross annual income of $99,000 and $132,000 qualifies. Eligible households may receive a $400 grant toward a home energy expense. Summer can bring its own financial challenges for families, especially when higher temperatures lead to increased energy use at home, and utility costs remain a concern for many households, said Justin Stearns, chair of the Massachusetts Good Neighbor Energy Fund. The Good Neighbor Energy Fund is here for households that may not qualify for traditional assistance programs but are still facing a short-term crisis. We encourage anyone who thinks they may be eligible to learn more and apply. Residents seeking assistance can visit their local Salvation Army Corps Community Center at salvationarmyma.org. And to learn more about donating, you can visit magoodneighbor.org. New ideas about America's political heritage. Gloucester's Richard Rosenfeld, a historian and associate fellow at Yale University's Timothy Dwight College, will present a radically new explanation for how democracy came to England and hence to America at a free lecture Thursday at the Rocky Neck Cultural Center in Gloucester. Sponsored by the Gloucester Writer Center, this program at 7 p.m. July 23rd will be a preview to a lecture he plans to give at Cambridge University in England to faculty and students of American early medieval and early modern history,
We owe the origin of our freedoms to Scandinavians, not

0: Anglo-Saxons, Rosenfeld said. He credits Scandinavian invaders and settlers, particularly the Vikings, with introducing democratic ideas. Thanks for listening. Please be sure to join us again tomorrow for another edition of the Gloucester Daily Times. Have a great evening.
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2: Here's the forecast for the Boston and South Shore area on the Talking Information Center from the National Weather Service. For today, sunny temperatures in the lower 80s, increasing clouds overnight, temperatures in the mid-60s, cloudy on Tuesday, showers possible, temperatures back into the lower 80s. The sun rose this morning at 5:26, setting at 8:16 this evening. 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
10: 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A local woodworking company's work is now proudly on display at the Obama Presidential Center in Chicago, which opened its doors to the public on Juneteenth. To be a part of the construction of something that is going to be around for a long time and open to the general public is magnificent, Mark Ritchie, president of the Mark Ritchie Woodworking, told the Daily News on Friday. From a woodworking standpoint, we're always looking for projects that show off our craft and our skills on a grand scale at a very high end. The center is the result of years of work to offer the public a glance at President Barack Obama's 8 years, 2009 to 2017, in the White House, through a museum, and also provide space for community resources, such as the Chicago Public Library. The Obama Presidential Center was created as a beacon of hope, a monument to our unshakable values, the ones my husband has exemplified his entire life: equality, empathy, honesty, inclusion, fairness, Michelle Obama said in a statement sent by Mark Ritchie Woodworking. For its part, Mark Ritchie Woodworking supported builder collaborative Lakeside Alliance and architect Todd Williams Billy Sain's vision for many of the center's community spaces, including the public library, presidential reading room, forum, restaurant, and auditorium, as well as outdoor spaces. When this project came along, we were invited by the general contractor, a collaborative formed specifically for this project called the Lakeside Alliance, Ritchie said. They knew of us because one of the contractors in the Lakeside Alliance, Turner Construction, is a company we've done a lot of work with over the years in the Boston area and across the country. The Mark Ritchie team constructed library and presidential reading room shelving, interior and exterior benches, forum, auditorium, and restaurant walls and ceilings, restaurant banquettes and counters, and various desks, doors, ceilings, paneling, and casework. The materials primarily used white oak and walnut solid wood and veneer, fabric and faux leather, Corian solid surfacing, and bronze and stainless steel in interior spaces, and IPE, I-P-E, a premium ultra-dense tropical hardwood mostly harvested in South America, also known as Brazilian walnut, outside. The statement from the company said some of the more challenging components were a solid walnut, three-panel security gate operating on a single-floor channel, and auditorium ceiling and walls. Auditorium panel took on complex shape, integrated significant HVAC lighting, and AV was built for acoustics, and in some cases, moved to allow access to windows and technology. Ritchie said another reason they were chosen was because they are a minority, woman-owned business, with his wife Teresa Ritchie serving as the company's majority owner. The Obamas and the Lakeside Alliance were looking to find a company that, number one, had capacity and experience to build such a high-end woodworking project, and, if possible, had some percentage of woman-owned or minority-owned status, Ritchie said. We happen to have both. The team first began building the project in 2022 and has been collaborating locally to install it since 2024. The Mark Ritchie Woodworking Company name, along with key project personnel, namely project manager Joshua Pease and director of engineering Rich Winokur, are engraved on the worker appreciation wall at the center. While all the woodworking was done in Newburyport, Ritchie said one of the commitments they made as part of the project was to hire a Chicago-based installation network. He said that they were especially happy to do this project for Obama. For Teresa and I, and while I can't speak for every person in our company, I would say for many of our employees, being part of the Obama Presidential Center meant so much because he was a president that we admired so greatly, Richie said. Honestly, we feel he was one of the greatest presidents within our lifetimes. Truly magnificent day. Hundreds attend reading of the Declaration of Independence by Matt Petrie. Newburyport. Flooding Market Square and spilling into In Street and State Street. Hundreds of people crowded into downtown Newburyport on Sunday to be a part of the history as the Declaration of Independence was read aloud in the same spot it was first read locally exactly 250 years ago. This is a truly magnificent day, and the skies cooperated, didn't they? Governor Mara Healey said as she addressed the crowd from a stage set up in Market Square. Because they know there's something special about the 250th anniversary of the first public reading of the Declaration of Independence, right here where we stand today. Waving many American flags, some sat in lawn chairs, while others did their best to find standing room. Market Square was packed to the brim, well before the planned 2 p.m. community reading of the Declaration of Independence. Among the crowd were a few reenactors, easily identifiable from their large era-appropriate hats. The main force of reenactors arrived at 2 p.m. as part of a procession from Brown Square to Market Square, which saw Healey arrive alongside Mayor Sean Reardon, Senate Minority Leader Bruce Tarr, and members of the City Council. Reenactors were fully decked out for the occasion, wearing Revolutionary War coats and wielding muskets. Healey was among those who addressed the crowd prior to the reading, which was assembled by the Museum of Old Newbury in partnership with the Custom House, Maritime Museum Lowell Boat Shop in Amesbury, the First Religious Society Theater in the Open, the City of Newburyport, the Greater Newburyport Chamber of Commerce, and more community partners. I feel today the specialness of this place, Healey said. And for those of you who live here or in this vicinity, know that you are stewards of a special place. Tarr was another one of the speakers at one point, rallying the crowd with a chant of huzzah, as everyone enthusiastically joined him. What we soon hear, I hope, is the most transformational document in the history of the United States, and dare I say the world, Tarr said. Why is it transformational? Because they rose up and they said that rights are inalienable and we all have those rights. Reardon also took the time to share some words with the hundreds gathered in Market Square. As one of the nation's oldest seaports, our waterfront helped fuel commerce, shipbuilding, and the fight for independence, Reardon said. Today, we are proud to honor that legacy while sharing it with the next generation. Following today's reading, I encourage everyone to visit our waterfront, where two historic tall ships will be open to the public. They serve as a wonderful reminder of Newburyport's rich maritime heritage and the vital role this community played during the birth of our nation. Following the speeches, a reenactor on horseback arrived with the Declaration of Independence, leading into the reading. While the main event of the day was the Declaration of Independence, it was sandwiched by complimentary events. In the lead up to the reading, beginning at 10 a.m., reenactors and historic death demonstrations were on full display. Following the Market Square program, the public was invited to head to the waterfront to greet the two historic tall ships, which were set to remain in port and on view to the public until 5:30 p.m. Additionally, family activities and demonstrations resumed after the reading, including a historic tattoo demonstration on the waterfront. The event was sponsored in part by the Massachusetts Office of Travel and Tourism, as well as community sponsors for the Institution for Savings, the DEC, and Giuseppe's. City, Decision on Developer May Come Soon by Dave Rogers, Amesbury. Roughly 4 months after putting out the word that a contractor is sought to buy and develop the former Amesbury Elementary School site on South Hamilton Road, the city is close to potentially selecting a proposal. Following the call for requests for proposals, in March, local officials created a 7-member advisory committee to oversee the process. The committee includes representatives from City Council, Planning Board, Merrimack Valley Planning Commission, and on Amesbury resident, staff from Inspectional Services and the Office of Community and Economic Development are also participating. Together, the team is carefully reviewing, scoring, and ranking 2 submitted proposals to identify the most qualified development option, according to city officials. Once scoring is complete, the advisory committee will identify the highest ranking proposal. A recommendation is expected later this month or early August. Mayor Cassandra Gove will then pick the best plan, assuming it is advantageous to the city and its residents. Amesbury Communications Director William Donahue called the recent progress an important and encouraging step for the city of Amesbury. Redevelopment at the former AES site moves us closer to returning city-owned property to productive use, strengthening our tax base, expanding housing options, and preserving acreage for open space and potential future recreational amenities for the neighborhood, Donahue said. We are grateful for the dedicated team of experts leading this review, and Mayor Gove looks forward to receiving their recommendation as we continue progressing toward a successful outcome for community. Proposals are being evaluated based on criteria outlined in the March RFP, with each scored on a scale of 1, lowest, to 5, highest. The criteria includes adhering to the city's preferred development plan when it comes to presenting a high-quality residential development plan that meets zoning requirements, includes residential building types and layouts that accommodate both townhouses and flats, and demonstrates the use of traditional architectural principles and shows a thoughtful design for buildings, a central park, site layout, and stormwater management that fits comfortably within the surrounding neighborhood's character. According to the city, Donahue declined to identify those on the committee, saying to ensure an equitable and unbiased procurement process, the members' names will not be made public during the evaluation period. The scoring criteria were published in the RFP, and it is important that proposals are evaluated solely on those standards, free from outside influence, Donahue said. City Councilor Steve Stanganelli, who stated he is not on the advisory committee, said he was happy to see the Gove administration open up the process for additional input. This will help in evaluating the 2 proposals received. It may lead to a better final result, as these stakeholders can give feedback to the applicants so that we get the best end result, he said. It may even lead to a revised RFP, which may garner more interest and applicants. Competition of ideas is a good thing. Donahue added that once preferred proposal is selected, the project will move through a regular development application review, including a planning board review, which would be fully open to public comment. The school closed at the end of the 2022-2023 school year, following the opening of the Sergeant Jordan Shea Memorial Lower Elementary School, next to Cashman Elementary School. One portion of the land is approximately 4 acres, with frontage along Southampton Road, including the former elementary, Amesbury Elementary building, driveway area, modular classrooms, and playground. The second portion of land is a quarter of an acre and has frontage on Rowell Street. The rest of the land, nearly 10 acres, and will be retained by Amesbury for maintaining trail connections, open space, and public recreation opportunities. What is called a request for proposals, or RFP, outlines development objectives, including the removal of the school building, new housing comprising of multiple structures that would accommodate a variety of housing types, sizes, and configurations, and shared park and gathering spaces, according to a press release from the city. Amesbury has established a minimum bid price of $1 million for the land. The property's assessed value was $7,663,400 in fiscal 2025. As I See It, Working Builds Character, by Warren P. Russo. My working career started rather early because, unlike other neighborhood kids, I never got an allowance and received gifts only for Christmas and my birthday. So if I wanted some gadget between those 2 days, I had to find a way to buy it myself. Early each summer, the Bronx Zoo, which was within walking distance of our apartment, would put out a one-day call for kids who wanted summer jobs. Some 50 or 60 boys would show up on the appointed day, clustered on the sidewalk in front of the zoo entrance, waiting for the manager to come out and make his selections. This was called a shape-up in the vernacular of the day. As soon as the hiring manager came outside, we would all start waving our arms and jumping up and down, shouting, "Pick me, pick me." The selection process always seemed kind of random, as the manager pointed to the kids he wanted to hire, but mostly favored the taller kids, or at least that is my memory of 7 decades ago. As one of the fortunate 5 or 6 kids who were hired for the day, I was detailed to the Bronx Zoo's cafeteria, where I spent long days clearing tables of half-eaten beans and franks, burgers, pudding, pies, and other unappealing luncheon items that parents would buy and kids would leave behind, mostly uneaten. Part of the job was keeping the cafeteria's display cases full, but the kitchen staff usually cranked out more dishes than we had room for, so we had to put fresh trays of pudding and other uncovered food items on the floor behind the counter, repeatedly stepping over them to serve customers. Well, this well-fed boy from a spotless Italian home had zero interest in eating anything at the Bronx Zoo cafeteria, even though free lunch was included with the job, which paid less than $1 an hour in those days. I was the only kid who brought his own lunch to work in the cafeteria. After a couple of summers, a good shape-up day at the zoo for me meant trying mightily to get picked and being passed over, thus freeing me for more interesting pursuits. My next summertime work experience was a meal job at the St. Dominic's School summer camp, corralling campers and playing games with them to earn a free lunch. That was a single summer experience. For although it was fun and the food was actually edible, it didn't put a penny in my pocket or cover my 30-cent round-trip bus fare from home. Whenever I expressed my frustration at finding paying jobs, my very wise father would always say, "You know, Warren, someday you'll be tired of working." He was right, of course, but because I was born, as the saying goes, with the eye of the tiger, I was always on the prowl for a better life than my very hard-working parents enjoyed. While prowling the streets of my neighborhood one day, I responded to Boys Wanted sign at the window of a local ice cream parlor. And that experience taught me some valuable life lessons. The proprietor had a stack of promotional flyers that he wanted distributed to the neighborhood apartment houses, so I stepped right up. He handed the stacks to me and to two other kids, promising to pay us a dollar or two per hour. And off I went, speedily folding and stuffing individual mailboxes in the lobbies of nearly five-story apartment buildings until I ran out of flyers in about 3 hours. On my way back to the ice cream store, I discovered that the other two kids had tossed their flyers in the sewers, with some still visible on the curb. "Where have you been?" asked the grumpy store owner. "The other kids were back in an hour." "Well, I got my pay for 3 hours' work, but at the age of 8 or 10, I was too shy to tell him that the others finished early because they threw their flyers in the sewer. Thus, I learned to always speak up for myself. One of my most memorable summer jobs was as the stock boy at a Plaid stamp redemption store in the Park Chester section of the Bronx when I was a student at DeWitt Clinton High School. In those days, people received Plaid stamps for buying things like groceries and gas, saving them in little booklets so they could later redeem them for merchandise. Single-handedly unloading truckloads of household items and refilling racks of merchandise in the store was not only good exercise, but also a great incentive to pursue a college education. Although physically demanding, the pay was good and I could afford to buy my lunch. There was a nice delicatessen within walking distance where I would pick up a large hero sandwich, a huge wedge of pound cake, and an apple, washing it all down with an entire quart of milk every working day. Between truck unloadings, I also worked at the front counter, helping customers select merchandise they qualified for, depending on the number of stamp books they were redeeming. It was a rather pleasant sales experience, since the customers enjoyed buying new appliances and other household goods with stamp booklets instead of cash. Since I had stocked the shelves and knew where everything was, I was pretty speedy, zipping back and forth between the counter and the stockroom. My most memorable experience working there happened one day when I was looking over my shoulder to respond to a customer calling me from the counter while I was walking toward the stockroom. With my hands extended to open the swinging doors, I wasn't looking where I was going and didn't notice that our pretty sales girl, Myrna, was halfway through the swinging doors until I was quite literally holding her in my hands. Of course, I blushed, but Myrna just smiled and joked, "Oh, Warren, I didn't know you cared," while I made a fumbling apology for the accidental contact. My life has been shaped by many interesting experiences and personal adventures, both large and small. I feel blessed to have come of age before electronic communications and tiny screens transformed so many people from actual participants in the excitement of life to mere viewers of the passing scene. Warren P. Russo is a veteran journalist and a retired U.S. Navy officer who enjoyed his New York childhood, traveled around the world, and now lives on Plum Island. Reach him with your comments at warrenrusso7@gmail.com. Great Bay Tai Chi offering free waterfront demonstration. Newburyport. To celebrate Great Bay Tai Chi's 30th anniversary, lead instructor Chris Himmel announces a public demonstration will be held Friday, July 24th at 10 a.m. on Newburyport's historic waterfront. Founder Paul Mahoney, who has been semi-retired for several years, will return to the Northeast to participate in the festivities. Himmel expanded the school in 2021 and oversees its current location at Internal Arts New England on Bridge Road in Salisbury. We are very pleased that Paul can visit and our current students and instructors will demonstrate many of our forms and practices on July 24th, Himmel said. In the summer, we hold weekly classes behind the Custom House Maritime Museum on Water Street, and that is where we will have our demo, weather permitting. About 20 or more students are expected to perform various forms, singly and paired, some with traditional weapons like swords, sabers, and fans. It will be an opportunity for the community to see what we offer in a beautiful location, Himmel said. All are welcome to stop by and observe and learn about Tai Chi and the other martial arts in our curriculum. We are very grateful to the Custom House Maritime Museum for allowing us to use the space. Thank you so much for listening, and I hope you all have a safe and well day.
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14: Hello, this is Kathy, and this is the Providence Journal for Monday, July 20th, 2026. Grounds for Fun by Bella DiCrescendo. As Providence kicked off its summer meals program at the end of June, the Providence Parks Department worked to complete several park renovations for Providence kids. Four parks that have been in the works for over a year have opened with new features designed specifically for the children of Providence. They're all just incredibly well designed, all very different, all very unique, and all very reflective of the communities that use them and love Providence as much as we do, Superintendent of Parks Wendy Nelson said. Jocelyn Park. The splash pad at Jocelyn Park was completely redone using some old components from the original structure. Now the splash pad is full of giant flowers that squirt water and bring kids so much joy, according to Nielsen. There is a brand new 2 to 5 year old play area as well as outdoor fitness equipment, which is now a feature in almost 20 parks. Nobody needs to buy gym membership if you have access to a Providence park, Nielsen said. The Parks Department also installed a new futsal field made out of turf panels that are easier and less costly to maintain. Miguel Luna Park reopened with a ribbon-cutting ceremony July 9th. The park now features play areas for toddlers 2 to 5 and children 5 to 12. Kids can also play on a restored basketball court and renovated splash pad while parents watch from the park's new gathering area. If you go by today, you will hear kids howling with fun, Nielsen said. The last time Miguel Luna Park received attention was over 20 years ago, according to Nielsen. When the Providence Parks Department began renovating their parks, some parks had not received updates in over 40 years. The Parks Department had finally given those older parks some much-needed attention, and Miguel Luna was ready to receive some love. Father Lennon Park. When updating Father Lennon Park, the Parks Department kept the young kids of Providence in mind. The park now has a play area for children 2 to 5, as well as a new splash pad. All of these younger children often do not meet the requirements needed to cool off at Providence pools, according to Nielsen, so this park is the perfect alternative for young kids. The updated park also offers parkour equipment for all ages. George J. West Park. George J. West has separate playgrounds for 2 to 5-year-old and 5 to 12-year-olds, as well as an updated splash pad. A goal of the Parks Department during renovations is to remove fencing within the park, so they opened up the existing splash pad in George J. West to make it part of the rest of the space. This ensures that the splash pad area can be used no matter what the season, even when the water is turned off. People can access the shade while kids run back and forth. The Parks Department has redone almost all of the splash pads in the city, with just a handful left under construction and one on which they will soon begin work. Why were these parks redone? According to Nielsen, a few of these parks were reaching their serviceable lifespan and needed maintenance. Some of these parks were not at the end of their lifespan, but the Parks Department did not think they were up to par with what Providence kids in the surrounding schools deserve. They deserve to walk into a park and say, "I feel so incredibly special. This is my park," Nielsen said. The community-driven process. The Providence Parks Department has an in-house design team that regularly interacts with the community. After deciding on a base plan of the existing condition of the park and what is feasible, the team figures out their budget. Then they go through a design development process with the community to ensure that the community has a say in how these public spaces are renovated. Our folks, they know the community, Nielsen said. The team prepares their construction documents and goes to bid for construction. Throughout the entire process, the Parks Department is making decisions to save time and money. With an in-house design team, the department does not have to outsource the design process, allowing the process to be completed quicker and cheaper. The department is also able to cut construction costs. We figure out what we can do in-house and then put even more value back into the parks, Nielsen said. This ensures that the construction and renovation of Providence parks are cost-effective and innovative, stirring creativity in Providence kids. When kids are playing in playing environments that are enriching, that are challenging, that encourage healthy risk-taking, their social, emotional, academic, and physical health all get stronger, Nielsen said. Our kids deserve that edge. Rhode Island Supreme Court returns 2 criminal cases for review by Katie Mulvaney. The state Supreme Court last week returned 2 criminal convictions back to the lower court after finding errors in their handling by the trial judges. The first involves Noel Ingresino Morantes' conviction for allegedly failing to report a death to conceal a crime, drug trafficking, and other crimes related to his alleged possession and intent to deliver fentanyl and cocaine. The High Court, July 15th, overturned Morantz's conviction after finding that retired Superior Court Judge Daniel Procaccini should have suppressed evidence police gleaned during a warrantless search. The second case was the conviction of Quinlan Page, 36, of Providence, who a jury found guilty of first-degree murder in the 2021 shooting of Tyreek Grundy in Providence. In that case, the court on July 16th sent the case back to Superior Court Judge Kristen E. Rogers for a reconsideration of Page's motion for a new trial. Quinlan Page's arrest and release was controversial. Providence police accused Page of shooting 25-year-old Grundy to death May 14, 2021, as he visited with friends in a parked SUV. An uproar issued from police and Grundy's family after Judge Rogers released Page on bail pending trial. On May 9, 2023, a jury found Page guilty of first-degree murder, conspiracy, and firearm charges. He was sentenced to two consecutive life sentences. The Supreme Court ruling focused on Rogers' July 21, 2023 denial of Page's motion for a new trial. Lawyers for Page had argued that the verdict was against the fair preponderance of evidence and the trial's justice decision failed to point to any evidence that showed Page was the shooter. In denying the motion, Rogers noted that the evidence against Page was circumstantial, namely his cell phone tracking, a surveillance video of a white Infiniti, and DNA found on the back window of the SUV. Though a witness testified that the two masked assailants wore gloves. There were no eyewitnesses, and Page denied owning the phone. Though Rogers observed police had testified that it had all the hallmarks of being used by the defendant himself. Judge Rogers ruled. Rogers found that the circumstantial evidence and the cross-examination by counsel amounted to proof beyond a reasonable doubt that the defendant was the shooter and he murdered Tyreek Grundy in first degree, that he did so by discharging a firearm, and that he conspired with an unknown, unidentified individual to commit that murder, according to the ruling. But the judge also elaborated, this court concludes that reasonable minds could differ in finding that the state proved beyond a reasonable doubt that the defendant committed each of these offenses. Accordingly, the court is required to deny the motion for a new trial. It's that reasoning that proved confounding to the Supreme Court. The trial's justice unexplained conclusion also appeared to depart from the reasonable interferences in support of defendant's guilt that she presumed the jury had drawn in reaching its verdict. That discrepancy suggests that she may not have agreed with the jury's verdict, at least with regard to whether the defendant was the shooter. But if that was the case, our standard requires that she say so on the record. The ruling written by Justice Melissa Long said in a footnote. The court called for the case to return to Rogers so she can more clearly articulate her personal assessment of the evidence and whether she would have reached a result different from the jury. Chief Justice Paul Suttle issued a dissenting opinion saying he would have affirmed Rogers' motion. Noel Gassino Morantz's case. Rhode Island State Police Detective Juan Coronado, a member of the High-Intensity Drug Trafficking Task Force, began the investigation of Maranta in 2023 after being alerted by a confidential informant to possible drug trafficking involving Maranta, according to the ruling. The police surveilled Maranta via pole camera at three locations, including a house on Metcalf Avenue in North Providence, where his sister lived. Maranta attended a birthday party in Massachusetts on April 3, 2023, with his then-girlfriend, Marion Solano, who had asked that he invite his sister. The couple went to her home on Metcalf Avenue to check on her after they were unable to contact her, the ruling said. They found Noella Maranta Pallotta Lane unresponsive on the bathroom floor. Maranta told Solano he would call 911 because she didn't have a phone, the ruling states. An informant told police about a possible dead body inside the home. Coronado checked the surveillance video and saw Maranta and an associate going into the home. He dispatched Detective Justin Andrizozzi, a task force member who followed Maranta as he made his way to his sister's house. Maranta and an associate were stopped by police nearby. While the traffic stop was ongoing, Coronado and his supervisor decided to enter 20 Metcalf based on what he observed from the poll camera and the tip from the informant. The ruling says they knocked and announced themselves before entering forcibly. Andrizozzi, meanwhile, patted Maranta down and found keys to the residence on him. Andrizozzi then took the keys and proceeded to Metcalf Avenue, where he found that investigators had already entered, the ruling states. Officers swept the apartment and found Maranta's sister deceased. The cause was revealed to be a drug overdose. They then proceeded to forcibly enter the third floor apartment, where they located drug paraphernalia and contraband in plain view. Coronado then secured a search warrant for that house and two others. The police charged Maranta with allegedly failing to report a death to conceal a crime, drug trafficking, and other crimes. What Maranta argued. Maranta argued in the lead-up to the bench trial before Judge Procaccini that the evidence seized as a result of his warrantless arrest and the warrantless search of Metcalf residence should be suppressed. He alleged that the arrest and the search violated his constitutional rights. Procaccini held a hearing on October 2, 2023, at which the state prosecutors defended the officer's warrantless entry, asserting that it was justified by the ongoing emergency, namely the report of a dead body. Additionally, they argued that the search was warranted by the prospect that evidence might be destroyed, the ruling states. Procaccini rejected the suppressed motion, concluding that the warrantless searches of Maranta and the Metcalf home were justified because these police officers were responding to a sudden emergency involving a possible death of a person related to an individual who had been under investigation and surveillance for approximately 4 months. Further, the judge said that the police officer acted rationally and properly in the interest of protecting citizens from harm and destruction of property. Maranta was convicted and sentenced to 25 years in prison with 20 to serve. He faces a federal charge of illegal reentry and possible deportation. This error was not harmless. Maranta appealed, arguing Procaccini erred by in denying his motion to suppress the fruits of the warrantless search. The Supreme Court agreed. The trial justice erred in finding that an ongoing emergency justified entry into the third floor apartment, either for the sake of a full search or a protective sweep. Although the state suggests that there could have been other people in the third floor apartment in need of assistance, there were no objective facts known to police at the time of their entry to support this contention. The court said in the ruling written by Justice Long, the high court concluded without hesitation that this error was not harmless. Given the large volume of drugs and contraband seized from the third floor apartment, it is reasonable for us to infer that all of the counts with which Mr. Maranta was charged, each containing an element related to drug possession, would have been affected had the state been unable to rely on what was found in the third floor apartment. Plus, the court said, it would have impacted the information Coronado included in the warrants used to conduct searches of other locations. The courts vacated Maranta's conviction.
15: Oh, my God.
14: Cities hit record levels of hazardous air. Smoke from Canadian fires can affect health, by Eduardo Chavez. Toxic smoke from the Canadian wildfires is setting records for levels of hazardous air in the eastern United States. On July 17th, hazy skies were commonplace from Minnesota to Virginia as the smoke traveled hundreds of miles from Canada, where more than 900 wildfires have been burning. But in addition to dystopian views of Chicago's skyline and the World Cup's final stadium in New Jersey, wildfire smoke is creating dangerous conditions as tiny particles enter people's lungs and bloodstream, triggering both short- and long-term health effects. Unfortunately, the levels, at least where I am, are bad for everyone, regardless of whether you have underlying conditions or not, said Dr. Santina Wheat, program director of the McGaw Northwestern Family Medicine Residency at Del Nor Hospital near Chicago. It can impact everyone as they are breathing. Air quality indices, which measure fine particle matter and tiny pollutants emitted by wildfires, surpassed historic thresholds reached in 2023 during wildfires wafting from Quebec. In Cleveland, Dr. David Margolis, the city's director of public health, said the local air quality index set a record July 16th of over 600, far beyond the hazardous threshold and nearly doubling the city's record of over 300 in the summer of 2023. It's the highest amount since records have been collected beginning in the 1970s, Margolis said. Levels between 0 and 50 are considered good with no risk of pollution. It was predicted it would happen more in the future, he said, and here we are. July 17th indices noted showed somewhat cleaner Cleveland air, but they were still near hazardous levels around 300. Chicago, Detroit, Milwaukee are also experienced record levels of hazardous air quality. Health effects from inhaling wildfire smoke. Unlike areas long accustomed to wildfires in the western United States, the smoke has been reaching communities that consider themselves at low risk of wildfire, said Alistair Hayden, a professor of public and ecosystem health at Cornell University and a former division chief at the California Office of Emergency Services. But the effects are sweeping, said Hayden, who has developed real-time mapping of mortality estimates from wildfire smoke. Hayden projected higher death levels in recent days in Chicago and Detroit. Wildfire smoke causes immediate issues such as triggering asthma and heart attacks that show up in emergency rooms, but it also poses long-term risks that are also life-threatening, according to the American Academy of Allergy, Asthma, and Immunology. Kristen Kaur, a professor of environmental health and engineering at Johns Hopkins University, said the tiny particles smaller than the diameter of a human hair can stay in the air for long periods of time and aren't pulled down by gravity. The particles, when inhaled after a winding network of airways, and get lodged deep inside a person's lungs, Kaur said. The particles trigger inflammation and oxidative stress, which can harm cells in the body, causing a range of issues that have been linked to neurological damage and cancer. Initial signs of exposure can be irritated eyes and nose and throat, and it can turn into coughing and wheezing, headaches, tiredness, and chest pain, according to the U.S. Centers for Disease Control and Prevention. People with underlying illnesses such as heart disease and diabetes can experience more damage to their lungs and heart, with increased effort trying to breathe. Those also at risk include older people and young children whose bodies have to work harder for clean air and often have weakened immune systems. Steps to reduce exposure to wildfire smoke. There are steps people can take to reduce exposure. Wheat, the family medicine physician at Northwestern Medicine, said people should stay indoors if they can, especially if they have air conditioning while temperatures are high. Inside with cool temperatures, they should make sure windows and doors are closed to decrease air pollution coming in. Here are some other steps people can take. Check local air quality levels through verified resources, including airnow.gov or the local air quality district. People should look for air purifiers to remove pollutants from the home, to make their own DIY purifier using a box fan and adequate HEPA filters. During wildfires in the West, people have created a clean room at home where they can sleep or spend a lot of time. The room shouldn't have activities that can generate more particles from smoke, like cooking. The doors in the room should be closed to prevent smoke from entering. Avoid outdoor activities if they are unavoidable. Use high-quality face masks such as an N95 or KN95 respirator, which can reduce the risk of inhaling pollutants. In the car, keep the windows closed and turn on recirculation, Kaur said. The recirculation system, typically pressed with a button on the dashboard, will keep air in the car circulating through the car's air filter and reduce particle concentrations. With studies showing climate change is increasing the risk of wildfires, toxic air, and blazes will continue to harm Americans, we should really be planning for a future that's going to continue to have smoke in it, Hayden said. Prince Harry makes appearance at Time 100 sports event. Prince Harry is back on American soil and things are looking up. The Duke of Sussex, 41, stepped out on July 16th in a surprise appearance to attend Time's 100 Most Influential People in Sports event. Harry gave a toast at Time's events created to honor influential athletes, coaches, advocates, and investors in sports. During his speech, Harry said that attending the 2013 Warrior Games and called Time's 100 Most Influential People in Sports event. Harry gave a toast at Time's events created to honor influential athletes, coaches, advocates, and investors in sports.

Home Alone 2, My Left Foot, actress Fricker dies at 81. Brenda Fricker, the Oscar-winning actress known for her role in My Left Foot and Home Alone 2, has died. She was 81. Fricker died on July 16th in her native Dublin following a period of ill health, Fricker's agent Philip Belfield said and confirmed in a statement to U.S. Today on July 17th. We will never see someone like her again, and the world is lesser for the lack of her, Belfield said. I was honored to know, love, and work with her, and she will always have a place in my heart and in the heart of so many film and TV fans all over the world. Today's show intruder ordered to stay away from Melvin Roker. Craig Melvin and Al Roker have been granted a restraining order from the intruder who broke into the Today Show studio on July 16th. Andrew Truelove, 41, was arraigned in a New York criminal court July 17th, where he was officially charged with burglary in the third degree as a hate crime and menacing in the third degree as a hate crime, both felonies, according to records reviewed by USA Today. The Manhattan District Attorney's complaint obtained by USA Today said Truelove allegedly snuck into the building at 30 Rockefeller Center by following an employee who scanned into a restricted area with an identification badge. Truelove was allegedly looking for Roker, 71, when he encountered Melvin, 47, by a stairwell. At his July 17th arraignment, the judge issued a full temporary order of protection for Roker and Melvin. What to expect at Rhode Island beaches as lion's mane jellyfish find mass waters by Sylvia Woodbury. Thousands have been spotted in coastal waters floating like butterflies and stinging like bees, according to the Cape Cod Times. A rare profusion of lion's mane jellyfish along the Massachusetts coastline this summer has led to temporary beach closures and local authorities have issued warnings. How worried should Rhode Islanders be about the swell in coastal concentration of lion's mane jellyfish? Is Rhode Island under attack by the giant stinging jellyfish? Does the jellyfish bloom extend to Rhode Island? The short answer, no. According to Katie Rodrigue, principal marine biologist for the State Department of Environmental Management Division of Marine Fisheries, lion's mane jellyfish populations tend to peak while ocean waters are still cool and decline over the course of the summer. Several sightings of lion's mane jellyfish in Rhode Island waters were reported in April, but the frequency of reports has since died down. Rodrigue explains these blooms sometimes happen if conditions are right, but again, we tend to see them bloom earlier in the season around March and April. The abundance of lion's manes along the Massachusetts coast is an anomaly, but there's a straightforward explanation. Rodriguez assigns the bloom to a confluence of ocean currents, wind conditions, and an abundance of zooplankton, a food source for jellies. But the bloom is mainly localized to the Massachusetts coastline. For Rhode Island, the coast is clear of lion's manes. The jellyfish, which move slowly and gradually by expanding and contracting their bells, cannot cover long distances under their own power. Rather, they are fully at the mercy of ocean currents, said Rodrigue. Though Rhode Island is not besieged by lion's manes, beachgoers should steer clear of jellyfish washed up on the beaches or drifting in water. Are lion's manes jellyfish dangerous? The largest jellyfish species on Earth, lion's manes, are named after their long, sensitive, hair-like tentacles, which recall, you guessed it, a lion's mane. The bell, the beret-shaped body of an adult specimen, is typically well over a foot in diameter, while the largest adult specimens can achieve bell diameters of 8 feet and tentacles extending to over 100 feet long. Lion's manes may look delicate, appearing in the water as a diaphanous pinkish, reddish, and purplish cloud, and when bleached as a large blob of strawberry jelly.

0: But stink cells lining the tentacles should make fish and beachgoers alike beware. Even if the jellyfish happen to be dead, the tentacles of the lion's mane jellyfish can continue to sting up to a month after the death. Lion's manes washed up on the beaches along Massachusetts coast have attracted curious crowds, but Rodriguez advised beachgoers to keep a distance and avoid touching them. Although brushing the jellyfish's tentacles can result in itchiness and painful rash, reactions are generally easily treated. Only rarely do stings trigger an allergic reaction. Despite the unusual number of congregating around the Cape Cod, lion's mane jellyfish pose little threat to the average beachgoer. While exercising caution near the beach is always a good idea, Rhode Islanders and even Bay Staters can continue to enjoy the sand and surf. What should you do if you're stung? Unlikely but possible, Rodriguez says. Rinse the sting bite with vinegar. Rinse with hot water, as hot as tolerable. If symptoms worsen, seek a medical attention.
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2: Here's the forecast for the Boston and South Shore area on the Talking Information Center from the National Weather Service. For today, sunny temperatures in the lower 80s, increasing clouds overnight, temperatures in the mid-60s, cloudy on Tuesday, showers possible, temperatures back into the lower 80s. The sun rose this morning at 5:26, setting at 8:16 this evening. 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
6: 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And folks, that is our Hannaford grocery ad. 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This is Steve of the Talking Information Center. It's been my pleasure reading the Hannaford ad for you today. Have a wonderful weekend. Good day.
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6: 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Folks, that is your Trukey's grocery ad. Your Trukey's ad is effective Sunday, the 19th of July, and runs through Saturday, July 25th. This is Steve at the Talking Information Center. It's been my pleasure reading the Trukey's ad for you today. Have a wonderful weekend. Good day.

0: Here's the forecast for the Boston and South Shore area on the Talking Information Center from the National Weather Service. For today, sunny temperatures in the lower 80s, increasing clouds overnight, temperatures in the mid-60s, cloudy on Tuesday, showers possible, temperatures back into the lower 80s. The sun rose this morning at 5:26, setting at 8:16 this evening. 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
9: 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I am Mike, and thank you for listening to the Talking Information Center.
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1: Here's the forecast for the Boston and South Shore area on the Talking Information Center from the National Weather Service. For today, sunny temperatures in the lower 80s, increasing clouds overnight, temperatures in the mid-60s, cloudy on Tuesday, showers possible, temperatures back into the lower 80s. The sun rose this morning at 5:26, setting at 8:16 this evening. 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
5: This is Cody Boynes on Monday, July 20th for the Talking Information Center, reading the Associated Press news. U.S. bombing of Iran expands as American troops killed in Tehran retaliates against the Gulf states. The United States conducted a new round of airstrikes early Monday targeting Iran after announcing the death of another American service member, hitting around a northwestern city believed to be home to underground missile bases. Iran responded by launching an attack targeting Bahrain, the home of the U.S. Navy's Fifth Fleet, and Kuwait. The latest attacks again showed how, step by step, the U.S. and Iran have inched closer to an all-out war as last month's interim deal meant to permanently end the fighting has crumbled and shipping traffic in the Strait of Hormuz has largely stalled. Both sides have targeted civilian infrastructure relied on by millions of people. Meanwhile, benchmark Brent crude rose Monday above $90 a barrel, further fueling a global energy crisis sparked by the conflict. An average gallon of regular gasoline in the U.S. also rose to $4, a key metric for Americans that puts more pressure on their wallets ahead of midterm elections this fall. The U.S. military said the service member was killed in Iraq on Saturday during the controlled detonation of a downed Iranian drone. "We hit them very hard tonight," U.S. President Donald Trump said, "and we did that in honor of the soldiers killed," he said. U.S. launches ninth night of Iran strikes. The U.S. military Central Command announced a new round of strikes early Monday, now in their ninth straight night. Central Command said it targeted Iranian military command centers, air defense and coastal surveillance sites, maritime capabilities, missile and drone launch sites, and communications networks. Iran's state-run IRNA news agency reported that American strikes killed at least one person around Tabriz, a northwestern city about 520 kilometers or 325 miles from the capital, Tehran. Tabriz is believed to host underground missile bases run by Iran's paramilitary Revolutionary Guard. U.S. strikes likely also hit Bandar Aman Khomeini in Khuzestan province, Sirik, and Jask in Hormozgan province, and Kanarik and Chabar in Sistan and Balochistan province, IRNA reported. As the strikes began, a vessel caught fire early Monday in the Strait of Hormuz after being hit by a projectile near the coastline of Oman, the British military's United Kingdom Maritime Trade Operations said. The crew abandoned the vessel, which was adrift and still ablaze hours later, the UKMTO said. U.S. attacks continue and Iran strikes Gulf neighbors. Early Monday, the U.S. conducted more airstrikes across Iran. Iran fired missiles at the U.S. allies Kuwait and Bahrain, and a tanker was struck in the Strait of Hormuz. The route around Oman has been one of the U.S. military has encouraged ships to travel to avoid Iran's control. The guard later claimed it was targeting tankers in the strait. Tehran has retaliated by hitting U.S. allied countries throughout the Middle East. Bahrain sounded its missile alert sirens Monday morning, while Kuwait said its air defense were firing at incoming Iranian barrage. The Strait of Hormuz remains key to the conflict. Trump has threatened to target Iran's power stations and bridges to try and compel Tehran to loosen its hold on the Strait of Hormuz, which saw one-fifth of traded global oil supplies transit before the war. Recent attacks suggest the U.S. military is carrying out that plan. The U.S. in the past week re-